and so also the third down to the seventh. So they've all married her. Last of all, the woman herself died. In the resurrection, then whose wife of the seven will she be? For all of them had married her. So how is this an argument? What's the reconstruction? Well, if we break down the argument, here's what the Sadducees are saying. Here are their premises. Premise one is, if a man dies, having no son, his brother shall marry his wife and raise up the child for his brother. That's the law. So we don't want to deny that premise. Right? That's a solid premise. The law teaches that. Okay. Next premise, number two. There were seven brothers. That's just a fact. Okay, so that's a true statement. That's a true premise. Three, the first, having married a wife, died, and not having issue or not having children, left his wife to his brother. That's just another fact, which is true. Okay, so there were seven brothers. The first one married a wife, didn't have children, and the second brother married her. Another fact. In like manner, the second and the third and so on to the seventh. So that just happened. Right? And why? Not only is it a fact, but it's also part of the law. Right? This is what's supposed to happen. So not only are these things happen, they're lawful. Okay, so because we don't want to make the mistake between just because something's factual doesn't mean it's lawful. No, these are not only facts that happened, but under the law, these are facts that should have happened. Okay, and then the last one just simply is a statement of the truth that the woman died. So you've got the law, you've got the law directing facts, and then you've got the wife dying, the woman dying. Now, what I asked you last time was this. My question to the listener, to the viewers, is why do the Sadducees think there's a problem here? Like, what's the big deal? Why are they coming to Jesus with this instance of a woman in their midst having this relationship with her husband and her husband's brothers? So they must think they've got him somehow. They must think that this argument is so good that's going to trap Jesus. And so my question for you was, can you see what that trap was going to be? What's the problem? Well, there's a hint at the problem with the question they asked. At the resurrection, and so meaning what? Just as you Pharisees say, and just as you Jesus says, and your followers, whose wife of the seven shall she be? For all had her, right? They're all lawfully married to her. Why is this a puzzle? Why is this a conundrum that the Sadducees think that Jesus has to solve? One woman, seven husbands, in the afterlife, whom she married to. Well, this is where logic comes in. Okay, logic can show us, by just following the truth of those premises, what are the possible inferences. Well, if we take the scenario, right, she's either married to one, or she's married to all of them. Because that's what the law says. Okay, this is what the Sadducees are thinking. The law says, right, she's either married to one or all of them. So using their form of argument, given those premises, there's only really three possible inferences. You can say she's married to all seven. You could say that. You could also say that she's just married to just one of them and not to the others. Or you could just say there's no resurrection. And so what the Sadducees are saying is that the problem of who she's married to is generated by adding resurrection to it. See, the problem with, and this is what the Sadducees are thinking, and we can see this from the logic. The Sadducees are saying, look, this whole logical problem, who she's married to, is driven by the absurd position. Again, this is just the Sadducees thinking, right? These two absurd positions, that she's married to all seven, which would be polygamy, that denies the law,
or she's unfairly and arbitrarily just related, married to one of them, that's also unlawful because she's legitimately married to all of them. And this is driven by the fact that they believe in a resurrection. So what they want to say, right, is that they want the Jesus and his followers to simply just deny the resurrection. If you deny the resurrection, then you have to worry about marriage in the resurrection, and you have to worry about this problem within the law. Right? That is, the problem of arbitrariness and polygamy is driven by the added premise that when people are resurrected, they are in the state in which they were in life. That is, when it seems like what the Sadducees' understanding of resurrection is this: if so-and-so is resurrected, then the state that they're resurrected into is the one they had in the previous life or in the life before. I mean, that seems to be obvious, right? That seems, I mean, isn't that right? Jesus sees this and points out that the what's driving the absurdity is your false assumption. So here's his answer, right? Jesus answered them, "You are wrong because you know neither the scriptures nor the power of God. For in the resurrection, they neither marry nor are given in marriage, but are like angels in heaven." So there's the first response. Who said that when you're resurrected, that you're resurrected in the exact same state that you were before? That is, the life, the resurrected life, is not identical to the life you had before. So because those who are resurrected in the resurrection, they're not married, then the question who she's married to is a non-question. That is, it's the Sadducees' understanding of resurrection is what's driving their own confusion about it. So first he corrects the factual error. In the resurrection, there is neither marriage, so they're not given in marriage, and they don't actually have marriage. That's the first thing. And then he says, but what about the resurrection of the dead? He says, as for the resurrection of the dead, have you not read what was said to you by God? I am the God of Abraham, the God of Isaac, and the God of Jacob. He is God not of the dead, but of the living. And when the crowd heard it, they were astounded at his teaching. I mean, that's just some powerful statements from the Lord. Now, there's an important philosophical, apologetic, logical point here. Right? You see that Jesus, when he's arguing with the Sadducees, he's not quoting from later books of the Hebrew Bible. He's not like appealing to Daniel or certain verses in Psalms or later biblical Maccabees, where there are more clear statements about a resurrection. No, he's quoting the Pentateuch. Why? Why would Jesus use Genesis for the reality of the resurrection? Again, when it looks from an apologetic standpoint, some other verses might be clearer. Because the Sadducees would agree that Genesis is sacred scripture. It's a profound methodological point, a profound statement of prudence on the Lord's part. That is, when Jesus is discussing and debating, he's going off shared authorities. Right? Jesus is basically telling the Sadducees, you don't understand your own books. You don't even understand how to read. You're reading Genesis wrong. Your own books that you accept, that he is the God of Abraham, the God of Isaac, and the God of Jacob. He is God of not of the dead, but of the living. Meaning the Sadducees, based upon their own books, should believe in the resurrection. It's a masterstroke of debate, a masterstroke of how one goes about dialoguing and arguing for the faith. Okay, so what does this Sadducees argument failure tell us? It tells us what soundness does not look like, or it's what an unsound argument looks like.
their argument's not sound. Although it is valid, it isn't sound because there is a false premise. And Jesus, the Lord, is outdoing the Sadducees in both logic, and he's out-arguing with the experts. He's pointing out that your argument is driving a false conclusion because you have a false premise. And so the point here is another example of just learning logic, learning an argument, how it works. We can actually see Jesus at work in ways that we maybe not have seen before. He's really an expert at using logic and argument. It's fascinating. Okay, so that's Jesus confronting an unsound argument. But later, let's move on to what a sound argument is. And again, I want you to see the power of logic, the power of premises leading to a conclusion. The power when you add truth and validity together. And the passage I'm going to refer to is now later in Matthew 22, when the Pharisees come and they try to test him. So this is now in verse 34 of chapter 22 of Matthew. Listen to these words. Quote, when the Pharisees heard that he had silenced the Sadducees, so Jesus has taken them to task and the Sadducees are done. The Pharisees now are coming in to ask him a question to test him. Verse 36, teacher, which commandment in the law is the greatest? He said to him, you shall love the Lord your God with all your heart and with all your soul and with all your mind. This is the greatest and first commandment. And a second is like it. You shall love the neighbor as yourself. On these two commandments hang all the law and the prophets. Beautiful. What's the greatest commandment? Loving the Lord your God with all your heart, with all your soul, and with all your mind. That ends in verse 40. Now, starting in verse 41, we get a little window of what it means to love God with your mind. Loving God with your mind means, partly, that you're able to engage in dialogue with those who you disagree with, to be able to debate, right, objections to the faith. Because the very next line, here's what happens. The Pharisees were gathered together. Now Jesus is asking them a question. And so this is such a great logical and argument tactics at work. He asked them about David. So Jesus answered their questions. Now he's going to ask them his own question. Jesus asked them a question. What do you think of the Messiah? Whose son is he? The Pharisees said to him, the son of David. Jesus said to them, how is it then that David, by the Spirit, calls him Lord, saying, the Lord said to my Lord, sit at my right hand and until I put your enemies under your feet. If David thus calls him Lord, how can he be his son? To see the genius of this, to see the logical rigor and the power of argument of what Jesus is saying, we can quote-unquote reconstruct his argument, break it down into premises. Okay, that's what logic does. We break arguments, we break down bits of prose, whether it be blog post, book, whatever, we break down bits of prose, and we try to find the logical method implications at work. That's what I'm doing here. Okay. So based on what he said, we have a premise. The first premise is the Messiah is David's son. That's premise one. The Messiah is David's son. Who gave that premise? The Pharisees. The Pharisees offered that premise. So that's a true premise. Then the second premise is by the Spirit, David calls the Messiah David's Lord. And that's from Psalm 110, which is a sacred text of the Pharisees. So, if David says something by the Spirit, then it's true. Because here's what when Jesus says, by the Spirit, David calls the Messiah David's Lord, that is based upon a hermeneutical
principle that if David or a prophet says something by the Spirit, so if David says X by the Spirit, X is true. Now that's an implied premise. It's not stated. It's implied. Okay. So if by the Spirit David calls the Messiah David's Lord, and if when David says something by the Spirit it's true, then three it follows, thus it is true that the Messiah is David's Lord. That's just a logical inference from two. And if what David says by the Spirit's true, then it's true. So we've got, it's true that the Messiah is David's Lord. However, the first premise says that the Messiah is also David's son. So if the Messiah is David's son, and the Messiah is David's Lord, then it follows, it is true that David's son, who is the Messiah, is also David's Lord. So David's son is David's Lord, and that's a logical conclusion from premises 1 and 3. But this is false. I mean, this is what the Pharisees, so put yourself in the Pharisees' mindset. Wait a minute. So if it's true that David's son is David's Lord, that can't possibly be true because we all know that no son is their father's Lord. No son is their father's Lord. But yet that's what follows. And so there's a crisis here. What's the crisis? Is that the logical conclusion, what logically follows from what the answer that the Pharisees gave, is that David's son is David's God. If it is true that David's son is David's Lord, then it follows that David's son is David's God. But that's false. There's no way for David's son to be David's God. There's no way for David's son to be David's Lord. And so why is this a crisis? Because we have David saying something false, saying something illogical, saying something that can't be true, when he's speaking by the Spirit. You can say he's not speaking by the Spirit, but of course that denies your whole religion, right? You deny, right, the prophetic gift of David. Can't do that if you're a Pharisee. You can't give up David's prophetic not office, but prophetic gift. But yet you're logically compelled to say somehow that David's son is David's God. But yet this seems false. So how can it, so obviously, but it can't be false. So how can it be true? How can it be true that David's son is David's God? Because in some sense, David's son is somehow God of Israel. It's what so what Jesus is showing you is that what logically follows. See, it's what logically follows is the problem. David's son is God. David's son is God. Now think of what that means to a Pharisee. This is mind-blowing. But why are they in trouble? Because of the objective rules of logic. Because of the objective logical principles of inference. There's no way to get around the logic of Psalm 110. There's no way to get around the logic of the nature of the Messiah. Like, it's game over. David's son is God. Of course, what do we know? Well, Jesus is David's son. That's what those genealogies are about in the Gospels. Jesus is an heir from the line of David. So somewhere along the line of David's sons, somewhere along the line, there's God. One of those is going to be God. Now, how do you answer that? How do you answer that a son, because David's son's a human being, right? David's son is a
is born of a woman. Flesh and blood. How could that possibly be God? Well, if God can become incarnate, right? That's what we see here. We see that the incarnation of the second person of the Trinity, right, taking on flesh, right, the Word becoming flesh and making his dwelling among us, that's the answer to this logical problem. How is David's son God? Because God the Son became incarnate in Mary. That's what follows. So the revelation of the incarnation is what helps solve this crazy conclusion from Psalm 110. Again, the power of argument, the power of logic. This is just, it's great stuff. Now, so that's his argument. He gives that argument, right? He asks the question, right? How can David, who is Messiah's his son, call him Lord? What's their response? No one was able to give him an answer, nor from that day did anyone dare to ask him any more questions. So this is the Thomistic Mind with Dr. Jason Reed. I'm professor of philosophy at Divine Word College, and I teach part-time in the permanent diaconate program for Archdiocese of Dubuque, which I love doing. I love teaching in these places. I love philosophy, you can't tell. I love logic. And one of the reasons I love philosophy and love logic is it makes what Jesus is saying exciting. It points out to just the genius of the Son of God. Here he is giving this proof. He is proving from their own book that the man standing in front of them is God. That is, this is the beauty of it. Jesus, in a way, is proving to the Pharisees who he's talking to that he's God. He who is talking to you, this man from Nazareth, right, this carpenter's son, is God in the flesh. In a sense, that's what follows. Now, why also is this a powerful argument? Because the premises of his argument, the Pharisees affirm. The religious leaders of the day agree with the premises. And because the logic is valid, they have to believe logically, necessarily, inevitably, that conclusion that David's son is God, somehow. It's inescapable. See, that's how logic works when it's done right. It forces the mind to go in a certain direction. It helps us find the truth. So again, this is not just some sort of game that Jesus is playing with them. This isn't trying to show who's the smartest person in the room. No, logic applied to the scripture under the teaching of Jesus, he's revealing truth to them. Because when truth is logically related to it together, you get another truth. Truth leads to truth. And so that was, as you wrap up this first segment here, that's sort of the takeaway here. Right, the takeaway is that we see logic working with the premises that the Pharisees give and Jesus revealing truths about his personhood. Okay, so again, this is the Thomistic mind. We've looked at some how logic is working in Jesus' teaching. So this is a sound argument. Like this is the, Jesus is giving an argument that fits the gold standard. The sound argument is Jesus' son is God. Jesus' son is God. Okay, well, it's about time for a break. Please stay with us. And next segment, we'll dive into more Jesus' teaching and show you how powerful the soundness is. The Church teaches that a solid education and grounding in philosophy is necessary to find the truth and avoid error, to understand the mysteries of divine revelation, to grasp the Church's doctrine, and to engage an unbelieving world. Philosophy is so valued by the Church that she requires it to form the intellectual life of her priests. Read Thomas is an online program created to make this intellectual formation more widely accessible. 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
and faithful to the Catholic intellectual tradition. Participants encounter fundamental questions of philosophy through topics such as the pursuit of wisdom, an introduction to philosophy, an overview of philosophy's origin,

enter more fully into the wisdom of St. Thomas Aquinas and the Church's philosophical heritage. 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At Read Thomas, we believe the life of the mind is for every Christian.

Welcome to the second half of our show today, the second half of the program on the Thomistic Mind with Dr. Jason Reed, as we dive into the nature of proof. And this, we left off with Christ giving a sound argument that the Son of David is David's God. That is, the Son of David, a man, is God, i.e., the one who they're debating is God in the flesh. Pretty powerful stuff. So, again, that's how logic works. What I want to move into now for the second segment is I want to look at some famous verses from John chapter 6. John chapter 6. We're going to see logic at its best, in a way. Okay? So we'll see how logic is used and how even certain folks in the scripture are making logical inferences. Okay, so I'm going to starting in verse 51 of John chapter 6. Verse 51 of John chapter 6. Quote, Jesus says, "I am the living bread that came down from heaven. Whoever eats of this bread will live forever. And the bread that I will give for the life of the world is my flesh. I am the living bread that came down from heaven. Whoever eats of this bread will live forever. The bread that I will give for the world is my flesh." What's the logic here? Okay, well, the first premise is going to be, if you eat this bread, you will live forever. Eating the bread that came down from heaven, you will live forever. And that's the first premise. Eating bread, if eating bread, then live forever. Second premise is, this bread that you're eating is Christ's flesh. The bread that you're eating, the bread in premise one, is Christ's flesh. Now, he doesn't say this, but what logically follows? What logically follows is what the Jews say in verse 52. Verse 52 says, "Jews then disputed amongst themselves, saying, 'How can this man give us his flesh to eat?'" Why do they ask that question? Because what logically follows, eating flesh, live forever, and this bread is Christ's flesh, eating Christ's flesh entails living forever. That's the logical conclusion. That's the valid conclusion. Eating bread, if you eat this bread, you will live forever. Second premise, but this bread is Christ's flesh. Therefore, conclusion, eating Christ's flesh entails living forever. And so they asked the question. They made the logical inference. Their question is based upon the logical following, the logical conclusion that follows the premises that Jesus provided. And so what happens? The Jews see it. They see the logical implication. Well, then how can this work? How can this man give us his flesh to eat? I have put that verse, and I have put it in that logical structure for years. And so I don't know if many of you might know this or not, but I'm a convert to the Catholic Church. And so as a convert, most of my life, I did not believe in what Catholics call, and Eastern Orthodox call, the real presence. Meaning, I did not believe, nor was I taught, that the host at church, whether church would be if you're Protestant, right? Because I grew up in a Methodist church, and the first Sunday of every month, we had communion. That's what we call it in the Methodist church, in a standard Protestant church. You have communion.

And what happens is there'll be these baskets, and they'll pass around, at least in my church they did this, they pass them around, and there were little crackers in there. So they'd pass it around, you'd pull the cracker out, and you'd hold on to it. And then the next thing they'd pass around, these little vials, these little very tiny plastic cups filled with grape juice. It was always grape juice. And so you would get the cracker in your hand, and you get the little thing of grape juice in your hand. And then we'd say a prayer, right, remembering his death, remembering his sacrifice for us on the cross. And as remembering and contemplating that, we're eating the cracker and we're drinking the grape juice because he says, this is the Last Supper, right? This is my cup of the new covenant. You know, this is my drink, eat this bread. So that's what we were thinking, right? So again, this was just symbolic. Never thought this was real. I never really gave it much thought, really. And I was raised in that sort of faith. I was raised and lived and grew up with people who thought the same way. Okay, well, years later, as I began reading and doing theology and becoming a philosophy instructor, I come across these logic books, and I come across these Catholic apologetics books, and then responses to Catholic apologetics. And one of the things that really, I wouldn't say divides, but one of the more controversial issues amongst Christians is this idea of real presence. Is this wafer, is this host in the priest's hand what the Catholics say it is, that this really is his body, right? When you go to Mass and the priest holds up the host, he says, the body of Christ. And what the priest means is, this is not kind of like a body. It's not a symbol of the body. This really is his body. This is, you're eating his flesh. Of course, it's under the auspices, right? Under the properties of bread, right? This is what's called a sacramental presence, right? This is a non-bloody body, a non-flesh body, but it's a body nonetheless. Hence, but this is one of the mysteries, right? And we can talk about that some other time. But anyway, that's what the doctrine is. Same thing with the cup, right? When you go up to drink out of the cup, they say the blood of Christ. Okay. So for years, I thought the Catholic case was pretty weak. And I think one of the reasons why is I never gave it much thought, to be honest with you. But as I continued to study St. Thomas and study the Summa and study just Catholic philosophers, I became more curious, why would someone of these philosophers and theologians' acumen, why would people who are this sharp believe that this is really his body and his blood? So I started reading and diving into the scriptures in ways I haven't before. And when I came across John chapter 6, because a student of mine who was a who was my grader, he was my research assistant, grading assistant, who's now got a PhD in philosophy of his own, and he's the director of a philosophy program. He's just a really sharp guy, wonderful guy. Anyway, the thing I liked about this student was just how patient they were, and they really didn't have the dog in the fight, right? So they would be very charitable in how they interpreted things. So I'm walking out in the hallway, and this assistant of mine's grading. And just maybe sort of out of exasperation, I just said to him, how can the Catholics possibly believe that that's his real body and that's his real blood? He picks up the Bible, turns to verse 51. I am the living bread that came down from heaven. Whoever eats of this bread and will live forever, and the bread that I will give for the life of the world is my flesh. And he closed the book and went back to grading. I thought, you stinker. And I said, if you ever become Catholic, I'm not talking to you anymore. Okay, so I'm sitting here thinking about that, and I could not let that go. All right, well, I teach logic. And so I know an argument when I see one. That's what happens. The more when you get trained in logic, you can't, once you see arguments, you can't unsee them. When you see premises, when you see conclusions, you'll start to see them, which is one of the benefits. So I saw an argument here. And here was the argument. Premise one was Jesus saying, eating this bread, you live forever. Second premise, this bread you're eating is Christ's flesh. What logically follows?
eating his flesh, you live forever. And then I read in verse 52, the exact question I had was being asked by the Jews. How could he possibly mean this? How can this man, how can Jesus possibly for us to believe that we have to eat his flesh? And so it's one of those few moments, one of those few opportunities where the exact question, the question that logically follows from his teachings, the sacred scripture is asking my question. Because what are they claiming? They're claiming that the antecedent in the conclusion looks false. Eating Christ's flesh looks false. Which means they're making the logical inference. They're drawing that conclusion. So what's their point? Their point is that Jesus is saying that it's sufficient for new life is to eat his flesh. That's false at best, absurd at worst. What a silly thing to say, that eating his flesh is sufficient for living forever. What's he talking about? And what does Jesus say? So that's the logical inference. Does Jesus say, no, you misunderstand a premise? He could say that, right? Because remember, logic deals with validity and truth. If the premises are valid, the argument's valid, that conclusion follows. Well, that's a valid argument. That's a validly drawn conclusion. But the reason why it's a validly drawn conclusion is because it's taking the eating of Christ's flesh in a literal sense. How do you eat bread? You grab a piece of bread and you eat it. That's how eating's being used in the argument. With your mouth and your teeth and chewing and swallowing. That's what eating means. That's how you eat bread. And so that same use of eating bread is used to eating flesh. So you're telling me that I have to put flesh in my mouth and chew it and swallow it. That makes no sense. This is crazy. So that's what logically follows. Here's what Jesus could have said. No, you misunderstand a premise, just like he did before with the Sadducees. The Sadducees had a false premise. They misunderstood resurrection, so he corrected them. You don't understand the scriptures, you understand the resurrection. In the resurrection, they're not married. So he corrects the misunderstanding. He corrects their logical inference. So if this is not what they should be inferring, then Jesus would say, no. What I mean by eating my flesh, I mean something different. You're misunderstanding what I mean by meat. Eat. You're misunderstanding what I mean by flesh. You're mistaken somewhere. Because that's what logically follows. I will beat that drum again. Eating Christ's flesh means live forever is the logically necessary conclusion that follows. Eating bread, it live forever. And this bread that you eat is his flesh. So what's Jesus' response? Is a premise wrong? Is there another premise we're not thinking of? Is there some sort of distinction we need to make? Let's find out. Verses 53 through 58. So Jesus said to them, "Truly, truly, I tell you." Now, very truly or truly, truly, in seminary lingo, this is a test question. So when Jesus says truly, truly, he's writing it on the board, right? Put this in your blue book. Right? This is something this is going to be on the test. Okay? Very, very, very truly, or truly, truly, I tell you, or amen, amen, that sort of thing. Unless you eat the flesh of man, unless you eat the flesh of the Son of Man and drink his blood, you have no life in you. Those who eat my flesh and drink my blood have eternal life, and I will raise them up on the last day. For my flesh is true food, and my blood is true drink. Those who eat my flesh and drink my blood abide in me, and I in them. Just as the living Father sent me, and I live because of the Father, so whoever eats me will live because of me. This is the bread that came down from heaven.
not like though, not like that which your ancestors ate, and they died. But the one who eats this bread will live forever." Wow. Wow. So, that's his response. Response to what? Well, there's a conclusion. Eating Christ's flesh entails living forever. The Sadducees say that's absurd. You can't possibly mean that the antecedent is true. You can't possibly say that eating his flesh and drinking blood works. That's absurd. So how does Jesus respond to the conditional? If you eat Christ's flesh, you'll live forever. How does he respond? Well, he repeats it. He repeats the premise or the conclusion. Not eating Christ's flesh, no life within you. He simply repeats the logical inference. He repeats the very thing that was confusing the audience. And then he says, eating Christ's flesh, you have eternal life and raised on the last day. He doesn't deny the conclusion. He adds to it. Not only does eating Christ's flesh, you have life within you. Now this life is eternal life and it's resurrected life. It's on the last day. That is, the life that I get from eating the flesh is going to raise me up. So he adds to the conclusion, the consequent. He doesn't, again, he's not denying any premise. Number three, Christ's flesh is true food and Christ's blood is true drink. He's now even developing that conclusion more. He's making the connection stronger. It's not that just Christ's flesh is this food, it's true food, real food. And not only is Christ's blood something to drink, it's real drink. It's not symbolic drink. It's not kind of like a drink. It's true drink. Christ's flesh is not just any kind of food. It's true food. I mean, it's food in the proper sense. It's not food in the metaphorical sense. You don't have true food isn't a symbol. True food isn't a memorial. So again, he develops the conclusion and makes the connection stronger between flesh and food, between blood and drink. Next point, eating Christ's flesh, then you abide with Christ, and Christ will abide with the one who eats his flesh. He's developing it more. He's adding to that conclusion more. Not only does eating Christ's flesh give you life, not only did it give you eternal life and raised on the last day, but this is how I abide with Christ. This is how Christ lives within me. That's what abide means, living together. Christ will live with me, and I will live with him if I eat his flesh. You see what's going on here? He's not denying the logic. He's not denying any of the premises. He's expanding the argument. He's making the conclusion even more powerful. Then he says the next point, my fifth point I want to raise. Just as, so this is a logical point. This is called like an analogy or identity. Just as the Father sent him and he lives because of the Father, which is literal. Was the Father send him? Yes. He's not metaphorically sent. He's not symbolically sent. He's literally sent. And just as the Father literally sends him, so he lives because of the Father. That's also literal. He gets his life from the Father. Just as the Father sent him and he lives because of the Father, that's a literal sense. So eating this bread from heaven, eating Christ's flesh, one will live forever. That eating of this bread, which is eating his flesh, that also has to be literal because of the just as. Just as logically means in the same way. This is a logical point. This is a logical rule.
So when you hear something say just as, it means in the same way. So if it's just as in a literal sense, then the other thing will be literal as well. So if, think of it this way, see if you can follow the logic. If X is just as Y, and X is literal, Y is literal. Right? There are lots of evangelicals and lots of Catholics who use this same argument to argue for the historicity of Jonah. For example, just as Jonah was in the fish for 3 days and nights, so the Son of Man will be in the heart of the earth. If the Son of Man being the heart of the earth is literal, then Jonah's got to be literal. That is, if one's literal, the other's got to be literal. And if one is non-literal, the other one has to be non-literal. They go together. I've shared this with so many people. I mean, this is the power of logic. How do you avoid this? Just as X, the Father sending, that's literal. Just as that happened, so this will happen. Eating his bread from heaven, eating the Christ flesh will live forever. So what does he do? He doesn't deny premise. He doesn't deny logic. He affirms that same conclusion and he develops it, makes it stronger. That is, if the Pharisees thought it's absurd to eat his flesh, Jesus just made it worse. His answer makes it worse. Because it's not just life, it's eternal life. It's being raised. It's abiding with Christ. It's abiding with Him. And it's living. I live because of it. I abide with Christ. He abides with me. It's now worse. What do you think the response is going to be? Yay? Oh, I see. Now I get it. It's not the response. Logic, together with truth, is forcing the listeners to deal with the truth of the real presence. Somehow, some way, I have to eat his flesh and drink his blood. I don't know how that works, but that's what he's saying. And we see that in verse 60. In verse 60, when many of his disciples heard it, they said, "This teaching is difficult. Who can accept it?" And I thought, amen. Man, is this difficult. This is difficult for everybody. Not just Catholics or non-Catholics. Even this is tough for everybody. What's so difficult is the logical exactness and the logical clarity and the precision of his words. It's driving a difficult point home. Why is the teaching difficult? Because of his literal teaching and the logical inferences from the literal. That's how they heard it. They heard him say something literal. Because their question is in the literal sense. How can this man give us his body to eat? What does eat mean? Putting in my mouth, like I'm eating a sandwich. Is that what you mean? I think probably the fathers were thinking, well, he'll correct this. Right? He can't possibly mean that. And Christ answered in the very same sense of eat as the question. There's nothing difficult about a symbolic sense. There's nothing difficult about symbolic eating or metaphorical eating. The problem is logical. The problem they're having is a logical problem. The idea of eating flesh and drinking blood to have life is the logical conclusion to Christ's words. This is the Thomistic Mind with Dr. Jason Reed, and we are finishing up here in our second segment,
talking about the power of argument and the power of soundness and the power of inference, the power of truth, the power of validity. And we're seeing Christ's words forcing our minds to accept something that seems very difficult to accept. Very difficult to accept. They ask a little question about flesh, and Jesus answers in literal sense. To be have a Thomistic mind, to have a mind that's Catholic and philosophical, is to be able to think like this, right? So if this is what follows logically, then somehow that's true. They ask the literal question. He answers in the literal sense, hence the difficulty with the teaching. And what's the response? The followers who complained about the literal meaning, they abandon him. They leave him. They didn't ask a question. So do you really mean that? They didn't ask, surely you don't mean eat in the literal sense. I mean, because he'd already done that. Does Jesus' answer preempts any sort of response for clarification? I mean, he like quintuples down, as I just said. There's like five restatements and making it stronger. So he gave them their answer. Do you really mean that? And Jesus said, not only do I mean that, I can make it stronger. And I remember hearing this on one of Bishop Barron's talks on the Eucharist, when the language that Jesus uses for eat in his response is the same word that you would use for like an animal chewing a carcass. Arr, I mean, it's just so Jesus really intensifies the language, very much so. And so what are we seeing here? The cap, truth matters, right? We went true premises. And Jesus gave us premises that are true, that blows the mind. And when the argument is valid, that is, when the reasoning holds together, when the argument is good, we get soundness. We find the truth. And this is the gold standard. So the truth of all of this, the truth of Jesus' teaching, comes from a conclusion drawn from a sound argument. And the more that one understands logic, the more that one gets trained in philosophy, the more one can be a light in this world. We need people to be logical. We need people to understand reasoning. And I think one of the problems with our witnessing is that people that we're witnessing to in the world today, I mean, people just aren't trained to think like this. So it needs to start with us. It needs to start with us who are interested in the truth. We're interested in finding the truth. Let us be logical. Let it start with God's church. Until next time, this is The Thomistic Mind with Dr. Jason Reed. 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To learn more about our rigorous philosophy courses, visit us online at www.reedthomas.com. www.reedthomist.com. It's been a privilege to journey with you through the world of philosophy, seeking truth, goodness, and beauty together. My hope is that today's conversation encourages you to think more deeply, live more wisely, and love more fully. Until next time, keep your mind fixed on the truth and your heart set on the highest good.

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1: Thank you for tuning in this evening to KMMK 88.7 FM. My name is Marita May, and I am excited to present another episode of Celtic Twilight. It has been quite a cold and dreary winter here in Iowa, and I think we are all looking forward to warmer days, which is why I chose tunes with a spring theme that are laid back and whimsical. Here is a tune by Nickel Creek titled Pastures New.

The next tune I chose is called Birdsong by the Waylon Jennies. This trio has been singing together for 18 years now, and their blend is unmatched. They are considered a folk group, but many of their songs have an Irish influence in their writing style and lyrics.

I had the blessing of traveling to Ireland this past August and was fortunate to experience the rich heritage of the beautiful country and its music scene. My favorite musicians always ended up being the talented guitar players at various pubs that we visited. The next song features a solo guitarist by the name of Todd Halliwell playing one of my favorite tunes of all time, She Big She More, meaning Little Fairy, Big Fairy.

The last piece was a song called Serenade to Spring from the album Songs from a Secret Garden. The Secret Garden albums are all unique and beautiful in their own way. The Secret Garden group was formed by violinist and vocalist Fionnuala Sherry and keyboardist and composer Rolf Lovland. Sherry was born in County Kildare, Ireland, and Lovland is from Norway. They recorded their first album together in 1995, which that song was from. Next up is a tune called Summer, written and recorded by the band Elephant Sessions, which I have featured on my last segment. This song always lifts my spirit, and I hope it will do the same for you.

The last tune you heard is a selection from Riverdance's 25th anniversary album titled The Countess Kathleen. This is one of the most recognizable tunes from their show and is a slip jig, which is often a lyrical piece featuring the women dancers using soft shoes. If you have never seen Riverdance before, you are in luck. They are actually coming to the Des Moines Civic Center May 1st through the 3rd of this year. They are going on a full U.S. national tour. We were lucky enough to see them at the Gaiety Theater in Dublin, Ireland on our trip this past fall, and it is definitely worth the watch if you've never seen Irish dance shows before. It's a great cultural experience and has really incredible musicians. The last tune this evening is written and recorded by Brian Finnegan, a talented flute player who I have featured before. I hope you have a wonderful evening. This song is called Fly.

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1: Welcome to The Rosary is a Place with Father Benedict Rochelle and Simonetta.
2: We want to invite you to pray the rosary with us. The rosary is many things.

with Jesus, and we look on him in the mysteries of grace and salvation as his mother and Joseph and the apostles must have seen these events. So quietly enter into your own spirit and join us as we offer the rosary to God in honor of Christ and his mother.

0: The first five decades of the Rosary are called the Joyful Mysteries. They're called joyful because they represent the early events in the life of Christ and the joy that his mother would have had at these events. In the name of the Father, and of the Son, and of the Holy Spirit. Amen. I believe in God, the Father Almighty, Creator of heaven and earth, and in Jesus Christ, his only Son, our Lord, who was conceived by the Holy Spirit, born of the Virgin Mary, suffered under Pontius Pilate, was crucified, died, and was buried. He descended into hell. The third day he rose again from the dead, and he ascended into heaven, and is seated at the right hand of God, the Father Almighty, from whence he shall come to judge the living and the dead.
1: I believe in the Holy Spirit, the Holy Catholic Church, the communion of saints, the forgiveness of sins, the resurrection of the body, and life everlasting. Amen.
0: Our Father, who art in heaven, hallowed be thy name. Thy kingdom come, thy will be done, on earth as it is in heaven.
1: Give us this day our daily bread, and forgive us our trespasses, as we forgive those who trespass against us. And lead us not into temptation, but deliver us from evil. Amen.
0: Let us offer the next three Aves, that we will have an increase of faith, hope, and love. Hail Mary, full of grace, the Lord is with thee. Blessed art thou amongst women, and blessed is the fruit of thy womb, Jesus.
1: Holy Mary, Mother of God, pray for us sinners, now and at the hour of our death. Amen.
0: Hail Mary, full of grace, the Lord is with thee. Blessed art thou amongst women, and blessed is the fruit of thy womb, Jesus.
1: Holy Mary, Mother of God, pray for us sinners, now and at the hour of our death. Amen.
0: Hail Mary, full of grace, the Lord is with thee. Blessed art thou amongst women, and blessed is the fruit of thy womb, Jesus.
1: Holy Mary, Mother of God, pray for us sinners, now and at the hour of our death. Amen.
0: Glory be to the Father, and to the Son, and to the Holy Spirit.
1: As it was in the beginning,

0: that she will be the mother of Emmanuel. Our Father, who art in heaven, hallowed be thy name. Thy kingdom come, thy will be done, on earth as it is in heaven.
1: Give us this day our daily bread, and forgive us our trespasses, as we forgive those who trespass against us. And lead us not into temptation, but deliver us from evil. Amen.
0: Hail Mary, full of grace, the Lord is with thee. Blessed art thou amongst women, and blessed is the fruit of thy womb, Jesus.
1: Holy Mary, Mother of God, pray for us sinners, now and at the hour of our death. Amen.
0: Hail Mary, full of grace, the Lord is with thee. Blessed art thou amongst women, and blessed is the fruit of thy womb, Jesus.
1: Holy Mary, Mother of God, pray for us sinners, now and at the hour of our death. Amen.
0: Hail Mary, full of grace, the Lord is with thee. Blessed art thou amongst women, and blessed is the fruit of thy womb, Jesus.
1: Holy Mary, Mother of God, pray for us sinners, now and at the hour of our death. Amen.
0: Hail Mary, full of grace, the Lord is with thee. Blessed art thou amongst women, and blessed is the fruit of thy womb, Jesus.
1: Holy Mary, Mother of God, pray for us sinners, now and at the hour of our death. Amen.
0: Hail Mary, full of grace, the Lord is with thee. Blessed art thou amongst women, and blessed is the fruit of thy womb, Jesus.
1: Holy Mary, Mother of God, pray for us sinners, now and at the hour of our death. Amen.
0: Hail Mary, full of grace, the Lord is with thee. Blessed art thou amongst women, and blessed is the fruit of thy womb, Jesus.
1: Holy Mary, Mother of God, pray for us sinners, now and at the hour of our death. Amen.
0: Hail Mary, full of grace, the Lord is with thee. Blessed art thou amongst women, and blessed is the fruit of thy womb, Jesus.
1: Holy Mary, Mother of God, pray for us sinners, now and at the hour of our death. Amen.
0: Hail Mary, full of grace, the Lord is with thee. Blessed art thou amongst women, and blessed is the fruit of thy womb, Jesus.
1: Holy Mary, Mother of God, pray for us sinners, now and at the hour of our death. Amen.
0: Hail Mary, full of grace, the Lord is with thee. Blessed art thou amongst women, and blessed is the fruit of thy womb, Jesus.
1: Holy Mary, Mother of God, pray for us sinners, now and at the hour of our death. Amen.
0: Hail Mary, full of grace, the Lord is with thee. Blessed art thou amongst women, and blessed is the fruit of thy womb, Jesus.
1: Holy Mary, Mother of God, pray for us sinners, now and at the hour of our death. Amen.
0: Glory be to the Father, and to the Son, and to the Holy Spirit.
1: As it was in the beginning, is now, and ever shall be, world without end. Amen.
0: O my Jesus,
1: forgive us our sins.
0: Save us from
1: the fires of hell. Bring all souls to heaven, especially those in most need of thy mercy.
0: The second joyful mystery, the visitation of our Blessed Lady to Elizabeth and to the child in her womb, John the Baptist. Our Father, who art in heaven, hallowed be thy name. Thy kingdom come, thy will be done, on earth as it is in heaven.
1: Give us this day our daily bread, and forgive us our trespasses, as we forgive those who trespass against us. And lead us not into temptation, but deliver us from evil. Amen.
0: Hail Mary, full of grace, the Lord is with thee. Blessed art thou amongst women, and blessed is the fruit of thy womb, Jesus.
1: Holy Mary, Mother of God, pray for us sinners, now and at the hour of our death. Amen.
0: Hail Mary, full of grace, the Lord is with thee. Blessed art thou amongst women, and blessed is the fruit of thy womb, Jesus.
1: Holy Mary, Mother of God, pray for us sinners, now and at the hour of our death. Amen.
0: Hail Mary, full of grace, the Lord is with thee. Blessed art thou amongst women, and blessed is the fruit of thy womb, Jesus.
1: Holy Mary, Mother of God, pray for us sinners, now and at the hour of our death. Amen.
0: Hail Mary, full of grace, the Lord is with thee. Blessed art thou amongst women, and blessed is the fruit of thy womb, Jesus.
1: Holy Mary, Mother of God, pray for us sinners now and at the hour of our death. Amen.
0: Hail Mary, full of grace, the Lord is with thee. Blessed art thou amongst women, and blessed is the fruit of thy womb, Jesus.
1: Holy Mary, Mother of God, pray for us sinners, now and at the hour of our death. Amen.
0: Hail Mary, full of grace, the Lord is with thee. Blessed art thou amongst women, and blessed is the fruit of thy womb, Jesus.
1: Holy Mary, Mother of God, pray for us sinners, now and at the hour of our death. Amen.
0: Hail Mary, full of grace, the Lord is with thee. Blessed art thou amongst women, and blessed is the fruit of thy womb, Jesus.
1: Holy Mary, Mother of God, pray for us sinners, now and at the hour of our death. Amen.
0: Hail Mary, full of grace, the Lord is with thee. Blessed art thou amongst women, and blessed is the fruit of thy womb, Jesus.
1: Holy Mary, Mother of God, pray for us sinners, now and at the hour of our death. Amen.
0: Hail Mary, full of grace, the Lord is with thee. Blessed art thou amongst women, and blessed is the fruit of thy womb, Jesus.
1: Holy Mary, Mother of God, pray for us sinners, now and at the hour of our death. Amen.
0: Hail Mary, full of grace, the Lord is with thee. Blessed art thou amongst women, and blessed is the fruit of thy womb, Jesus.
1: Holy Mary, Mother of God, pray for us sinners, now and at the hour of our death. Amen.
0: Hail Mary, full of grace, the Lord is with thee. Blessed art thou amongst women, and blessed is the fruit of thy womb, Jesus.
1: Holy Mary, Mother of God, pray for us sinners, now and at the hour of our death. Amen.
0: Glory be to the Father, and to the Son, and to the Holy Spirit.
1: As it was in the beginning, is now, and ever shall be, world without end. Amen.
0: O my Jesus, forgive us our sins. Save us from the fires of hell. Bring all souls to heaven, especially those in most need of thy mercy. The third joyful mystery, the birth of our divine Savior. The birth of Jesus is filled with joy. The joy of the angels, the joy of the shepherds, the joy of the Magi. But it happens in such strange circumstances. She laid him in a manger because there was no room for them in the inn. How important it is for us to remember that God chose that his son would be poor, that he would be very poor, that he would be poor all of his life. There are two things we need to think about. First of all, that according to his own words, what we do for the poor, we do for him. And secondly, that we ourselves must not be attached to worldly things and invested in seeking and getting things that make us comfortable. Our Father, who art in heaven, hallowed be thy name. Thy kingdom come, thy will be done, on earth as it is in heaven.
1: Give us this day our daily bread, and forgive us our trespasses, as we forgive those who trespass against us. And lead us not into temptation, but deliver us from evil. Amen.
0: Hail Mary, full of grace, the Lord is with thee. Blessed art thou amongst women, and blessed is the fruit of thy womb, Jesus.
1: Holy Mary, Mother of God, pray for us sinners, now and at the hour of our death. Amen.
0: Hail Mary, full of grace, the Lord is with thee. Blessed art thou amongst women, and blessed is the fruit of thy womb, Jesus.
1: Holy Mary, Mother of God, pray for us sinners, now and at the hour of our death. Amen.
0: Hail Mary, full of grace, the Lord is with thee. Blessed art thou amongst women, and blessed is the fruit of thy womb, Jesus.
1: Holy Mary, Mother of God, pray for us sinners, now and at the hour of our death. Amen.
0: Hail Mary, full of grace, the Lord is with thee. Blessed art thou amongst women, and blessed is the fruit of thy womb, Jesus.
1: Holy Mary, Mother of God, pray for us sinners, now and at the hour of our death. Amen.
0: Hail Mary, full of grace, the Lord is with thee. Blessed art thou amongst women, and blessed is the fruit of thy womb, Jesus.
1: Holy Mary, Mother of God, pray for us sinners, now and at the hour of our death. Amen.
0: Hail Mary, full of grace, the Lord is with thee. Blessed art thou amongst women, and blessed is the fruit of thy womb, Jesus.
1: Holy Mary, Mother of God, pray for us sinners, now and at the hour of our death. Amen.
0: Hail Mary, full of grace, the Lord is with thee. Blessed art thou amongst women, and blessed is the fruit of thy womb, Jesus.
1: Holy Mary, Mother of God, pray for us sinners, now and at the hour of our death. Amen.
0: Hail Mary, full of grace, the Lord is with thee. Blessed art thou amongst women, and blessed is the fruit of thy womb, Jesus.
1: Holy Mary, Mother of God, pray for us sinners now and at the hour of our death. Amen.
0: Hail Mary, full of grace, the Lord is with thee. Blessed art thou amongst women, and blessed is the fruit of thy womb, Jesus.
1: Holy Mary, Mother of God, pray for us sinners now and at the hour of our death. Amen.
0: Hail Mary, full of grace, the Lord is with thee. Blessed art thou amongst women, and blessed is the fruit of thy womb, Jesus.
1: Holy Mary, Mother of God, pray for us sinners, now and at the hour of our death. Amen.
0: Glory be to the Father, and to the Son, and to the Holy Spirit.
1: As it was in the beginning, is now, and ever shall be, world without end. Amen.
2: O my Jesus, forgive us our sins.
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2: Bring all souls to heaven, especially those in most need of thy mercy.
0: The fourth joyful mystery, the presentation of the Christ child in the temple by Mary and Joseph. Our Father, who art in heaven, hallowed be thy name. Thy kingdom come, thy will be done, on earth as it is in heaven.
1: Give us this day our daily bread, and forgive us our trespasses, as we forgive those who trespass against us. And lead us not into temptation, but deliver us from evil. Amen.
0: Hail Mary, full of grace, the Lord is with thee. Blessed art thou amongst women, and blessed is the fruit of thy womb, Jesus.
1: Holy Mary, Mother of God, pray for us sinners, now and at the hour of our death. Amen.
0: Hail Mary, full of grace, the Lord is with thee. Blessed art thou amongst women, and blessed is the fruit of thy womb, Jesus.
1: Holy Mary, Mother of God, pray for us sinners, now and at the hour of our death. Amen.
0: Hail Mary, full of grace, the Lord is with thee. Blessed art thou amongst women, and blessed is the fruit of thy womb, Jesus.
1: Holy Mary, Mother of God, pray for us sinners, now and at the hour of our death. Amen.
0: Hail Mary, full of grace, the Lord is with thee. Blessed art thou amongst women, and blessed is the fruit of thy womb, Jesus.
1: Holy Mary, Mother of God, pray for us sinners, now and at the hour of our death. Amen.
0: Hail Mary, full of grace, the Lord is with thee. Blessed art thou amongst women, and blessed is the fruit of thy womb, Jesus.
1: Holy Mary, Mother of God, pray for us sinners, now and at the hour of our death. Amen.
0: Hail Mary, full of grace, the Lord is with thee. Blessed art thou amongst women, and blessed is the fruit of thy womb, Jesus.
1: Holy Mary, Mother of God, pray for us sinners, now and at the hour of our death. Amen.
0: Hail Mary, full of grace, the Lord is with thee. Blessed art thou amongst women, and blessed is the fruit of thy womb, Jesus.
1: Holy Mary, Mother of God, pray for us sinners, now and at the hour of our death. Amen.
0: Hail Mary, full of grace, the Lord is with thee. Blessed art thou amongst women, and blessed is the fruit of thy womb, Jesus.
1: Holy Mary, Mother of God, pray for us sinners, now and at the hour of our death. Amen.
0: Hail Mary, full of grace, the Lord is with thee. Blessed art thou amongst women, and blessed is the fruit of thy womb, Jesus.
1: Holy Mary, Mother of God, pray for us sinners, now and at the hour of our death. Amen.
0: Hail Mary, full of grace, the Lord is with thee. Blessed art thou amongst women, and blessed is the fruit of thy womb, Jesus.
1: Holy Mary, Mother of God, pray for us sinners, now and at the hour of our death. Amen.
0: Glory be to the Father, and to the Son, and to the Holy Spirit.
1: As it was in the beginning, is now, and ever shall be, world without end. Amen.
0: O my Jesus,
1: forgive us our sins.
0: Save us from
1: the fires of hell. Bring all souls to heaven, especially those in most need of thy mercy.
0: The fifth joyful mystery, the finding of the child Jesus in the temple. Our Father, who art in heaven, hallowed be thy name. Thy kingdom come, thy will be done, on earth as it is in heaven.
1: Give us this day our daily bread, and forgive us our trespasses, as we forgive those who trespass against us. And lead us not into temptation, but deliver us from evil. Amen.
0: Hail Mary, full of grace, the Lord is with thee. Blessed art thou amongst women, and blessed is the fruit of thy womb, Jesus.
1: Holy Mary, Mother of God, pray for us sinners, now and at the hour of our death. Amen.
0: Hail Mary, full of grace, the Lord is with thee. Blessed art thou amongst women, and blessed is the fruit of thy womb, Jesus.
1: Holy Mary, Mother of God, pray for us sinners, now and at the hour of our death. Amen.
0: Hail Mary, full of grace, the Lord is with thee. Blessed art thou amongst women, and blessed is the fruit of thy womb, Jesus.
1: Holy Mary, Mother of God, pray for us sinners, now and at the hour of our death. Amen.
0: Hail Mary, full of grace, the Lord is with thee. Blessed art thou amongst women, and blessed is the fruit of thy womb, Jesus.
1: Holy Mary, Mother of God, pray for us sinners, now and at the hour of our death. Amen.
0: Hail Mary, full of grace, the Lord is with thee. Blessed art thou amongst women, and blessed is the fruit of thy womb, Jesus.
1: Holy Mary, Mother of God, pray for us sinners, now and at the hour of our death. Amen.
0: Hail Mary, full of grace, the Lord is with thee. Blessed art thou amongst women, and blessed is the fruit of thy womb, Jesus.
1: Holy Mary, Mother of God, pray for us sinners, now and at the hour of our death. Amen.
0: Hail Mary, full of grace, the Lord is with thee. Blessed art thou amongst women, and blessed is the fruit of thy womb, Jesus.
1: Holy Mary, Mother of God, pray for us sinners, now and at the hour of our death. Amen.
0: Hail Mary, full of grace, the Lord is with thee. Blessed art thou amongst women, and blessed is the fruit of thy womb, Jesus.
1: Holy Mary, Mother of God, pray for us sinners, now and at the hour of our death. Amen.
0: Hail Mary, full of grace, the Lord is with thee. Blessed art thou amongst women, and blessed is the fruit of thy womb, Jesus.
1: Holy Mary, Mother of God, pray for us sinners, now and at the hour of our death. Amen.
0: Hail Mary, full of grace, the Lord is with thee. Blessed art thou amongst women, and blessed is the fruit of thy womb, Jesus.
1: Holy Mary, Mother of God, pray for us sinners, now and at the hour of our death. Amen.
0: Glory be to the Father, and to the Son, and to the Holy Spirit.
1: As it was in the beginning, is now, and ever shall be, world without end. Amen.
0: O my Jesus, forgive us our sins, save us from the fires of hell.
1: Bring all souls to heaven, especially those in most need of thy mercy.
0: Hail, Holy Queen, Mother of Mercy, our life, our sweetness, and our hope. To thee do we cry, poor banished children of Eve. To thee do we send up our sighs, mourning and weeping in this valley of tears. Turn then, most gracious Advocate, thine eyes of mercy toward us, and after this our exile, show unto us the blessed fruit of thy womb, Jesus. O clement, O loving, O sweet Virgin Mary, pray for us, O Holy Mother of God,
1: that we may be made worthy of the promises of Christ.
0: Let us pray. O God, whose only begotten Son, by his life, death, and resurrection, has purchased for us the rewards of eternal life, grant, we beseech thee, that meditating on these mysteries of the Most Holy Rosary of the Blessed Virgin Mary, we may imitate what they contain and obtain what they promise, through the same Christ our Lord. Amen. May the divine assistance remain always with us, and may the souls of the faithful departed, through the mercy of God, rest in peace. Amen. May the Holy Virgin bless you with her loving child, this day and forever. In the name of the Father, and of the Son, and of the Holy Spirit. Amen.
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5: When someone refers to the rosary, you often hear the phrase mystery.
4: But what are the mysteries of the rosary, and how can you remember all 20 of them?
5: Well, the mysteries of the rosary are broken down into four sets of mysteries, with five mysteries in each set.
4: And each set focuses on a different aspect of the life of Jesus Christ.
5: It helps to remember that 18 of the 20 mysteries come directly from the Gospels.
4: And two of the mysteries are based on the Holy Spirit-inspired tradition of the church.
5: Christ's early life is the focus of the joyful mysteries of the rosary, which are then followed by the luminous mysteries, which focus on Jesus's earthly ministry.
4: The sorrowful mysteries remind us of Christ's passion and the sacrifice he made for us, and the glorious mysteries remind us of the hope to be found in Jesus's resurrection. If we pray the rosary every day, the good news is constantly on our minds and always growing in our hearts.
5: For more information about the rosary, visit rosaryarmy.com.
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1: 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We are really making great progress. Take a moment today to thank God for this journey we've been on. We hope that it has blessed you and will continue blessing you every day.
2: Hi, my name is Father Mike Schmitz, and you're listening to The Bible in a Year, where we encounter God's voice and live life through the lens of Scripture. Using the Great Adventure Bible timeline, we'll read all the way from Genesis to Revelation, discovering how the story of salvation unfolds and how we fit into that story today. The Great Adventure Bible Timeline was developed by Jeff Cavins and is provided by Ascension, who produced and funded this program. We are on day 143, and we are reading from 1 Kings chapter 1, 2 Chronicles chapter 1. We're praying Psalm 43. The first book of the Kings, chapter 1. The struggle for succession to the throne. Now King David was old and advanced in years, and although they covered him with clothes, he could not get warm. Therefore his servants said to him, "Let a young maiden be sought for my lord the king, and let her wait upon the king and be his nurse, and let her lie in your bosom, that my lord the king may be warm." So they sought for a beautiful maiden throughout all the territory of Israel, and found Abishag the Shunammite, and brought her to the king. The maiden was very beautiful, and she became the king's nurse and ministered to him, but the king knew her not. Now Adonijah, the son of Haggith, exalted himself, saying, "I will be king." And he prepared for himself chariots and horsemen and 50 men to run before him. His father had never at any time displeased him by asking, "Why have you done thus and so?" He was also a very handsome man, and he was born next after Absalom. He conferred with Joab, the son of Zeruiah, and with Abiathar, the priest, and they followed Adonijah and helped him. But Zadok, the priest, and Benaiah, the son of Jehoiada, and Nathan, the prophet, and Shimei, and Rei, and David's mighty men were not with Adonijah. Adonijah sacrificed sheep, oxen, and fatlings by the serpent's stone, which is beside Enrogel. And he invited all his brothers, the king's sons, and all the royal officials of Judah. But he did not invite Nathan the prophet, or Benaiah, or the mighty men, or Solomon his brother. Then Nathan said to Bathsheba, the mother of Solomon, "Have you not heard that Adonijah, the son of Haggith, has become king, and David our lord does not know it? Now therefore come, let me give you counsel, that you may save your own life and the life of your son Solomon. Go in at once to King David, and say to him, 'Did you not, my lord the king, swear to your maidservant, saying, Solomon your son shall reign after me, and he shall sit upon my throne? Why then is Adonijah king? Then, while you are still speaking with the king, I also will come in after you and confirm your words.' So Bathsheba went to the king into his chamber. Now the king was very old, and Abishag the Shunammite was ministering to the king. Bathsheba bowed and did obeisance to the king, and the king said, 'What do you desire?' She said to him, 'My lord, you swore to your maidservant by the Lord your God, saying, Solomon your son shall reign after me, and he shall sit upon my throne. And now, behold, Adonijah is king, although you, my lord the king, do not know it. He has sacrificed oxen, fatlings, and sheep in abundance, and has invited all the sons of the king, Abiathar the priest, and Joab the commander of the army. But Solomon, your servant, he has not invited. And now, my lord the king, the eyes of all Israel are upon you to tell them who shall sit on the throne of my lord the king after him. Otherwise, it will come to pass, when my lord the king sleeps with his fathers, that I and my son Solomon will be counted offenders.' While she was still speaking with the king, Nathan the prophet came in. And they told the king, 'Here is Nathan the prophet.' And when he came in before the king, he bowed before the king with his face to the ground. And Nathan said, 'My lord the king, have you said Adonijah shall reign after me, and he shall sit upon my throne? For he has gone down this day and has sacrificed oxen, fatlings, and sheep in abundance, and has invited all the king's sons, Joab the commander of the army, and Abiathar the priest. And behold, they are eating and drinking before him, and saying, Long live King Adonijah. But me, your servant, and Zadok the priest, and Benaiah the son of Jehoiada, and your servant Solomon, he has not invited. Has this thing been brought about by my lord the king, and you have not told your servants who should sit on the throne of my lord the king after him? Solomon is made king. Then King David said, "Call Bathsheba to me." So she came into the king's presence and stood before the king. And the king swore, saying, "As the Lord lives, who has redeemed my soul out of every adversity, as I swore to you by the Lord, the God of Israel, saying, Solomon, your son, shall reign after me, and he shall sit upon my throne in my stead. Even so I will do this day." Then Bathsheba bowed with her face to the ground and did obeisance to the king and said, "May my lord King David live forever." King David said, "Call to me Zadok the priest, Nathan the prophet, and Benaiah the son of Jehoiada." So they came before the king, and the king said to them, "Take with you the servants of your lord, and cause Solomon my son to ride on my own mule, and bring him down to Gihon. And let Zadok the priest and Nathan the prophet there anoint him king over Israel. Then blow the trumpet and say, 'Long live King Solomon.' You shall then come up after him, and he shall come and sit upon my throne, for he shall be king in my stead. And I have appointed him to be ruler over Israel and over Judah." And Benaiah, the son of Jehoiada, answered the king, "Amen. May the Lord, the God of my lord the king, say so. As the Lord has been with my lord the king, even so may he be with Solomon, and make his throne greater than the throne of my lord King David." So Zadok the priest, Nathan the prophet, and Benaiah the son of Jehoiada, and the Cherethites and the Pelethites went down and caused Solomon to ride on King David's mule and brought him to Gihon. There Zadok the priest took the horn of oil from the tent and anointed Solomon. Then they blew the trumpet, and all the people said, "Long live King Solomon." And all the people went up after him, playing on pipes and rejoicing with great joy, so that the earth was split by their noise. Adonijah and all the guests who were with him heard it as they finished feasting. And when Joab heard the sound of the trumpet, he said, "What does this uproar in the city mean?" While he was still speaking, behold, Jonathan, the son of Abiathar, the priest, came, and Adonijah said, "Come in, for you are a worthy man, and bring good news." Jonathan answered Adonijah, "No, for our lord, King David, has made Solomon king, and the king has sent with him Zadok the priest, Nathan the prophet, and Benaiah the son of Jehoiada, and the Cherethites and the Pelethites, and they have caused him to ride on the king's mule. And Zadok the priest and Nathan the prophet have anointed him king at Gihon. And they have gone up from there rejoicing, so that the city is in an uproar. This is the noise that you have heard. Solomon sits upon the royal throne. Moreover, the king's servants came to congratulate our lord King David, saying, 'Your God make the name of Solomon more famous than yours, and make his throne greater than your throne.' And the king bowed himself upon the bed. And the king also said, 'Blessed be the Lord, the God of Israel, who has granted one of my offspring to sit on my throne this day, my own eyes seeing it.' Then all the guests of Adonijah trembled and rose, and each went his own way. And Adonijah feared Solomon, and he arose and went and caught hold of the horns of the altar. And it was told Solomon, 'Behold, Adonijah fears King Solomon, for behold, he has laid hold of the horns of the altar, saying, "Let King Solomon swear to me first that he will not slay his servant with the sword." And Solomon said, "If he proved to be a worthy man, not one of his hairs shall fall to the earth. But if wickedness is found in him, he shall die." So King Solomon sent, and they brought him down from the altar, and he came and did obeisance to King Solomon. And Solomon said to him, "Go to your house." The second book of Chronicles, chapter 1. Solomon requests wisdom. Solomon, the son of David, established himself in his kingdom, and the Lord his God was with him and made him exceedingly great. Solomon spoke to all Israel, to the commanders of thousands and of hundreds, to the judges, and to all the leaders in all Israel, the heads of fathers' houses. And Solomon, and all the assembly with him, went to the high place that was at Gibeon. For the tent of the meeting of God, which Moses, the servant of the Lord, had made in the wilderness, was there. But David had brought up the ark of God from Kiriath-Jearim to the place that David had prepared for it, for he had pitched a tent for it in Jerusalem. Moreover, the bronze altar that Bezalel, the son of Uri, son of Hur, had made was there before the tabernacle of the Lord. And Solomon and the assembly sought the Lord, and Solomon went up there to the bronze altar before the Lord, which was at the tent of meeting, and offered 1,000 burnt offerings upon it. In that night, God appeared to Solomon and said to him, "Ask what I shall give you." And Solomon said to God, You have shown great and merciful love to David my father, and have made me king in his stead. O Lord God, let your promise to David my father be now fulfilled, for you have made me king over a people as many as the dust of the earth. Give me now wisdom and knowledge, to go out and to come in before this people, for who can rule this your people that is so great? God answered Solomon, because this was in your heart, and you have not asked possessions, wealth, honor, or the life of those who hate you, and have not even asked long life, but have asked wisdom and knowledge for yourself that you may rule my people over whom I have made you king, wisdom and knowledge are granted to you. I will also give you riches, possessions, and honor, such as none of the kings had who were before you, and none after you shall have the like. So Solomon came from the high place at Gibeon, from before the tent of meeting, to Jerusalem, and he reigned over Israel. Solomon's acquisitions. Solomon gathered together chariots and horsemen. He had 1,400 chariots and 12,000 horsemen, whom he stationed in the chariot cities and with the king in Jerusalem. And the king made silver and gold as common in Jerusalem as stone. And he made cedar as plentiful as the sycamore of the Shephelah. And Solomon's import of horses was from Egypt and Ku. And the king's traders received them from Ku for a price. They imported a chariot from Egypt for 600 shekels of silver and a horse for 150. Likewise, through them, these were exported to all the kings of the Hittites and the kings of Syria. Psalm 43. Prayer to God in time of trouble. Vindicate me, O God, and defend my cause against an ungodly people. From deceitful and unjust men, deliver me. For you are the God in whom I take refuge. Why have you cast me off? Why do I go mourning because of the oppression of the enemy? O send out your light and your truth. Let them lead me. Let them bring me to your holy hill and to your dwelling. Then I will go to the altar of God, to God my exceeding joy. And I will praise you with the lyre, O God, my God. Why are you cast down, O my soul? And why are you disquieted within me? Hope in God, for I shall again praise him, my Savior and my God. Father in heaven, we give you praise. We do give you glory and honor. And there is no reason when you are with us, when you are near us, for our souls to be cast down. Yes, Lord God, we experience grief. We experience suffering. We experience loss in this life and in this world. And so our hearts can be broken. But in all things, we can still have joy. We can still have this abiding and pervasive sense of well-being because we know who you are. We know your character. We know your heart. And we know your steadfast love for us. Because of that, Lord God, we can have that abiding and pervasive sense of well-being. We can have joy in all circumstances, that even when our hearts are broken, even when our souls are tormented, even when our bodies are racked with pain and grief, that we do not have to be cast down. Because you are with us and you are for us. And if you are for us, who can be against us? We give you praise, Lord God. So thank you. Thank you. Help us, bolster us up. I mean, strengthen us, Lord God, especially when the grief gets too big, when the suffering gets to become too much, when this day is overwhelming. Strengthen us and help us take one step forward. Help us take the next good step. In Jesus' name we pray, in the name of the Father and of the Son and of the Holy Spirit. Amen. Okay, so here we are taking this turn, right? We're going 1 Kings chapter 1 and 2 Chronicles chapter 2. Now keep this in mind is that originally Kings and Chronicles were one book. We already mentioned this, I think, at the beginning of Samuel and talking about Chronicles, is that Samuel was all one book, Chronicles is all one book, Kings is all one book, but they're very long books. It would be impractical, apparently, to have that one massively long scroll. And so they divided them into 1st and 2nd Kings and to 1st and 2nd Chronicles. And so here we are, starting in 1st Kings, which indicates a transition. As we mentioned, the last couple days at the end of 2nd Samuel, we're getting to the end of David's life. Remember, he had to be taken off of the field of battle because not only was he being targeted as the king, he was also weak as the aged king. And so he had to be brought off of the field of battle. And now here we have David, who is as old as he's going to get and is unable to stay warm. And so what do? They bring in this young maiden, Abishag the Shunammite. Now she's going to be very important, not only because here she is with David, but also how they even note Abishag the Shunammite. She's beautiful. She's a young maiden. And David does not know her, essentially. So she becomes essentially the king's concubine, but a, let's say, a platonic concubine, if that's such a thing. But he did not know her in a sexual way. And that's going to be important because that's going to factor into the next piece. Now, this story is going to continue, right? Because we have another character in First Kings chapter 1 called Adonijah, who's another one of David's sons. And Adonijah is saying, I will be king. And he not only prepared for himself chariots and horsemen with 50 men to run before him, but he also was born after Absalom. Remember, Absalom, handsome. Here's Adonijah, handsome. And he gets Joab on his side and Abiathar, the priest, on his side. He has a bunch of people on his side and basically, again, has them all acclaim him as the king. Now, this is going to be really important for the rest of this book of Kings. We're gonna hear stories of king after king, and almost every one of them is going to be worse than the one who came before him. Not exactly. There are a couple decent kings who show up, but they are few and far between. Solomon himself is the one who's going to be exalted to be the king. Actually, in chapter 1 here of 1 Kings, he's exalted. What happens? Bathsheba, Solomon's mom, one of David's wives, comes in and she does obeisance to David and says, you know, you promised that Solomon, my son, would be king, but Adonijah has made himself the king. Now, didn't you not know about this? And this is the 100% key for what

0: but all of a sudden you become useful. That is a toxic relationship. Okay. So you are being used. So get out. In a friendship or romantic relationship, are you afraid of bringing up tough issues, annoyances, frustrations for fear that they might get defensive, lash out at you, or shut down, or maybe break up with you? That is not good. Especially if you're thinking about marrying this person till death do you part. If you can't bring up tough things, that is a major, major red flag. Like if you're afraid, that's not good. Do you feel like you're walking on eggshells with what you say or do for fear they might break up with you or might break off your friendship with you? Again, that's a toxic relationship. Are you afraid to show your weaknesses because they expect you to be perfect? Do you have that constant hit of anxiety in your belly, whether you are with them or apart from them? Do you feel that anxiety when you think of marrying them? Now, I'm not talking about clinical anxiety. I'm talking about situational anxiety. But our friend, Dr. Gregor Bataro, who is a Catholic therapist, I asked him about this because I've had young people say, Jackie, you say pit in the stomach, but how about those of us who have constant anxiety? And he said to me, Dr. Bataro said to me, the thing is, even if you have constant anxiety, you still can have peace about a friendship or a relationship, and you still are able to discern the person. Okay. So I will just say that. Are you confused about the relationship constantly? Do you go back and forth about whether or not, if this is a romantic relationship, about whether or not they're one? Like, are you constantly confused? Confusion is not good. All right. Are you free to be your true self? Do you feel loved in who you are, even in your weaknesses? Do you feel challenged to be a better, holier person? Are you free to be childlike, to laugh, to have joy with your friend or significant other? Do you feel challenged spiritually, intellectually, emotionally, and physically? Is your relationship healing? Is there love helping you to deal with issues of the past without them being a savior to you? Rather, they point you to the savior for healing. Are you willing to spend, this is for people who are discerning marriage with a person, are you willing to spend 24 hours, 7 days a week with this person for the rest of your life? I feel like COVID, a lot of separations and divorces happened during COVID because people were stuck with someone for 24/7, right? And they realized like, oh wow, I really don't like being with this person all the time. Like, I actually really like them being gone for a week at a time or whatever it was. Like, people realize like, wow, I don't really like this person. Maybe I like the idea of them. If you're discerning marriage, are they your best friend with whom you have romance? I wrote a blog called The Devil Wants You to Settle in Your Relationship. Because the devil does want you to be just miserable. Like, God does not want you to be miserable. God wants you to be fully alive. He came that we might have life and life in abundance. And our friendships and even our romantic relationships are going to either help us be more free or they are going to give us that anxiety. They're not going to help us be free. In fact, I just know people, and I'm sure you know people, that when they're in bad relationships, toxic relationships, manipulative relationships, you see the change in your friend. You see the change, or maybe it's happened to you. You see like, oh my gosh, I wasn't myself. I became somebody else. So I hope these have helped. Maybe you discern, and I'll repost these questions so you can reread them because they're not just for romantic relationships. They can also be for friendships. There are definitely times in our life that sometimes our friendships just have to go. Or if we realize they are toxic relationships, we have to have boundaries because there are so many amazing people out there and so many good friends. I am a big proponent of don't waste your time. You guys, life is short. Don't waste your time with toxic people. Okay. But not even necessarily toxic people. It could be a good person, especially if it's in someone you're discerning marriage with. It could be a great person, but literally when you think about marrying them, it makes you want to throw up. Okay. They could check off all the boxes, but you're only in the relationship because you're afraid of breaking up with them because you're afraid of this, this, and this. Okay. You're afraid of being alone. You're afraid no one's going to love you. Like, those are not a reason to stay in a relationship. So I hope this video helped you. And I want to pray that you have good relationships, good friendships, good romantic relationships that hopefully lead you, if you're called to marriage, to an amazing, life-giving, beautiful marriage. Pray for me. I'll pray for you. From Ascension Presents. God bless.
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4: 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Today, Father Mike walks us through the in-brief summary points of this article in the Catechism, and we'll end with an explanation of the meaning and significance of the word, Amen.
5: Hi, my name is Father Mike Schmitz, and you're listening to the Catechism in a Year, where we encounter God's plan of sheer goodness for us, revealed in Scripture and passed down through the tradition of the Catholic faith. The Catechism in a Year is provided by Ascension, who produced and funded this program. In 365 days, we'll read through the Catechism of the Catholic Church, discovering our identity in God's family as we journey together toward our heavenly home. It is day 143, you guys. We are concluding today, Pillar 1, the Creed, which is, I think, is pretty awesome. So congratulations, you guys. We're reading paragraphs 1051 to 1065. So 1051 starts out with nuggets, right? 1051 until 1060, those are all nuggets. So it's a little nugget day. But if you have your catechism in front of you, you'll see that after the nuggets, we have a last section from paragraphs 1061 to 1065 on the word Amen. And so we're going to talk about what that word Amen means. We're also going to talk about not just what it means in itself, but also what it is when we say the word Amen. Also, Jesus Christ himself is the Amen. He is the definitive Amen of the Father's love for us. But before we go into the Amen, we also have to talk about, as we noted, we talk about the nuggets. And the nuggets are all the way back to the fact that when we die, we are immediately judged. We get heaven or hell or purified to enter into heaven. And then there's that last day in which all the dead will rise and everything will be all in all in Jesus Christ, in God, the Father, Son, and Holy Spirit. You guys, as we launch into this day, let's say a prayer and just ask the Lord to come and meet us with his grace and with his truth and with his life. Father in heaven, we thank you so much. We give you praise and glory. Thank you for bringing us here to this day. Thank you for bringing us here to this moment. Thank you for bringing us here all the way through Pillar 1. We ask that you please, as we prepare ourselves for our death, as we prepare ourselves to give you our ultimate and final Amen, that we trust in your Amen of faithfulness, our Amen of belief, but your Amen of faithfulness, that we can trust who you are, because you are the God of the Amen. You are the God of truth. You are the God who is faithful. And so as we once again reflect on these nuggets of what it is to die in you, Jesus Christ, we ask that you please come and meet us, because you, Christ, are the Father's definitive Amen. You're the Father's definitive word. You're the Father's definitive truth. Help us to give our Amen to you. In Jesus' name we pray. In the name of the Father, and of the Son, and of the Holy Spirit. Amen. As I said, it's day 143. We are reading paragraphs 1051 to 1065. In brief, every man receives his eternal recompense in his immortal soul from the moment of his death in a particular judgment by Christ, the judge of the living and the dead. As Pope Paul VI stated, "We believe that the souls of all who die in Christ's grace are the people of God beyond death. On the day of resurrection, death will be definitively conquered when these souls will be reunited with their bodies." Pope Paul VI further stated, "We believe that the multitude of those gathered around Jesus and Mary in paradise forms the church of heaven, where in eternal blessedness they see God as he is, and where they are also, to various degrees, associated with the holy angels in the divine governance exercised by Christ in glory, by interceding for us and helping our weakness by their fraternal concern." Those who die in God's grace and friendship, imperfectly purified, although they are assured of their eternal salvation, undergo a purification after death, so as to achieve the holiness necessary to enter the joy of God. By virtue of the communion of saints, the Church commends the dead to God's mercy and offers her prayers, especially the holy sacrifice of the Eucharist, on their behalf. Following the example of Christ, the Church warns the faithful of the sad and lamentable reality of eternal death, also called hell. Hell's principal punishment consists of eternal separation from God, in whom alone man can have the life and happiness for which he was created and for which he longs. The Church prays that no one should be lost. Lord, let me never be parted from you. If it is true that no one can save himself, it is also true that God desires all men to be saved, and that for him all things are possible. The Second Council of Lyon stated, "The Holy Roman Church firmly believes and confesses that on the day of judgment, all men will appear in their own bodies before Christ's tribunal to render an account of their own deeds. At the end of time, the kingdom of God will come in its fullness. Then the just will reign with Christ forever, glorified in body and soul, and the material universe itself will be transformed. God will then be all in all in eternal life." Amen. The Creed, like the last book of the Bible, ends with the Hebrew word Amen. This word frequently concludes prayers in the New Testament. The Church likewise ends her prayers with Amen. In Hebrew, Amen comes from the same root as the word believe. This root expresses solidity, trustworthiness, faithfulness. And so we can understand why Amen may express both God's faithfulness towards us and our trust in Him. In the book of the prophet Isaiah, we find the expression God of truth, literally God of the Amen. That is, the God who is faithful to His promises. Isaiah 65 states, "He who blesses himself in the land shall bless himself by the God of truth. Amen." Our Lord often used the word Amen, sometimes repeated, to emphasize the trustworthiness of His teaching, His authority founded on God's truth. Thus, the Creed's final Amen repeats and confirms its first words, "I believe." To believe is to say Amen to God's words, promises, and commandments. To entrust oneself completely to Him who is the Amen of infinite love and perfect faithfulness. The Christian's everyday life will then be the Amen to the "I believe" of our baptismal profession of faith. As St. Augustine stated, "May your creed be for you as a mirror. Look at yourself in it to see if you believe everything you say you believe, and rejoice in your faith each day." Jesus Christ Himself is the Amen. He is the definitive Amen of the Father's love for us. He takes up and completes our Amen to the Father. As 2 Corinthians states, "For all the promises of God find their yes in Him. That is why we utter the Amen through Him to the glory of God." And in the Roman Missal we pray, "Through Him, and with Him, and in Him, O God, Almighty Father, in the unity of the Holy Spirit, all glory and honor is yours forever and ever. Amen." All right, so there we have it. The conclusion to the Creed, the conclusion to Pillar 1. Oh my gosh, you guys. Let's just recap quickly from 1051 to 1060. We do have, again, our nuggets for today, which I just want to highlight the fact that, yes, here's what we believe. We truly believe that at the moment of our death, we receive our eternal recompense in our immortal soul. Right? Death is the separation of soul and body. Little recap there. Death is the separation of body and soul. In that immediate moment, we stand before our Lord and God, and we get what we've chosen. I would say this. I would say a great spiritual practice for every one of us, every single one of us, would be to imagine our death on a regular basis. I would say at least once a week, if not every day. I really mean that. To imagine not just like the death of wherever we are on this earth, but imagine the moment after our death, while we come before God face to face. And what would His face look like as we come before our Lord and He sees us and He looks up and His gaze rests upon us and our gaze rests upon Him? Is that look upon His face one of pure joy? Is that look upon the Lord's face one of just absolute thankfulness and praise and joy and good fatherly pride in the fact that we've done it, that He can look at us with joy as we stand before Him at the moment after our death, and He can say to us, "Well done, good and faithful servant. Come, receive your master's joy. Enter into your master's joy." Or when we stand face to face with God, Will he look up and see us and know us as we are and love us so deeply? But will there be pain in his face? Will there be sorrow on his face as he looks at us and sees what we've chosen? And we stand before God in his goodness and his beauty and his love. Will he look at us and say, oh, I know. That's what you've chosen. You've chosen not me. And we look upon him and realize, I've chosen not him. I had a whole life. I had an entire life to choose him, and I didn't. I had an entire life to say yes to God, my Father, God, my Savior, God, the Holy Spirit who dwells in me and through baptism and confirmation. Every time I pray and ask the Father for the Holy Spirit in Jesus' name, he gives it. I had all of those chances to just simply say, I'm sorry. Please, Father, help me. And I didn't. Well, look upon the Father's face. Look upon the face of our judge, Jesus Christ, the Son, who is the judge of the living and the dead. And his face will be sad, sorrowful, grieved, and will walk away, never to enter his presence ever, ever again. Never to gaze upon goodness ever again. Never to experience love ever again. It's worth it. It's worth meditating on our death. It's worth meditating on that moment right after our death. Will we stand before God and he break into a smile of joy? Well done. Through all the weakness and all the pain and all the suffering, you realize it's all worth it. In fact, was it St. Teresa of Avila who said at the end of our life, when we get to heaven, even the most miserable, most horrible of our lives, most painful and suffering filled life will seem like a night in a bad motel. I hope so. I hope so. Or will we stand before the Lord and see that sorrow in his eyes and feel nothing but regret, feel nothing but resentment towards him, and know that when we walk away, we'll never again see goodness. I hope and I pray that for myself, I have the grace of final perseverance. I hope that you have the grace of final perseverance. It is something to pray for on a regular basis. It's one of the things we're praying for when we pray the Hail Mary. We pray, Holy Mary, Mother of God, pray for us sinners now and at the hour of our death. That grace of final perseverance is necessary for all of us. When I say final perseverance, what I'm referring to is this particular grace, right? It is unique. It's part of what, obviously, God's goodness, God's plan, God's love for us. But it's that grace of in that moment of death, being able to choose the Lord. And I remember years ago, my parish priest, he had shared the story of a man who had committed himself to at the very least praying the Hail Mary three times every single day. And this man did not live a life close to the Lord. He lived a life very far from God. But every day he prayed the Hail Mary three times a day. And he prayed that at the hour of his death, a priest would be at his side. That was the prayer. That was the intention of those three Hail Marys, that he'd have a happy death, essentially. That at the hour of his death, and it wasn't like he didn't try. I mean, he tried, but he failed so miserably, failed so regularly. At one point, he was in the hospital and he was actively dying. And my priest came to his bedside and his father gave him confession, right? He went to confession. He gave him the anointing of the sick, gave him viaticum, like the last time he ever received the Holy Communion. And this man, he said this, he said, Father, I have lived such a bad life. I've lived so far away from the Lord, but I prayed the Hail Mary every day, three Hail Marys every day, that when I died, I wouldn't die alone, but there a priest would come and he would give me God's grace. And my priest from when I was a child, Father, looked at him and he said, and here I am. We're praying for that grace in our lives. And that's what, you know, in so many ways, to be able to close our eyes and say amen. That word, you know, as it says in 1062 in Hebrew, amen comes from the same root as the word believe. And so the root expresses solidity, trustworthiness, faithfulness. And so amen both expresses God's faithfulness to us and our trust in him. In fact, I always say that in so many ways, I mean, yes, amen means believe. And it mirrors the beginning of the creed where we say, I believe in one God, the Father Almighty. Of course, I believe in God, the Father Almighty. Yes, I believe in that. The end, amen. But amen in so many ways captures something so much deeper. And the phrase that I love to hear in my heart when I say the word amen, of course, which means I believe, is the words, I stake my life on it. That whenever we say amen, like, and I stake my life on this. So we get to the end of the creed today and we say, I believe all these things and I stake my life on it. Amen. I believe, but it's not just I intellectually believe, but it's like my whole self is wrapped up in this. I stake my life on this. Same thing when it comes to receiving our Lord in the Eucharist. The priest or the extraordinary minister of Holy Communion raises the body of Christ aloft and says, the body of Christ. And we say, amen. What I always think of is not, again, yes, it's I believe, but in such a deeper way, it means I stake my life on that. I stake my life on this truth that you, God, are faithful. You are the God of truth. And that is truly you. You are truly present in the Eucharist. And so when I say amen, I'm saying, I realize that if you are not present in the Eucharist, then I am worshiping a piece of bread. I am worshiping something that doesn't deserve worship. And so literally, truly, I'm committing the worst form of idolatry. So I am staking my life on this every time I come forward and receive Holy Communion. It's so powerful. It's just a real thing, because this amen causes us, when it's more than just I believe. I mean, of course, again, let me reiterate, it does mean I believe, but when it means more than just simply I believe intellectually, it's what St. Augustine said. May your creed be for you as a mirror. Look at yourself in it to see if you believe everything you say you believe, and rejoice in your faith each day. Let's just praise God for a moment before we conclude this pillar of the creed and move on to the pillar of how we worship the liturgy. And recognize that Jesus Christ is the Amen. You know, God is the God of truth, meaning the God of the Amen. Jesus Christ is the definitive Amen of the Father's love for us. And he takes up and completes our Amen to the Father. And so we just give God praise. Yes, at the end of every day, every week, at the end of our life, we will see God face to face. We'll see him as he is, and we will know ourselves as we are. We will know what we've chosen. We pray that God gives us the grace of final perseverance. Holy Mary, Mother of God, pray for us sinners now and at the hour of our death. Amen. Give us that grace of final perseverance. Amen. Let there be a priest at our bedside to give us the anointing of the sick, reconciliation, viaticum. Amen. I am praying for you. Please pray for me. My name is Father Mike. I cannot wait to see you tomorrow. God bless and amen.
4: 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And now we'd like to share audio from a video called Why Is It a Mortal Sin? Skipping Mass and Communion Without Confession with Father Mike from the Ascension Presents YouTube channel.
5: Hi, my name is Father Mike Schmitz, and this is Ascension Presents. So a young man emailed me recently, and he asked about what's the big deal? A lot of questions, but here are the two. One was, what's the big deal? Like, why would intentionally skipping Mass on Sunday or Holy Days of Obligation, why would that be a mortal sin? Like, why that has the weight of a mortal sin? The second question was, I'll just go to the first one. Here's a shortish answer. Here's the briefest of answers that I can offer of why would skipping Mass on Sunday be a mortal sin? The kind of sin that like separates us from God. Because one of the things that happens is we think, well, no, I made another video about this, but we sometimes reduce sin to what hurts to someone else or what seems to be a massive kind of rebellion against God. And we forget that the original sin that's in Genesis chapter 3 involved eating a piece of fruit that God had commanded us not to eat. And you recognize that, okay, in that doesn't seem like that caused the fall of the entire world. Yes. Why? Because at the heart of sin, we have this one declaration. I've said it before. The heart of sin is, God, I know what you want me to do. I don't care. I want to do what I want to do. Again, every sin comes down to that. God, I know what you want me to do. I don't care. I'm going to do what I want to do. And when it comes to worship, when it comes to Mass, recognize this. There's only two ways we can possibly love God. Yes, we can love God through loving our brothers and sisters. That's one kind of a way that our Lord is identified with the poorest of the poor. And so when we love our brothers and sisters, we kind of demonstrate our love for him. Other than that, the two ways we can love God is through obedience. Jesus says, if you love me, you'll keep my commandments. And secondly, is through worship. There's the only two ways we actually can express our love for God is through obedience to his commandments and worship. Sunday Mass actually combines both of those because he commanded us to do this in memory of him, to worship in a very particular way him. And from the very, very beginning of Christianity, the Christians gathered together on the Lord's Day, on Sunday, And from the very beginning, they devoted themselves to the breaking of the bread, which is code for the Eucharist. I mean, that's it. It goes all the way back to the foundations and founding of Christianity, that this is both God's command to us, and it is what we need to give him. We need to offer him worship. That's what he deserves. Okay, so here's the thing. Why is it a mortal sin to intentionally skip Mass on Sunday or Holy Day's obligation? Is because what I'm saying is, okay, God, you've asked me this one thing. I mean, honestly, when it comes down to it, is there any better test of whether I truly belong to God than if I'm willing to give up 1 hour a week that's devoted to him? I mean, let's really have a gut check here in that sense of like, oh, no, but I love him on my own terms. Then if you love God on your own terms, you don't love God. You love yourself. I mean, that's just the fact of the matter, right? Like, no, I like to worship him this way. If you like to worship him the way you created, then you're not worshiping God. You're worshiping yourself. And that's the fact of the matter at the end of the day. The test, the challenge, the invitation, the command that God has given us is, okay, worship me in this way. It doesn't actually cost a lot, but it will reveal a lot. And what it reveals is, when it comes to that moment of truth, if it comes around every weekend, every Sunday, am I first in your heart or am I not? Yes, it's true that people can show up for Mass every Sunday and God isn't the first in their heart. But it is not true that someone can know that God wants them to show up for Mass on Sunday and they choose not to, and for him to be first in their heart. Does that make some sense? That's the stakes we're at right now. There's only two ways to love God. Following his commandments, by obeying him and by worshiping him. If we don't obey him in how he has asked to be worshiped, then what we're saying is, I know what you want. I don't care. I want to do what I want to do. The second question he asked was, I hope that makes sense. The second question he asked was, well, I don't think you should have to go to confession before you go to receive Holy Communion. Because if any of us are aware of a mortal sin, again, serious sin, then the actual thing is you have to go to confession before receiving Holy Communion. And he's like, I don't know how, the church can set this precedent. And well, it wasn't even the church who set the precedent. Jesus himself, he says, if you're on your way to the altar to offer your gift at the altar, this is even in Jewish worship. If you're on the way to offer the gift at your altar, but you realize, you have something against your brother, first go be reconciled with your brother and then come offer your gift on the altar. So Jesus makes it pretty clear that before you approach the altar, yeah, you should probably be reconciled with the people that you are not reconciled with. St. Paul expands that and applies it directly to the Eucharist. In 1 Corinthians chapter 11, I believe, he talks about those who are receiving communion, the Eucharist, unworthily. And he says they're guilty of the blood of Christ. Basically, that they're guilty of his murder. Like, this is how serious it is. If we don't go to confession, we have mortal sin and we receive communion without first going to confession, Scripture says we're guilty of the murder of Jesus. His blood is on our hands. So okay, this isn't like this kind of rule the church made up so the church could force you guys go back to confession. It is, no, it's the very heart of it. Why? Because it's all about relationship. We first have to be reconciled before we can receive communion. But yeah, but I thought communion, it heals things, and communion strengthens things. Communion even forgives venial sins. Yes, it does. But let's put it in the context of relationship. Here's a husband and wife, Jack and Jill. And at one point, Jack does something that really violates his relationship with his wife. It's a serious thing, right? Doesn't matter what it is. But there's been a serious breach of trust, serious brokenness in the relationship. Jack could say, well, you know what? In this moment, I want to enter into the sexual embrace with my wife, because the sexual embrace is the most intimate moment of our lives, and it's always strengthened us in the past. It's actually sacrament. It's a moment, it's an expression of the sacrament that strengthens us and deepens love and heals us. Like, yes, it does that. But if he were to simply, without apologizing, without being reconciled with his wife, enter into that sexual embrace, that intimate of intimate moments, that would do the opposite of heal them. It would, in fact, further injure them. What Jack would have to do is he would have to first reconcile with Jill, and only then could they possibly enter into the sexual embrace, that intimate of moments. Something similar is true when it comes to confession and Holy Communion. If I recognize that I've said no to the Lord in a definitive way, mortal sin, not according to your standards or my standards, but according to the standards the church offers us, if I recognize I've done that, then I need to go to confession and be reconciled with the church and with the Lord through reconciliation. And then I can approach that most intimate of moments where we have communion with our Lord Jesus in the Eucharist. Mass on Sunday, super important. It's going to kind of be the thing. It's the test every week we get. Is God first in my heart or not? And secondly, if I'm aware of serious sin, I have to go to confession first, or else it's a violation of that trust. And I'd be forcing myself upon our Lord Jesus, who loves you, but we first need, he needs us to be reconciled to him before we can enter into communion with him. I hope this makes sense. And you guys, I'm just excited to talk to you. Thanks again. Hope you're doing well. I don't know. For all of us here at Ascension Presents, my name is Father Mike. God bless.
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9: This week comes a great feast in the Church, Pentecost. It's a holy day with a history that goes back centuries before Christ. It's an event God gave to feed our deepest hungers and slake an otherwise unquenchable thirst. 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

0: The giving of the Holy Spirit to the new people of God crowns the mighty acts of the Father in salvation history. The Jewish Feast of Pentecost in the Old Testament called all devout Jews to Jerusalem to celebrate their birth as God's chosen people in the covenant law given to Moses at Sinai, which they commemorate. In this Sunday's first reading, the mysteries prefigured in that feast are fulfilled in the outpouring of the Holy Spirit on Mary and the apostles in the upper room. The Holy Spirit seals the new law and new covenant brought about by Jesus, written not on stone tablets, but on the hearts of believers, as the prophet Jeremiah had promised. The Spirit is revealed as the life-giving breath of the Father, the wisdom by which He made all things, as we sing this Sunday in our responsorial psalm. In the beginning, the Spirit came as a mighty wind sweeping over the face of the earth. And in the new creation at Pentecost, the Spirit again comes as a strong driving wind to renew the face of the earth. As God fashioned the first man out of dust and filled him with his breath, in the gospel we see the new Adam becomes a life-giving spirit, breathing new life into the apostles. Like a river of living water for all ages, he will pour out his spirit on his body, the church. We receive that spirit in the sacraments, being made a new creation in baptism. Drinking of the one spirit in the Eucharist, we are the first fruits of a new humanity, fashioned from out of every nation under heaven, with no distinctions of wealth or language or race, a people born of the Spirit, the very family of the Most High God. This is Scott Hahn for Breaking the Bread.
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1: Music and beauty are the focus of this musical hour of Catholic Music to the Max. We use the phrase to the max not out of irreverence, but rather to honor St. Maximilian Mary Kolbe. Maximilian encouraged consecration to Jesus through Mary with a life that showed its fruits following Jesus. He exemplified, "There is no greater love than this, to lay down one's life for a friend," from John chapter 15, verse 13. He gave his life in place of a family man at Auschwitz concentration camp by dying as a martyr through starvation. Through music, beauty is brought to life and resonates in the heart. Saint Hildegard described music as a bridge of holiness between this world, the world of all beauty and music. Music also addresses situations in life which cry out for Christ's redemptive power as we pray on earth as it is in heaven. There have been people in all ages who have been led to faith by experiencing the beauty of Catholic music. We start off our set with Ave Maria, which is the Hail Mary prayer. The Ave Maria is one of the most listened to and cherished pieces of classical music. The artist for this first selection, Friar Alessandro, is a Franciscan friar of Assisi. He represents the strong connection to the Blessed Mother in the Franciscan orders. Mary leads her children to Christ, our brother.

In this selection from The Fraternity, Pia Jesu Domine, Palestrina uses the compositional technique of polyphony. The Latin text translates to, "Merciful Lord Jesus, grant them everlasting rest." Pia Jesu Domine and the next selection are from The Fraternity's album Requiem. Requiem is the music sung at the Mass for the burial of the dead.

The fraternity sings Kyrie eleison, which in Greek means Lord have mercy. This is a ninefold litany expressing confidence in the mercy of God. Greek was used in the earliest masses celebrated in the church after Christ's death. St. Justin Martyr gives us a testimony that the Mass existed in 150 AD. The Greek version of this prayer in the penitential rite of the Mass reminds us that the Mass goes back to the early days of Christianity.

This version of the Gloria is from the famed 17th century composer Antonio Vivaldi, who was a Catholic priest. The Catholic news agency said he was a faith-filled man. You hear it in his music, you listen to it. Vivaldi opens his Gloria with a bold statement from the orchestra, illuminated by the brilliance of trumpet and oboe, which creates the overwhelming sound of the heavenly host.

Almost all the words of the next song, "Your light shall break forth," are taken directly from Isaiah chapter 58. The message parallels in the Old Testament what Jesus reveals in the New Testament. He is the light which broke forth into the world. We can follow what Isaiah prescribes and become the light of Christ in the world. Mary Kay Mueller, the composer of this song, is a Cedar Rapids, Iowa native.

0: Father Benedict Groeschel speaks on the proper care of the Eucharist and devotion to the Eucharist according to circular letters from St. Francis.
1: The Lord is either in the light or he's in the darkness. Now he's in the light for beginners, for he speaks more plainly to them. But he speaks mystically to the mature. Did not speak the same way to the apostles as he did to the multitudes. He spoke confidentially to the apostles.
2: There is no person more responsible for our devotion to the presence of Christ in the Eucharist than St. Francis of Assisi. St. Francis wrote 3 circular letters in his life. Other people must have written them down because he couldn't spell to save his soul. But these 3 circular letters to all kings, dukes, mayors, governors, to all priests, bishops, deacons, and then to all the friars, it's all the same subject. The care of the Eucharist and devotion to the Eucharist. And he says, let all the world stand in awe and tremble when the body of Christ comes down on the altar in the hands of a priest.
3: The Virgin Mother said, you must have 5 inward things and 5 outward things. First, outwardly, a mouth clean of all detraction, ears closed to idle talk, modest eyes, hands busy with good works, and withdrawal from the world's way of life. Inwardly, you must have 5 things. Namely, a fervent love for God, a wise longing for Him, the distribution of your temporal goods with a just and right intention and in a rational way, humble flight from the world, and a long suffering and patient expectation of his promises. Which of the saints had the sweetness of the Spirit without experiencing bitterness? Therefore, one who craves sweetness must not flee from things that are bitter.

Matt Maher weaves the famous I Have a Dream speech by civil rights leader Dr. Martin Luther King Jr. into this next song, Sons and Daughters. We have not yet reached the dream of Martin Luther King Jr., as the song indicates. There is still animosity between races and civil unrest. His niece, Alveda King, has worked tirelessly to bring about this dream, especially for the unborn child in the womb. This song is an example of how music can be used to remedy indifference. The plight of the unborn is a civil rights issue.

shall overcome. And I tell you why. We shall overcome because the arc of the moral universe is long.

Shades of Grace speaks of times when we are walking in harmony with God and things are going well in our spiritual life. When we start relying on our own will, we fall away from a close walk with the Lord, which leads to darkness and struggle. We have to again rely on His mercy, love, and healing. Enjoy Shades of Grace by Julie Carrick.

This is an inspired song by Craig Morgan telling about the loss of his son. The Father, My Son, and the Holy Ghost shows how Craig connected with God on a personal level through the sacrifice on the cross of his son, Jesus Christ. Craig Morgan inserts his own son into the Trinitarian Creed due to what he experienced through his own son's death.

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1: Aaron Neville has a very distinctive voice. He is a Catholic country western singer who sings with jazz overtones. Aaron Neville puts his faith on display throughout his music career. He includes this rendition of the Lord's Prayer on his album, The Grand Tour.

These songs performed by Steve Angrisano and Sarah Hart are from a YouTube video recording at the 2016 LA Youth Day. This medley of 10,000 Reasons and Give Us Peace was used to prepare the hearts of the youth before the celebration of Mass, which is the source and summit of our faith.

As we go into liturgy today, we ask God for his peace. How beautiful is it that this many of us, I don't know how many of us are there, 400,000? It looks like that from here. But that we can come and quiet our hearts together and say, God, in this space, this day, right here, we choose peace. We choose your spirit to fall. We choose to worship and adore you, Lord. Give us your peace, oh God. Give us your peace, how we need it today and always. So we want you to sing this song with us as we enter into liturgy. I'll teach you this chorus.

So, you know, a lot of times you end a day with Mass. I think it's cooler to do what we're doing, starting. We're going to have plenty of time to dance and rock, I promise. But, you know, we come here to begin with because of a God who gives us His peace and His hope. And listen, you don't have to be any older than ninth grade to know that we live in a world that is lacking in peace and that's lacking in hope. And the thing is, we know the answer. We know it. So for this Mass, bring everything that you are to it. Like, don't let this be just, okay, we start with Mass because we're Catholic and we don't know what to do, right? That's not it. We got plenty of ideas what to do. We start with Mass because it says that liturgy is the source and summit of our faith. It's how we bring all of our hearts to it. So pray these words, I'll sing for you, but then let's pray it all together.

0: bless you guys. Sarah Hight.
1: The Confessions of St. Augustine inspired Matt Maher to compose Alive Again, which summarizes Augustine's 30-year journey to the Catholic Church. Augustine is a prime example of how we should be patient with other people's conversions of faith. Augustine states the following about his own coming to faith. Late have I loved you, O beauty ever ancient, ever new, late have I loved you. You were within me, but I was outside, and it was there that I searched for you. In my unloveliness, I plunged into the lovely things which you created. They kept me far from you. You called, you shouted, and you broke through my deafness. You flashed, you shone, and you dispelled my blindness. You breathed your fragrance on me. I drew in breath, and now I pant for you. I have tasted you, now I hunger and thirst for more. You touched me, and I burned for your peace. Matt Maher shows how music can make the poetic message of St. Augustine's struggle towards faith in 384 AD real and relatable to us today.

To end our program today, we are going to be playing a song by Steve Angrisano and his band. This was recorded live at the Sunday Mass at the Christ Our Life Conference in Des Moines in September of 2020. The song Be Thou My Vision will be featuring singer Emily Solo. The song Be Thou My Vision was used with permission. Many of us are familiar with the tune Be Thou My Vision. What you may not know is that it's actually dated back to the early 20th century, as early as 1919, and is a traditional Irish ballad melody that is actually called Slain. The text is a translation of a medieval text attributed to Saint Fallon, a 6th century Celtic monk, poet, and follower of Saint Columba. St. Fallon went blind in the middle of his life, and the opening verse of this hymn draws upon his experience in the text, "Be thou my vision, O Lord of my heart, not be all else to me, save that thou art. Thou my best thought by day or by night, waking or sleeping, thy presence my light." Perhaps closing your eyes while listening to this text today will give you a new perspective into St. Fallon as he was writing this and relying upon the resilience of his faith and his trust in God through his own darkness. Thank you so much for joining us for Catholic Music to the Max. 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
1: Hello, I'm Father Mitch Pacwa, and welcome to EWTN Live, where we bring you guests from around the world. Now, the standard take on Saint Joseph is that he was a man of few words. After all, nothing he said was ever recorded in sacred scripture. Men's conferences around the world encourage husbands and fathers to emulate Saint Joseph's strong, silent type persona. But how does that work in the times of life when your wife is angry, your kids are screaming, the car is in the shop again? Our guest tonight has dedicated his life to sharing the four pillars of Saint Joseph's spirituality with men around the world. He's the author of many books, two of which are The Rule, Counsels and Directives for Husbands and Fathers, along with another book called Custos, Total Consecration to Saint Joseph, the 33-day preparation for fullness of divine sonship and spiritual fatherhood. He is the co-host of the Catholic Gentleman podcast with John Heinen, and he's the executive director of the Fathers of St. Joseph, an apostolate which works for the restoration, redemption, and revitalization of fatherhood by helping men live St. Joseph's spirituality. So please welcome our guest, Devin Schott.
2: Thanks for having me on.
1: Good to have you, Devin. Thank you for coming all the way down here to Sweet Home, Alabama. Good to have you.
2: Yeah, it's great to be here.
1: Yeah, so there are a couple of things here that, you know, you've got four pillars for the spirituality of St. Joseph. What are they? So, and how did you come to them?
2: Oh, so how did I come to them? Well, it was kind of an...
1: But first, let's say what they are.
2: Okay, yeah. So the four pillars of St. Joseph are to embrace silence, embrace woman, embrace the child, and embrace charitable authority. It's perfectly scriptural. Actually, it corresponds to St. Joseph's chronological life. So when he discovered Mary pregnant without his cooperation, the first thing that Joseph did was he took it to God. He entered the silence and he waited on God. And then God directed him then to take Mary as his wife, embrace woman, embrace her burdens as his own. And by doing that, then he takes the Christ child, who is not his biological child, and claims him as his own and raises him as his own. And then from there, he's assuming his charitable authority, which is very countercultural in this day and age, but is essential. And he's the one, if you notice, after the Annunciation, all the divine directives that are given to the Holy Family are given to Saint Joseph, which God is establishing the paradigm of fatherhood there and fatherly leadership. He's saying, I want this guy, the father, to lead. Even if his wife is perfect and his child is perfect, I'm establishing him as the spiritual leader, if you will, to lead the family. And so those are St. Joseph's four pillars in a nutshell. And I believe that if men were to live these four pillars, embrace them and live them in their life, this world would change. The church would change. We would have a revitalization in the church.
1: This is something that, again, I'll go back to my second question, which is, how did you come to understand these as four pillars? Because you don't hear this so much about St. Joseph, you know, those four points. It's not that, you're right, these are scriptural, but how did this, did you thematize them in this way?
2: Well, I think it was born out of a personal crisis. So my wife was pregnant with our third daughter, Anna Marie. She was born at 28 weeks premature, and so she's about this big. I mean, she was very small. She spent a month in a neonatal intensive care unit, and the nurses were getting her digestive system, her lungs, to function properly. And then after that month, Anna Marie came home, and we had our perfect little Anna Marie. But within 5 days, she suffered, started having respiratory issues, spiked a fever. We readmitted her to the hospital, but we couldn't admit her to the NICU for fear of infecting the other babies. And so she was admitted to the pediatric unit, and they'd never had a baby that small before. And so long story short, there was some nurse neglect, about 11 hours of apnea. She suffered a hypoxic event. Not enough oxygen was transmitted to her brain. And so by the time they flew her out to a children's hospital a couple hours away, medevaced her out, she had three clinical death experiences of permanent brain injury, and she's confined to a wheelchair today. We do everything for her. I went there that night, and I was with Anna Marie in her isolation unit. And when my wife showed up the next day after making arrangements for other two daughters, she saw Anna Marie on the life support ventilator, swollen from the Lasix, and she just turned to me and she said, I need you to come home and be a husband and father. And I thought, well, I am. But really, I wasn't. I was a man who, yes, I surrendered my life to Jesus Christ, but I was still living for the world and living for what I call the six P's of the world: prestige, prominence, power, profit, possessions, and pleasure. And she was saying, I need you to really be a husband. I need you to really be a father. And so that was the beginning. And so I tried, but there's no manual for fatherhood. In fact, the church has no encyclicals on it. There's no encyclicals on how to be a husband. The catechism doesn't have sections on it per se. And so I really struggled to formulate a vision. And when I was, a friend of mine took me to Medjugorje, and Nancy, who's the interpreter for Father Yozo, was our guide. And I was talking to her about how I felt like God had a calling on my life, but I didn't know what it was. And she said, are you married? And I said, yes, I'm married. Do you have children? Yes, I have three. She said, go home and be St. Joseph. And I knew nothing about St. Joseph. And so that's when I made a chapel in my attic and just started praying to God. And that's not to be mystical or hyperbole, but that's when those four pillars came to me. And I wrote my first book, Joseph's Way, which was basically just, you know, a book to myself, a letter to myself on how to be a father, comparing St. Joseph to the patriarchs.
1: One of the things it sounds like to me is that you are dealing with a very important crisis.
2: Yes.
1: You know, a seriously ill child, and then a child who, because of that illness, has a number of really serious handicaps.
2: Yes.
1: That, and a wife that needs you, that crisis is, you know, what got you to think. I mention this because some people would say, well, the church doesn't have anything in the catechism on how to be a father. There's no encyclicals. I'm leaving.
2: Yes. Right.
1: And instead, your response is, I'm turning to Jesus. I'm going to God.
2: Right.
1: What does he want?
2: Yeah.
1: And if it's not there, it's what I like to call the little red hen approach to life. If nobody else will do it, I'll do it myself. Mm. That seems to be what you're doing here.
2: Yeah. And it was in that vacuum, if you will, trying to get this vision of fatherhood. And you know, of course, there's nuggets along the way, you know. And I remember hearing the quote from John Paul II that original sin seeks to abolish fatherhood. And that, well, what does that mean? You know, and other things like that. But what I discovered, I love what St. Pope John Paul II said in Familiaris Consortio Article 25. He said the human father's mission is to relive and reveal God's fatherhood. And so it's things like that that kind of, you know, fed me. But what is that vision of fatherhood? What does that look like? And really, quite simply, I boiled it down to three things. The human father, to reflect and to reveal God the Father, he must be the face of God the Father that our children cannot see. He must be the voice of God the Father that our children cannot hear. And he must become the touch of God the Father that our children cannot feel. And so it's within those three kind of, I guess, roles or responsibilities that we can really reflect God the Father, not only to our children, but to our wives. Because if you think about it, one of the last Old Testament prophecies, or, well, maybe not one of the last, but when God spoke through the prophet Malachi, chapter 4, verse 6, he says, in the end, before that great and terrible day, I will turn the hearts of fathers toward their children and the hearts of children toward their fathers, lest I come and strike the land with anathema. And so God's game plan is he wants us fathers to turn our gaze of affection, attention, proper discipline, love toward our children and our wives. And so then our children will turn not only to us and trust us, but to the one we represent, God the Father. And that's what's missing in our culture is we have so many people who are distant from God the Father, believe that God the Father is angry with them, does not love them, or is against them because they've had a distant father or an absent father or maybe no father at all.
1: And this is part of the real circumstance in our culture today, that there's a lot of absence of fatherhood. And I in our earlier conversation today, that's not all the doing of the men. A lot of times it's a mutual problem between men and women that there's not that willingness to make the bond between a man and a woman to change them from a guy and a gal into a husband and a wife and a family.
2: Yeah.
1: You know, that's even if there are kids, there's still not always the willingness to make that bond.
2: Well, that's where everything begins. The trailhead of, well, so let's in marriage, the trailhead is marriage. Mm-hmm. If you think about it, the two most notable institutions that are meant to reflect and reveal God, who God is, his image, his likeness, mm-hmm. is marriage and the family. St. John Paul II talks about this all over the place, but he basically says that fundamental cell of society, the family, will determine the trajectory of society. And so, but the family goes by way of marriage. And so we really have to figure out, what does it mean to be married these days? I mean, I think really what's going on is, like in today's gospel, I think Jesus said, you know, I leave the apostles in the world, but I have saved them and spared them from the world. But we're confused. We think, oh, I can give my life to Jesus Christ and submit to him, but I still can live for the world. And in fact, Jesus is there to help me to win it in the world. But the world and the word are two opposing kingdoms, right? Mm-hmm. And so marriage is at the center of the battle between the word and the world, these two kingdoms. Mm-hmm. And so what I notice is when the human father wants to live for those six P's of the world, and he bows down to them for his identity, as Satan wanted Jesus to in the desert, that's when everything tumbles, because he's out there. Maybe he's being defined by his occupation rather than by his vocation. He's looking to the world for the accolades and the honors and the human respect rather than looking to God, who seeking the things that are above rather than the things below. But with the wife, with Instagram, TikTok, Facebook, all these things out there, social media is putting so much pressure on these women to say, look, there's a better life out there than just serving your children and being faithful to your husband. You can have more. And what they were casting off, though, is actually by casting off our marriage and fidelity to marriage, we're actually casting off fidelity to Christ. And when we do that, we have nothing.
1: Mm-hmm. Mm-hmm. No, I think these are some of the problems. Now, I like the way that you are making that link to the way Saint Joseph shows himself acting in the gospel. Mm. You know, we see him especially in Saint Matthew, a little bit in Saint Luke. He's not in the other gospels except to be mentioned by name.
2: Right.
1: Apparently, he had died before the public ministry had started, you know, sometime between when Jesus is 12 and 30. We don't know the year. But we do see him acting, especially in the Gospel of St. Matthew. That St. Matthew writes the infancy narrative from the perspective of St. Joseph, while St. Luke writes from the perspective of Our Lady.
2: Right.
1: So that's two different perspectives. But let's go through these pillars again. Okay. And we listed them. What's some of the meaning of it? So your first pillar is to embrace silence.
2: Right. So there's three forms of silence. There's silence within oneself. So that's kind of like your prayer life, you know, and your conversation with yourself and with God. But then there's silence before men, to be known by God rather than choosing to be noticed by men. Okay? So it's all about motivation. And then there's silence before God, which is to offer secret sacrifice to God, as Jesus says in Matthew 6, for your Father who is in secret. So fatherhood is an imitation of God the Father, who is in secret. So what this means, like at the wedding at Cana, where Jesus compels or commands the servants to fill the six stone jars with water. And they do it. And then after they take the water, which had now turned wine, that Jesus transformed the water into wine, to the chief steward of the feast without knowing from whence it came. He did it in secret. That's what we talk about with secret works. Now, notice with St. Joseph, I love this about St. Joseph, that, and we kind of miss it in the vernacular, but in the Greek it's so powerful, and you would know this very well, but it says that when Joseph was pondering these things, when he discovered Mary pregnant, that Greek word ponder is enthymaeme. Mm-hmm. And enthymaeme, the root word for enthymaeme is thumos, the masculine warrior spirit to the Greek. So we know right there that St. Joseph, he had a masculine warrior spirit. Mm-hmm. However, enthymaeme is when the masculine warrior spirit is grieving, agitated. And so Joseph, he's agitated, he's grieving over the potential loss of Mary. But what does he do? He doesn't go to the local bar in Nazareth. He doesn't post it on Facebook or hashtag my wife's pregnant without my cooperation. He goes to God. and he enters the silence. And I love this about St. Joseph. And we, yeah, not one word of his is recorded in the scripture, but he takes his grieving enthymeme heart to God, and then he waits on God. And this is kind of the process with Joseph. He enters the silence, he waits, therefore patience. He perseveres in his devotion to God. He doesn't move, really. Perseverance. And then he does it all over again until God intervenes. And he doesn't take it anywhere else to God. And we don't know if it was, like I said, 2 minutes, 2 days, 2 weeks, 2 months before God intervenes. But it's when God intervenes. God reminds Joseph in prayer, and I love this, in the silence, of Joseph's identity and his mission, which this is the key to manhood. This is the key to fatherhood. Joseph, son of David, he's an underground king. He's a Jewish king, yet he's underground and hidden. He's a hidden king, and therefore he's a son of God in a way. Joseph, son of David, do not fear, don't be afraid, to take Mary your wife, for that which is conceived in her is of the Holy Spirit. That is, that's your mission, to be the husband to the mother of God and to be a father to the son of God. Mm-hmm. And so if we men are willing to sacrifice the time in the morning, in those dark hours of the morning, enter the silence and be with God and wait on God and patiently persevere in prayer, God's going to reveal to us our identity, our mission as fathers, as husbands, as men. And he's going to give us the game plan that's going to actually change not only our lives and our families, but this world.
1: Mm-hmm. And again, I think you yourself had taken this own family crisis into the silence with God, and this is part of the fruit of it. I think it may be difficult. People a lot of times feel there isn't someone with whom they can talk, but you can enter into that quiet time with God. This is very important, and I think for everyone to be aware, it's possible to be distracted by lots of other things. You know, right. It's not bad to watch some sports, but it can become a replacement for your prayer time. Yes. Certainly it is bad to be engaged in pornography and things like that. That time alone is not meant to be used for sin, but it's meant to be with God. And that kind of silence before God is a crucial element.
2: It's the foundation of everything. And I think what we really demonstrate is that if we're not willing to enter silence with God, generally why men don't want to enter silence with God is because they're afraid. Mm-hmm. They're afraid that God might not speak, or that maybe he doesn't exist. Or if he does speak, what's he going to ask me to do? And if you can believe this, I mean, a statistic came out that 1/3 of devoted Catholic men pray daily. That's devoted Catholic men. These are the guys who go to Mass weekly. They're Catholic, you know, but only 1/3 of them pray daily. Our prayers are powerhouse, you know? Mm-hmm. And so what we need to do is we need to, as men, we talk about being courageous, being warriors, but I think there's nothing more courageous than to enter the silence. And you know what? Yeah, it's like anything. You have to go 15 days, 30 days, 45 days, and maybe you're not hearing nothing, but eventually, by meditating on the Word of God, he's going to intervene and he's going to speak to your heart. It's impossible because he's God. God is real. He's created us for relationship with him. He wants us to have that relationship with him. He wants to reveal himself to us, but he wants us to do the work.
1: And this is something that will apply, for instance, when you have a child who is giving you difficulty. Now, at different stages of life, pretty much every kid sort of comes up with some kind of difficulty.
2: Right, yeah.
1: And you have to respond to it wisely, prudently, and effectively. You need to take time to listen to God.
2: Yeah.
1: Like, how do I deal with this little brat?
2: Well, I mean, if you are called to be the face of God the Father, the voice of God the Father, the touch of God the Father, you have to know God the Father. You can't give what you don't have.
1: Yeah.
2: If I'm called to live in charitable authority, that is, use my authority charitably. So what we have in our culture is the Andrew Tate mentality of manhood, which is domination. He was a guy who rose up rather largely in the when Trump was being elected for the first time, I believe, and he was the most searched after man on the internet. But he used traditional conservative norms of masculinity and maybe family life, but used it in order to propagate kind of more of a domination, domineering type of I guess, approach to dealing with women, pornography, that kind of thing. Then you have the abdicators. You have the dominator and you have the abdicator. Adam in the garden, silent before the serpent, won't defend her, won't protect her. So, but in the middle is the man who learns how to set the pace of self-giving love, like Christ, like Saint Joseph. That's the golden mean between domination and abdication. And if we men can do that, especially when our children are misbehaving, because what's the reaction? When our child is misbehaving, we either want to vent with anger or just avoid it. Just forget about it. Mm-hmm. But we have to step in and discipline with love and love with discipline. Because discipline without love, what is? Was it abuse? And love without discipline is neglect. Mm-hmm. And so we have to love with discipline and discipline with love. And it's a very hard place to be at. And it's very vulnerable because we have to take the hit. But what I've found is that children end up respecting their father immensely later on. For example, a female woman that I knew, it was high school. All of her girlfriends were going to the beach, and they weren't going to wear two pieces. And so she asked her dad if she could wear a two piece, and her dad said no, and she was upset. So she ended up going to the beach with her friends, but she wore the one piece. Well, she was so upset by it that she didn't talk to her dad for a couple weeks, and then finally she decided she was going to confront him. And she said, why didn't you let me wear that two-piece? You know, I didn't fit in with my friends. I look like such an idiot, you know. And he said, because I will not let you and your beauty hand it over to the lust of boys trapped in men's body. And she says that story today with a smile on her face and such gratitude to her dad because he defended her. He protected her. That's loving with discipline and disciplining with love. You ride that golden mean and say, hey, fine. You can be mad at me all you want, but you know I have your best interest in place. Am I saying this because I hate you? Am I saying this because I want to hurt you? No, it's because I love you, and you know that.
1: I want to go to your second pillar, to embrace woman. Because, as you said, this is not about men learning how to be domineering.
2: Yes.
1: That's right. Not the model of St. Joseph at all. You
2: right.
1: don't see him yelling, threatening to punch or hit. You don't hit women. This
2: right.
1: is a bad thing. But it is an embrace of womanhood and womanliness. Well,
2: I think it first begins in our loins. You know, we have to, as men, we have to learn how to love woman rightly, which means we need to uphold her dignity and defeat lust in the heart, as Jesus says. You know, if you look at another woman with lust in the heart, you've committed adultery. For me, this is very real. When our daughter Anna Marie was born, the OB, because they had to extract Anna Marie out, it was emergency C-section, mm-hmm. so she was cut with a bikini cut horizontally, but then also vertically through an abdominal wall. And so she's wide open. And they extracted Anna Marie out. She's bruised head to toe because Kim's uterus, my wife's uterus, had crushed Anna Marie. Well, the OB said, you're not to get pregnant for at least a year. And so I became the enemy, you know, and I'd entered marriage full of testosterone, you know, and thinking, like we talked about earlier, that marriage is like a outlet for concupiscence rather than a remedy for it, right? And think, hey, great, I'm married, now I can have intercourse all the time. Well, suddenly that's on hold. And so my wife and I were trying to figure this out. It's becoming very frustrating because we didn't believe in contraception. And the situation became so tenuous. It lasted, you know, we tried to get, you know, ended up in the confessional so many times, but eventually I couldn't take it anymore. And she went to the grocery store with the kids, you know, back in the days before smartphones. Mm-hmm. And I decided I was packing up and I was leaving. Mm-hmm. And, she forgot the grocery list. And here I was walking out the front door with the bag. And she said, what are you doing? I said, I can't take anymore. She goes, okay, we'll see a priest. And so that night we had a parish priest over. And he was kind of from the 1960s kind of bent, you know. And
1: a kid my age.
2: Yeah, but not your tone, though, for sure. And he said, oh, this is so easy. God's given you three beautiful children. And Humanae Vitae makes a provision for you that you can use contraception. And my wife and I looked at each other. This is the first time we hadn't agreed on anything in like 3 years, but this is the first time we agreed to disagree with this priest. And then he starts backpedaling. But it was that week I went to daily mass.
1: That's not true.
2: No, it's not true.
1: No.
2: And we hadn't been using contraception. That's why it was so difficult, because you're trying to be faithful to church's teaching. And that week I was going to daily mass, and this guy I never met before said, hey, you, come here. He just called me over to his car. And I'm like, what is this, a drug deal, you know? And come over here. And he whips out this tape set and said, Naked Without Shame. And I'm like, oh, great, pornography. But it was Pope John Paul II's Theology of Body. And when I started listening to Pope John Paul II's Theology of Body, that's what changed me to realize that lust divorces love from sacrifice. The essence of a man is to sacrifice, to set the pace of self-sacrificial love. But lust was restraining me from my true essence of being a man. And so when I started to learn to love my wife disinterestedly, even this was what was very interesting, is when I started to love her without self-interest and to bear her burdens as my own, as Paul says, and to count her as better than myself and to seek no reciprocity in that, that's when she wanted to give back. And she wanted to love me in the way that I needed. And pretty soon, we had this dance of

0: The family begins to become that image of the self-giving love of the Trinity. That's the whole goal. God wants us to become who He is. He's an eternal relationship of love, self-giving love, and He wants that to occur in our marriages and our families. And it's very simple. We just need to conquer lust in our hearts, bear woman's burdens as our own, encounter as better than ourselves, and then she will see that we're being altruistic and she'll want to give back. Because if we're not setting the pace, if we're not initiating, because it's in our body, we initiate. You know, in the sexual act, we initiate. Mm-hmm. There's no initiation, there's no life. It's the same thing on the spiritual level. Our body indicates a spiritual reality. If man isn't initiating self-giving love, there is no dance of self-giving love in marriage and the family.
1: Yeah. Okay. And then your third pillar?
0: So embrace the child. And so that's where we need to be the face, the voice, the touch of God the Father. And so one thing that I think is a huge kind of factor is blessing your children every night. You know, as a father, I'm not an ordained priest, but I am the priest of my domestic church. And by God-given authority, I have the right, like St. Joseph did for Jesus. You know, on the eve of the Sabbath, the Jewish father would bless his child. Think about that. Joseph blessed the Son of God. And if it's good enough for the Son of God to be blessed by a human father, then it's good enough for my children to be blessed by their human father. And this is the moment where you become the face, the voice, and the touch of the Heavenly Father. Because I love looking my children right in the eyes and getting them right in their eyeballs. And may the Lord bless you and keep you. May His face shine kindly upon you. May the Lord grant you His favor, His grace. And, you know, may he grant you entrance in the marriage of the divine Lamb that will never end, you know. And even with my wife, and she's a lot taller than me, so I have to make her sit down. But, you know, the point is blessing them, that moment they feel so secure in love. And for our boys, you know, it takes a little while, but that's where the respect begins with the boys. And boys long for their father's affirmation, attention, absolutely, which speaks respect.
1: And, to remember how at the baptism of each of your children, the priest invites the parents and the godparents to make a sign of the cross.
0: Yes.
1: You don't have to stop doing it at the baptism. You can make a little sign of the cross and pray with your kids every day.
0: Yes.
1: You know, that's a very important part.
0: Well, and this is kind of the danger, though, too, is so, let's just face it, the stats on pornography are staggering.
1: Mm-hmm.
0: You know, where they say young men between the ages of 18 and 30, two of every three are using pornography regularly, at least monthly. And then 31 to 49, I think it's like 8 out of every 10.
1: Mm-hmm.
0: And then when you get up to 50, it's 50%. When we're in the state of mortal sin, we're called to be distributors of God's manifold grace, as St. Peter says. But when I'm in mortal sin, I can't transmit that grace. And this is a danger. That's why we fathers, we need to get our rear ends in the confessional. We need to confess our sins so that we can become that reservoir, not just a channel, a reservoir of grace, because a reservoir never empties of itself.
1: Yeah, I encourage married couples to use the confessional frequently. You know, not only if they're, you know, committing sin, pornography and things, but also in the way they talk to their kids, the way they talk to their spouse, the action that they take toward them, that your confession material may change from pre-marriage into marriage, but you need that reconciliation so you can be a source of grace to the family, and that's very important. Mm-hmm. Your fourth pillar, then?
0: Is charitable authority, like we've talked about, to set the pace of self-giving love. What Adam basically did not do in the garden, what Jesus did in the garden. And if you, I mean, like, for example, you know, Adam in the garden, that Hebrew word for garden, actually, though, the Jewish poets and stuff would use the word garden as a symbol of woman.
1: Mm-hmm.
0: And so Adam was called not only to be the custodian, the kustos of a geographical plot of land, but of Eve, of woman. And that's what every man's called to be. Jesus, on the night of his betrayal, he was in a garden. And he spills the seed of his blood in that garden, and he sets the pace of self-giving love so effectively all the way to Calvary that for the last two millennia, the bride wants to follow that pace of love, that pace of self-giving love.
1: Mm-hmm.
0: That's what charitable authority is all about, to lead by loving and love by leading.
1: Mm-hmm.
0: And so if there's no one to lead, no one will follow. And so we're called to stand guard as the shepherd who will lay down his life for his sheep. You know, Satan

0: wants to bind the shepherd so the sheep will scatter. We can't have that.
1: Yeah, yeah. Great. That sounds good. It's a good start. We would like to encourage you to go to fathersofstjoseph.org, fathersofstjoseph.org, to find out more about some of this. And also the podcast is thecatholicgentleman.com, thecatholicgentleman.com. We'll come back in a couple of minutes. We want to get some of your comments and your questions to our guests, so please stay with us.
2: This is Father Christopher Seith. The month of May is dedicated to the Blessed Mother. Let us pray. In the name of the Father, and of the Son, and of the Holy Spirit. Amen. Hail Mary, full of grace, the Lord is with thee. Blessed art thou among women, and blessed is the fruit of thy womb, Jesus. Holy Mary, Mother of God, pray for us sinners, now and at the hour of our death. Amen. In the name of the Father, and of the Son, and of the Holy Spirit. Amen.
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1: I'd like to recommend another book by our guest. 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That'd be one of his books. And then also his book, Custos, Total Consecration Through St. Joseph, the 33-Day Preparation for Fullness of Divine Sonship and Spiritual Fatherhood. And it's also by our guest, Devin Schott. 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You ready for some questions?
0: Yeah.
1: Let's start off. We'll have Steve in Oregon. Steve, what's your question?
4: My question is, St. Joseph is the patron of work. If someone is having work problems and working is very hard for them, how can St. Joseph help them in this situation?
1: All right.
0: Okay, well, I think there's a couple things. First of all, we have to have a clear understanding of what work is for, right? Our occupation is at the service of our vocation. It's not the other way around. So I'm not defined by what I do for a living, but who I'm living for. So I'm working with excellence. That's the second thing. So first of all, my occupation, my work is at the service of my family. And that's, God will bless it, but it has to be in that order. Second, though, we do everything with excellence as St. Joseph would have, but we offer it to God. It's very important here. Is many of us, we forget that we're supposed to sanctify our work. And how do we do that? Well, that's the difference between the worldly man and the man of the word. God says, I have sanctified them. Jesus says, sanctified them in the truth. Well, he wants to sanctify our work in the truth. And so when we offer to Jesus the pains, the struggles, the problems of work, and we give that to him, that's when the Lord can bless it and transform that into divine wine, into grace for others. So I think that first, understand what the role is, the purpose of your vocation is. Second of all, do everything with excellence, realizing you're going to hit limitations, especially with coworkers and employers. But then third, make sure you're offering every bit of it up so it can be sanctified. But then also, and I think this is interesting, sometimes I found this amidst really pious individuals, men, that they would be afraid to ask God to bless their work, because they felt like it was too much about them. But that's the psalm, right? Grant success the work of our hands.
1: Yeah.
0: We are called to ask God to intervene and to bless the work of our hands. However, this demands that we give him something to work with. You think of the boy who had the 5 loaves and the 2 fishes. He gave Jesus his little, and then Jesus multiplies that. Same with the water that was transformed into wine at Cana Galilee. Jesus is in the business of multiplication and transformation with our little. but we must do our little with excellence, giving it to him. He'll bless it. He'll multiply it. He'll transform it.
1: Yeah, I would like to include in that that it's a good idea to start each day with the morning offering.
0: Yeah.
1: That, you know, you offer all your prayers, works, sufferings, and joys, and that it's in union with Jesus that we offer it for the needs of the church and the world.
0: Absolutely.
1: And then your work is also a prayer. If you make that morning offering, and you can find, go online, you know, that's one of the good things to look for online. You can find the morning offering and other prayers, and make that every day. First thing, you know, is what one priest used to tell his penitents here in Alabama, before your feet hit the floor from bed, make that morning offering. And that way, all the work that you do is something that you give to God. This becomes a prayer and something that is even beyond the good you're doing by excellent work.
0: Absolutely.
1: This is very important.
0: Yeah, and in addition to that, in that morning offering, what I like to do is at the end, so think about this. Mary and Joseph offered Jesus to God at that moment of presentation in the temple. They consecrated him to the Lord. Mm-hmm. And that word hagios. Hagios means sacred, but it actually means other or different. The temple in Jerusalem was hagios. It was different than any other building. We want to be different than the world in our work, in our families. And so I ask Mary and Joseph, as my parents in the order of grace, present me, consecrate me through Jesus, with Jesus, in Jesus, to God the Father, so that I might be hagios, so that my work may be hagios. It may be set apart, because I think a lot of times, yes, we shouldn't be focused on our own personal greatness, but we should try to do great things for God. We should be magnanimous, yet not seeking our own honors for our own sake, but to glorify God. And I think a great way to do that is place our life in the Blessed Mother and St. Joseph's hands and say, consecrate me, please, to the Lord.
1: We have a question from our studio audience. Sir, what is your question?
5: So my question is in regards to having patience you talked about. I know in my own life, I always find it hard to wait for God to do something. So you're talking about, how does St. Joseph help us to see like the proper way to wait in patience for God?
0: Yeah. So, okay, well, to wait for patience in God is very important, because I think some people might take, there's extremes here. They might just wait and do nothing, but that's not the answer. Or they might take complete control and do everything. But what we need to do is first we need to pray and ask God what he wants us to do. And let's say God isn't, or we can't discern his voice. He's not responding. Then what do? It's patience and perseverance. It's the both and. So we wait on God, but we heighten our prayer. We intensify our prayer time. Like St. Ignatius of Loyola, in times of desolation, what are you supposed to do? Increase your prayer a little bit. Increase your sacrifice a little bit. Increase your examines a little bit. And that's what we're called to do, is persevere in that way. And this is the other thing. In discernment, it's if there's a door open, go through it until that door shuts. And what I mean is, if there's red flags and God's saying no, then don't go through the door. Or if you've gone through the door and then he shuts the next door, then you have to accept his answer. But I think it's a part of pressing forward with God, but waiting on God. It's a delicate balance, but it's patience and perseverance.
1: Yeah. And, you know, in terms of his patience, you know, think about being told to take a newborn and your young wife, you know, to Egypt and find work.
0: Right.
1: In a place where you don't speak Coptic.
0: Right.
1: There's a Jewish community, but most of them spoke Greek. The local people spoke Coptic. You know, how are you doing? With, you know, that's highly risky. But it's, you know, you have to patiently use your skills to make a living in a foreign land until the guy that wants to murder your family dies.
0: Right.
1: You know, that's
0: well,
1: not easy.
0: And what's so interesting about that passage is it says that Joseph arose by night and took the child and his mother and fled Egypt. That night is, spiritually speaking, the dark night of fatherhood, where we're not living for the pomp and the circumstance and the accolades and to be noticed by the world, but it's the secret life of fatherhood, like, that changes the world. My friend says that fatherhood is like the stud in the wall. You know, you have the drywall. You don't see the stud behind it, but it holds up the wall, holds up the structure. The human father is established by God to hold up the structure of his marriage, his family, his parish even. And so we're called to be studs, you know?
1: Yeah, I think you got to clarify what kind. You know, and there's another factor, too. A lot of times dads keep giving. They're working every day, and they don't always get a thank you.
0: No.
1: Right. And sometimes there's even a lack of appreciation of how he's poured himself out to give everything he works for to help the family. You know, and you have to sometimes deal with that patiently.
0: So there's two things with that. Number one, he needs to set the example of gratitude. So thanking his wife for, okay, if she makes dinner or if she's working outside the home, thank her for how she's raising the kids. Thank her for the little things, because when she and the children see that, then they're going to learn that behavior. Mm-hmm. The second thing, though, is that could also be a spiritual result of him not being grateful to God for all the gifts that God's given him, right? Mm-hmm. So he needs to be grateful to God. And the more that he expresses his gratitude to God, I think that God will unleash gratitude from others in his life. Now, lastly, though, if it doesn't happen, that's a big cross, right? But he's not to flee his vocation because of it, nor is he to try to get accolades elsewhere. That's a sacrifice given unto God in secret. And sometimes God can use that sacrifice to disperse or distribute more grace than even if his family notices and gives him the pat on the back.
1: We have another caller. Hello, Mary?
6: Hello.
1: Hi, Mary. You're calling from the Commonwealth of Massachusetts, right?
6: I can think of other names for it, but yes.
1: Well, we'll pass over that in silence. What can we do for you this fine day?
6: Well, thank you, Father. Thank you, Devin. I am a great fan of St. Joseph, and I've always wondered why he's depicted as an old man, probably void of all young men's desires. And why could he not have been a young man and through the grace of God overcome all these impulses?
0: Yeah, great question. Well, I believe he was a young man. And I don't believe that he was like 150 years old, bald, and, you know, resting on a cane, you know? And the reason I believe this is just like what you were talking about, the flight to Egypt alone for a man who would be elderly and to be able to find, you know, work down in Egypt and provide for the family and all that, that would have been very, very difficult. Very difficult. So I do not think, and also I think the reason why that picture was painted of St. Joseph originally was because they couldn't believe that a man could actually overcome lust, you know, in the heart.
1: Though actually it goes back to a book.
0: Okay.
1: Have you ever heard of the Proto-Evangelion of James?
0: Oh, yes. Yes, that's, you're right, exactly.
1: Yeah, and Mary, that you, again, this is one more thing you can look up on the internet without even a purgatory charge. This book, the Proto-Evangelion of James, or the Proto-Gospel, or First Gospel of James, sometimes, depending on how they translate the title. This was a book written around 125 A.D., it was not part of the New Testament because all the apostles had died already. So the New Testament had to be from the witness of the apostles. But it seems that this was based on family recollections, the family that was living in Nazareth. There were a number of family members living in Nazareth well into the 200s. In fact, one of the emperors even arrested some of them, you know, later on for thinking they might be rebels. And they let them go because they weren't. But in that proto-gospel of St. James, or proto-evangelion, it shows that Joseph was an older man who was chosen because his staff sprouted into a lily. That's why you always see St. Joseph carrying a lily.
0: Right.
1: That comes from that, and that based on that, he was chosen to be the custodian of Mary as she came into her adolescence. So that's where that comes from. So that's the origin of it. And
0: we don't know for sure.
1: I don't know anything.
0: But St. Jose Maria Escriva believes that St. Joseph was a young man,
7: yeah.
0: You know, and I think that gives more testimony to the fact that we as men were called to be like St. Joseph in overcoming, yes, our biological testosterone drive, yeah, libido drives, but we're called to be pure of heart. And that's really what it means, one of the things that means to be a man. And so St. Joseph, chaste Joseph, is a great example of this.
1: Yeah. We have another question from our studio. Sir, what's your question?
8: I guess mine's kind of a twofold question. So for us brothers in Christ that aren't yet married, what would be, especially after having been married, what would be some of the biggest things that you would suggest we focus on? And also, what are some of the biggest attributes in a potential spouse that you suggest we look for?
0: Okay, so how, in a sense, how should we prepare for our spouse to be, and then what should we be looking for in our wife? So, first of all, we were talking about this today. Make sure that you trust God the Father. Have an incredible relationship with God the Father. Have an incredible relationship with Jesus Christ. Have your prayer life in place. Frequent the sacraments. Make sure that you're living by God's grace and on God's grace. That's the first and foremost. Second is, begin the battle to defeat lust in the heart and to love woman properly. Mm-hmm. And then third is, look for opportunities throughout your life for self-giving love, ways that you can be a gift rather than to take. That would be the ways I would say simply prepare, and then also pray for your future bride. Pray that she will be pure. Pray that she will be a godly woman. Now, what do you look for in a woman? Well, you can look on Facebook and Instagram and a lot of times find what you don't want, you know? But I think the one thing that I would say is, make sure that you marry a woman who has respect for your spiritual authority and leadership. Because in this day and age, it's very difficult to come by. But my wife and I, we've written a book on marriage. It's going to come out in August with Sophia Press. And we did some interviews with a lot of different women across the nation. And what we found, that one of their primary needs is, believe it or not, is they want their husband's spiritual leadership. Mm-hmm. So look for a woman who you know wants to be led, who wants to have you as the faithful priest of your family, and is actually going to be willing to partner with you and to allow you to lead.
1: One of the things, a couple of things I look for when I'm preparing couples for marriage is their ability to communicate. There's a certain stage of becoming intrigued with a woman and a woman with a man, where they start telling all about themselves. And, you know, guys are notoriously not very good about sharing about their lives, and right. This is not part. But when a woman triggers that response in a man, he begins, you know, telling her things he never told anybody else. That's good. But then he also has to listen to her.
0: Yes.
1: There's this mutual listening that goes on, and learning how to communicate in the ways distinctive of men and women. You know, the average woman and the average man speak differently. They don't mean the same thing with certain words.
0: Yeah.
1: You know, and the average man, for instance, speaks 12,000 words a day. The average woman speaks 26,000.
0: Wow.
1: The guy's usually about done when he comes home from work, and she's halfway there. And that's a difference that is hardwired.
0: Yeah.
1: The difference shows up at 4 months old and progresses. And this is where you learn how to deal with that aspect of each other, and, you know, communicate and not communicate judgment. I always warn them. You can say, well, I just feel you're being very stupid. That's not a feeling.
0: No.
1: You know, that's a judgment that you're hiding behind the word I feel.
0: Right.
1: These, you know, learning how to speak to each other with great respect, but sharing your feelings without it being a judgment of the other, this is a skill.
0: Well, yeah, and I think this is where we can get in the practicals of how to embrace woman. I mean, a weekly date night, you know? I mean, if you can't give 2 hours to your wife in a week, you know, without the phone, without Pokemon, okay? I mean, like, you know, eye contact, you know, and affirming her in her beauty and talking with her and listening to her. And that's what we found, too. Well, so weekly date night and then 10 minutes couch time every night where you're not trying to solve her, not trying to cure her problems, but you're just listening to her. And that's what we found that women's biggest lament, if you believe this, women's biggest lament with their husbands is that they don't listen. They don't listen to them.
7: Yeah.
0: And you know, that 24,000, 26,000 to 12,000, we don't have to do a lot of talking. We just have to learn to listen and follow the words to the heart to find out what the heart is speaking. That's the key to communication.
1: And I would offer ladies a little suggestion on encouraging men. If you, when he comes home and he has a drink and a little snack, food and yeah. water.
0: Yeah.
1: You know,
0: yeah.
1: you water them and feed them.
0: Yeah.
1: Well, we're more ready. Same with little kids. How was school? Fine. But if you bring a snack and a drink in the car on the way home, then they'll chat.
0: Well, that's,
1: so that's just a little.
0: Yeah, that's how Jesus did it. Oftentimes, his best teaching moments were around food.
1: Yeah. So that's a good idea. Again, I want to just remind people of your book, The Rule, Counsels and Directives for Husbands and Fathers, by our guest, Devin Schott. And it's item 5380 at EWTNRC.com. I asked a friend of mine who is a dad to read that, and he found it very, very helpful. Very helpful. Also, the other book, Christos, Total Consecration Through St. Joseph, the 33-day preparation for fullness of divine sonship and spiritual fatherhood. It's item 5122 at EWTNRC.com. That seems to be more a book to help a man embrace that silence that you talked as the first pillar, that you get a chance to pray for those 33 days of consecration.
0: Okay.
1: And you learn how to pray before God about your fatherhood. That's a very useful tool for consecration. Thank you for writing these books. You're doing a lot of other ministry, getting out there to talk to conferences and such. And thank you for being here with us tonight. And want to bless all of you. May the Lord bless you all and keep you and cause his face to shine upon you, may lead you in all of your ways by his peace. May Almighty God bless you, the Father, the Son, and the Holy Spirit. Amen. And we can bring you guests like Devin and all the other shows we do, plus the other programs on this network and the specials, only because this network is brought to you by you. When Mother prayed about it, she had such a strong sense. She didn't want advertising. She wanted our Lord to inspire you to be generous and keep us in between your gas bill, your electric bill, and your cable bill. If you do that, we'll be able to pay all of our bills too. God bless you all, and thank you.
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7: This is a Digital Moment with Sandra McDevitt. Did you know a Catholic priest invented the first practical bulletproof vest? Father Casimir Zeglin had read about a man's life being saved when a silk handkerchief stopped a bullet. After the assassination of Chicago's mayor in 1893, Father Zeglin developed a method of silk weaving where a 4-ply, 1/8-inch thick vest stopped the low-velocity bullets used at that time. The Secret Service agent, who took a shotgun blast to the chest and lived during the April 2026 assassination attempt, wore a bulletproof vest made of Kevlar, a synthetic high-strength fabric, rather than steel plates that brought us to today's life-saving vests. I'm Sandra McDevitt for EWTN Radio.
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12: Gracie, as Catholics, we're very often accused of being just religious wackos, imposing our religious moral codes on the rest of the world. They tell us, keep your religion off our uterus, or keep your rosaries off our ovaries. How do we reply to that?
13: Well, while many of the world's major religions oppose abortion, opposition to abortion doesn't have to be based on religion at all. My own opposition to abortion is based on science, the law, reason, morality, social justice, and the visible evidence.
12: Absolutely. And because the overwhelming majority of pro-choice people are secular, I've always recommended that we avoid religious arguments entirely. In the vast majority of cases, I've come to learn that making a religious argument is simply handing your opponent a club with which to beat you over the head. We have so many compelling non-religious arguments that powerfully explain why abortion is wrong. I say we stick to them.
14: May is the month of Mary. How are you planning to honor the Blessed Mother? 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
3: 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Pope Leo is preparing to personally present his first major teaching document focusing on artificial intelligence in today's world. He's set to present an encyclical titled Magnificent Humanity on Monday, May 25th. The Holy Father will be joined by Anthropic co-founder Christopher Olah when he does so. Confirmation of the event follows word that the Pope will be launching a new commission on AI. The Vatican says the Holy Father decided to create the commission to explore AI's potential effects on human beings and on humanity as a whole. The Holy Father met Thursday with participants in a meeting of moderators of associations of the faithful, ecclesial movements, and new communities, which was promoted by the Dicastery for Laity, Family, and Life. In his address, the Pope reflected on governance in the Church, noting that leadership of any organization is critical to the group's success and longevity. Governance, he said, involves giving a sure direction so that the community may be a place of growth for the people who belong to it. In the Church, leadership, he said, is not only about coordinating practical matters, but more importantly about acting as an expression of God's saving will in Christ. And Pope Leo is planning to visit UNESCO's headquarters when he visits Paris this fall. The last time France received a papal visit was back in 2008, when Pope Benedict was the head of the Church. Pope Leo, the first U.S.-born pope, scheduled to visit September 25th through the 28th. It comes as UNESCO, the United Nations Educational, Scientific, and Cultural Organization, has been struggling financially after the U.S. withdrew last year, leading to an 8% loss of its overall budget. French President Emmanuel Macron calls the upcoming visit by Pope Leo a joy for Catholics. The two expected to meet during the Holy Father's trip with a possible address by the Pope to the French Parliament, also reportedly in the works. Keeping you connected with the Church and the world 24 hours a day and on the web at RelevantRadio.com. I'm Glenn Leverins, and this is listener-supported Relevant Radio.
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7: As my wife and I were preparing to enter into full communion with the Catholic Church some 16 years ago, we were told that we could choose a patron saint for our confirmation. So we both set to work doing some research and praying. One of the things that guided my wife's deliberations was the fact that she wasn't entirely sure yet about Mary and her role in the Catholic faith. As she offered this uncertainty up to God, He moved in her heart to select a confirmation patron that could perhaps assist her in her relationship with the Blessed Mother, her mother, Saint Anne.
8: 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Welcome to The Inner Life with Patrick Conley.
7: Welcome to The Inner Life. We're here each day with some inspiration and encouragement for living out your Catholic faith. My name is Patrick Conley. According to my wife's thinking, I suppose, choosing Saint Anne as a patron for her confirmation might just be a way to better get to know the Blessed Virgin Mary. She made the choice in faith and with a desire to grow in devotion to our Blessed Mother, and sure enough, God worked through the prayers of Saint Anne, and her devotion has grown. For many outside the Catholic world, both other Christians and non-Christians, Marian devotion can be misunderstood. For Protestant Christians, Mary can be a sticking point, thinking that devotion to Mary somehow undermines faith and devotion to our Lord. For non-Christians, she can be construed as a god, or goddess, as it were, herself. But honestly, we Catholics can struggle with understanding, or even more to the point, articulating what is really involved with Marian devotion. There are countless resources out there to aid us in understanding Our Lady and her role in salvation history from the Catholic perspective, and just as many to help us refine and grow in our devotion. One of the classics is, of course, St. Louis de Montfort's True Devotion to Mary. Well, today on the show, during Mary's Month, we're talking about devotion to Mary. And joining us is a brand new spiritual director for us here on The Inner Life, Father Lance Harlow. Father Harlow has written a book entitled The Echo of God, which is a definitive commentary on St. Louis de Montfort's True Devotion to Mary. Father Harlow is a priest in the Diocese of Burlington, Vermont, where he serves as the pastor of Corpus Christi Parish. Welcome, Father Harlow, to the program, and thanks for being with us today.
9: Thank you very much. I'm very happy to be here with you.
7: We always ask our new spiritual directors, Father, to take a couple of minutes and just introduce yourself to us, please.
9: Sure. So I'm Father Lance Harlow. I am in Vermont, if you know where Vermont is, out in New England on the East Coast. I'm a native Vermonter, which means I was born in Windsor, Vermont, which is called technically the birthplace of Vermont. That's where the Vermont Declaration for Independence was signed in 1777. So I tell everybody, Windsor, Vermont is famous for two things. It's famous for the birthplace of Vermont and the birthplace of me. I've been
7: nice.
9: A priest for 33 years, and I attended seminary at Mount St. Mary Seminary in Emmitsburg, Maryland, and I was ordained in 1993. So currently, in this assignment, I have three churches. That comprises the pastorate of Corpus Christi Parish, but I also teach religion, fifth and sixth grade religion at Good Shepherd Catholic School. That's the Catholic school in my parish. So I shout out to all of my students today. Before I was a priest, though, I was a radiologic technologist. That's an X-ray technologist, and I worked for a few years at two different hospitals in Vermont, and then God called me out of that into the priesthood. So here I am.
7: Wow, wow. Well, welcome. We're grateful that you're taking the time to be with us today, and welcome to The Inner Life. We're grateful to have you with us. Now, I'm just compelled by this book, The Echo of God. Tell us a little bit, before we get into more detailed things on devotion to Mary, tell us a little bit about the background of this and what inspired you to write this book.
9: Desperation, I would say, basically. So,
7: okay.
9: The title Echo of God actually comes from a phrase that St. Louis himself uses in describing Mary, that God is the voice, Mary is the echo, so she's not God herself. But the book came about around the year 2001. It was my first pastorate, and when I was in the parish, I was wondering, what's the best way to bring about the conversion of my parishioners? Because, you know, everybody's trying to promote a program, do this program for the renewal of your parish, do this program, something else. I said, you know, programs come and go, but what remains constant? And the truth is, what remains constant is Jesus and Mary. So around the same time, I became involved with healing. So I've been involved with healing ministry for 33 years as well. In the group, this group of priests and lay people as well, we began to study the true devotion to Jesus through Mary, which St. Louis de Montfort's book. And as it turned out, in any kind of Bible discussion or book discussion, we would read a few pages, read a few chapters and say, okay, well, what does everybody think about this? Now, this was a group of priests. So the priest would say, okay, what do you think about this? And every head would go down, just like in school, saying, don't call on me. I'm not quite sure what the answer is.
7: Okay.
9: And so we would say, somebody needs to write a commentary on true devotion, say, this is what this means, or this is who these historical people are, or this is what this theological term is all about. Now, we all have theology degrees, but we're a little rusty on some of the stuff. And so I remember saying, someone needs to write a commentary about this for beginners. Nobody wrote it. So I said to myself, oh, Lord, there's going to be somebody out there who's smart enough, who has the time and can do the research to do it. Nothing happened. The Holy Spirit said to me, why don't you do it? And so that's how it started. So it took me about a year to research things and write down notes here and there and eventually to write the book.
7: Nice. Well, very good. I'm compelled by the story that goes behind it, too, and just all the more reason to pick it up. And speaking of which, Father, before we go any further, if people are wanting to pick up the book, The Echo of God, where might they do so?
9: They should contact me directly, Patrick. So contact me at the parish. I'll tell you why. Because I published it on Amazon, and then what I was finding that on Amazon, people were hawking the price. So they were reselling it on Amazon for hundreds of dollars. So don't go through Amazon. Just contact me directly at the parish. I have the copies of the book here, and I can sell it to you at value, not at $100 or something for the book.
7: Sure, Sure. Very good. Well, that's a very generous offer too. And we'll make sure Thomas, our producer, will make sure that we get a link to your contact information there in the show notes as well, to make sure that people know how to contact you. So the book is a commentary on, again, this classic in Marian devotion by St. Louis de Montfort, true devotion to Mary. And we're grateful that, you've taken the time and the effort and the prayer and the blood, sweat, and tears, I suppose, everything that went into creating this commentary. And you, like you said, you did your research and that sort of thing. I guess personally, I would have a question for you personally. Did you find as you were writing all this commentary, that you yourself were growing in devotion to Our Blessed Mother?
9: Yes, of course, because I was growing in knowledge. So I'm like, oh, this is what this means. So St. Louis is hard to read. And I think that's why even as priests, we were reading it. He's hard to read for a couple of reasons. One is his vocabulary is very florid, baroque vocabulary, which can be off-putting for many people. I think for men, too, it's off-putting. It's very flowery, it's very lovely, it's very sweet, all that stuff. But we forget that St. Louis was a great mystic, and so there are strong bedrock truths which underlie his vocabulary. So my first caveat is don't get hung up on the vocabulary. Secondly, he was very, very smart. He had done a lot of homework before he had written this book, tons of research on historical basis for true devotion. So, and some of that was lost to us, modern readers. So, yeah, I grew in a knowledge of his sources, the saints upon which he based his sources, the theology upon which he based his writing. And so, yeah, I definitely grew in a greater love for Our Lady. But also, I would like to think that she was helping me and guiding me as I was doing this. You know, many times I was writing on scraps of paper, just a note here or a reflection here, and trying to compile all of that in between two different parish assignments. So it took, like I said, about a year with moving and everything else, trying to get this book together.
7: Yeah, wow. Well, and may your efforts continue to bear fruit, not only in your own life, of course, but in everyone's life who partakes in the book and is listening to the program today as well. Well, let's get into specifically devotion to Our Blessed Mother. And I think one of the things that oftentimes comes up, especially from people outside the Catholic world, but, you know, maybe some from within as well, is a confusion between devotion and worship. Can you kind of elucidate on that a little bit?
9: Yeah, I'm so glad you asked, because that is a confusion for a lot of people, because we sort of clump together in the same thought devotion and worship sort of mean the same thing, and they don't. So within the Catholic tradition, they already sorted this out centuries ago. And so I'll throw out some technical words for you. Three technical words: dulia, hyperdulia, and latria. So that simply means this: you start from the lowest and you go to the highest. So the lowest, dulia, means devotion to saints. Saints are holy people. They're examples for us. They're models for us. We are inspired by them. We want to emulate them and be like them. So we don't worship them. They're not God. They're like us, men and women who had committed sins, men and women who repented from their sins, men and women who grew in holiness and love of God. So that's the lowest level. The second state is called hyperdulia, or above the dulia. And that is reserved to Mary alone. Because Mary, of course, is God's greatest creature. She's like the masterpiece of his creation. We know from theology Mary's conceived without original sin. She's assumed into heaven when she dies, all the things which are particular to her. But at the same time, she's not God. She's a human being, just like we're human beings. But she's the most perfect human being that God created her in that way. Then finally, the last word is latria. Latria means simply worship for God and God alone. We worship God because of his perfections. He's the creator. He creates us, his creatures. But because of his perfections and because of his great infinite distance between the creatures and him. So God alone is worthy of worship. We can't be God. We can adore him in his perfections. But the other two categories, dulia, hyperdulia, they're for the men and the women who are saints, but also Mary is the greatest of all the saints. So we admire her and we emulate her, but we know she's not God. We know that. And as such, we don't treat her like she's God.
7: Yes, very important distinction to be sure. And, I mean, a further accusation, I suppose, or at least critique of devotion to Mary, and I myself was, you know, I grew up in a Protestant tradition, and I didn't understand really the differentiation that you just laid out there with dulia, hyperdulia, and latria, but in one of the accusations that is frequently leveled at Catholics is that, well, yeah, but even devotion to Mary steals away from devotion to to God, to our Lord. And what would your response be to some to an accusation such as that?
9: I would say very strongly it can't, because of the nature of Mary's humility, and that's the key. Mary keeps nothing for herself. Her humility far exceeds our humility. Sometimes our humility is self-serving. I'm humble with you, so I may expect to get something out of you. But Mary's humility far exceeds our humility, so that whatever we give to her, she gives away. Whatever attention we give to Mary, she gives it away. She directs it to her son, Jesus. Whatever honors we give to her, whatever devotions, whatever prayers, whatever, she doesn't keep it for herself. In her humility, her perfect humility, she gives it away to her son, Jesus. So there's no rivalry. And I think that we all have to go through that same kind of thinking. Like, if I'm praying before a statue of Mary, do I have to go to the Blessed Sacrament, the tabernacle now, and give him equal time? And I know I wrestled with that myself at the same time, thinking, if I pay attention to Mary, does Jesus get jealous? And of course, that's crazy. Of course he doesn't. And Mary, whatever attention we give to Our Lady, she gives it away. It says, go to my son. You know, do whatever he tells you from the scriptures. Go to Jesus. Always, always go to Jesus. I think Mary would also be very offended if we thought we paid her more attention than we do to her son.
7: Hmm.
9: So my response to that would be absolutely not. Mary, in her perfect humility, keeps nothing for herself. It all goes to Jesus.
7: Okay, so I suppose a follow-up might be then, so why practice devotion to Mary at all? I mean, I don't mean this in a pejorative way, I guess. So what would be the reasoning? Why do we spend time, invoking the prayers of the Blessed Mother and thanking her for her motherhood in our lives, etc.?
9: Yeah, because what St. Louis would say, it teaches us how to love Jesus better.
7: Mm.
9: So what better way to love a child than to go through that child's mother? What better way to love Jesus than to go through the mother of Jesus, who is Mary? St. Louis talks a lot about that in his book, actually, because even during his own time, he was getting a lot of criticism about that. But no, Mary's the perfect way, which leads us to Jesus, her son. And so if you want to grow in a greater love for Jesus, then what better means is there than to go through his mother, of course, which is Mary. So if you want to grow in a greater love for Jesus, go through the mother.
7: Or in my wife's case, as I said at the top, maybe go through the grandmother, huh?
9: So, yes. You know, we have a shrine to St. Anne in Vermont. It's a very old shrine up in
7: nice.
9: The northwestern part of the state. That, yes, I have a great devotion to St. Anne as well.
7: Yeah.
9: She was very popular among the French missionaries who came to Vermont.
7: Ah, very good, very good. Father Lance Harlow is with us today. We're talking about devotion to Mary. We'll open up the phone lines and would love to hear from you. What is devotion to Mary actually? How has that played out in your life? How has it drawn you closer to our Lord, to the Church, and to her individually as well? What does your relationship with Mary look like? How has she come through for you, perhaps with her prayers on your behalf? Give us a call and join the conversation. 888-914-9149 is our phone number, and that's sponsored by the Catholic Order of Foresters. The number again is 888-914-9149. Or you can send us an email, if you'd prefer, innerlife@relevantradio.com, and we'll get you on the air with Father Lance Harlow, our spiritual director for today. Well, if Mary does point us to her son all the time, in what ways does she do that, Father? I mean, how would you say that that Mary continues to usher us into this deeper relationship with Jesus?
9: I think, you know, Jesus, if you remember at the crucifixion, Jesus in John's Gospel, Jesus says to Mary, behold your son, meaning John the evangelist, and he says to John, behold your mother, that Jesus gave her authority over her children, to help them, to guide them, to form them into being saints. And that's one of the main themes of St. Louis's writing on the true devotion, is the formation of saints, the saints of the latter times. For him, it's the saints of the future here. And so Mary knows what we need more than we know what we need. How does she know this? Well, God gives her the graces to know this, however that works in heaven. So she knows what we need. We all have hang-ups, obstacles, barriers, impediments to growing in holiness. It could be from bad habits that we have. It could be from bad attitudes that we have. It could be from addictions that we have. It could be from a variety of our favorite sins that we have. It could be a variety of those things. So Mary knows her children. A mother knows her child better than anybody else knows her child. So in that respect, because of the fact that Mary knows us so well, she can obtain graces for us individually and particularly to help us to grow in holiness. So in terms of whatever virtues we need, faith, hope, charity, purity, chastity, faith, courage, etc., She knows exactly what her kids need, and I think that's beautiful. You know, true devotion really means a relationship with Mary, and it's not a professional relationship. It's a familial relationship. She's a mother of a family. She's my mother. She's the mother of the human race, and she received that honor or that designation from Jesus in his dying breath on Calvary.
7: Mm-hmm. I know one of the things that I, and I would imagine many people, struggle with regularly is humility. One of the virtues to live out is humility, and you've already spoken so well of Our Lady's humility. Father, maybe just to speak a little bit more on, I mean, where do we see Mary's humility coming through again and again and again, both in the scriptures and maybe in how she has continued to look after her children ever since the time of the incarnate Christ?
9: Yeah, I think, you know, her humility sort of played out at the Annunciation, where the angel Gabriel appears to her and says, you know, Mary, God has this plan for you, you know, to be the mother of the Savior. And she says, ultimately, be it done to me according to thy word, meaning that she forsakes all other plans in doing God's will. God's will becomes primary for her. And I think that we also have to learn to make God a priority in our lives, and that God's plans are preeminent. To seek first the kingdom of God, everything else will fall into place. So with a virtue of humility, then, praise the Lord, whatever you want, I will do. I'm not going to argue. I'm not going to pounce. I'm not going to compromise. I'm not going to complain. However your will is being played out in my life, I'll accept it. Be it done to me according to thy word. I'll accept it. Humility is not fake. It's not being on the doormat for the whole world. Humility says, I want to be so empty of my own self-will to be open to being filled in by grace, the grace of the Holy Spirit, to do God's will. And Mary shows us how to do God's will perfectly without complaining, without pouting, etc.
7: For what it's worth, one of the things that's really been striking me lately as I've been reflecting on this is just how little she knew. I mean, she was able to hand this over in that fiat, in that moment, but not knowing, I mean, didn't know all the things that were going to be required of her at that time. And some of them, I mean, obviously some very great joys in there, but some of the greatest agony as well. I mean, a sword will pierce your own soul as well.
9: Yes, and she didn't see it coming. So it's not like she knew, all right, this is going to happen this year, this is going to happen 2 years from now, et cetera, et cetera.
7: Right.
9: I think Mary's first, the first big crisis for Mary is, how am I going to tell Joseph that I've conceived now and I'm pregnant and we need to finish the wedding ceremony here? But of course, God took care of that, right? The angel appears to Joseph in a dream and reveals, you know, take Mary as your wife, is by the power of the Holy Spirit that she has conceived. So there's that sense, all right, I don't have my life planned out for me. I don't know what's going to happen today or tomorrow or next year, et cetera. Mary was in the same situation, but because of her humility, her faith, her trust, that she's, all right, God will take care of me. And I don't know about you, but I hear from a lot of people who are so worried about the constant state of the world or the future or whatever it may be. I say, God will take care of, God is in control. God will take care of everything. Just trust in him.
7: Mm-hmm. No, I think that's always a great word. I was just praying on my way in to Mass this morning. I was thinking through some things that seem a little out of control in life right now. And I was just mm-hmm. finding myself praying again and again, Jesus, I trust in you. Jesus, I trust in you, over and over again. And
9: I love that prayer. I pray that prayer all the time.
7: Yeah, exactly. Father Lance Harlow is with us today as our spiritual director, talking about devotion to Mary. We'd love to hear from you, too. What does your devotion to Mary look like? Or maybe you have questions about devotion to Mary. Maybe you are in that place where you're finding it hard to develop a relationship with the Blessed Mother. Or even you're wondering, why should I develop a relationship with the Blessed Mother? Give us a call. Join the conversation, 888-914-9149. Again, 888-914-9149. 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We'll take a short break and then come back with more of the conversation with Father Lance Harlow right after this.
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0: 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Let's take a phone call. Let's go to Gosha calling in from Phoenix. Good morning, Gosha. Welcome.
1: Good morning. Thank you for taking my call.
0: Yeah, welcome.
1: So I wanted to tell a story about me and a miracle with Mary. So my mom lives in Poland. I live in the United States. And I was called and told that my mom is in the ICU. They had found her on the street, unconscious. They took her to the ICU. She had a hemoglobin of 3, so she was bleeding out somewhere, and she was in very bad shape. I was begging. I went to the chapel. I was laying on the floor begging Mary. I was very close to my mom. I didn't want to live without her, and I was begging Mary to help me to save her, to basically make her better, and very soon, within a few days, my mom actually was discharged because they couldn't find anything wrong with her. Wow. Nothing. They had transfused her several units of blood, and they just couldn't find anything wrong. They did all the tests in the world, nothing wrong. And I said, so what do you think happened? And they said, well, lab error. I said, well, my mom was unconscious. You transfused several units of blood and lab error. No, well, we don't know what happened. There's nothing wrong with your mom.
2: Thank you very much. I believe that. And I believe that Our Lady cares so tenderly about her children that she'll help to perform those kinds of miracles. Now, of course, God does the miracle, but Our Lady runs right away to God, to the Father, to say, see, hear the prayers of your daughter, Gosha, down here for her mother. You know how much she loves her mother. Please, Father, bring about some kind of a healing. You know, I was, as part of my career, I was a full-time hospital chaplain at the Medical Center Hospital of Vermont in Burlington, our medical center, and I would see all kinds of miracles take place there through faith and through prayer and through trust. Many times the doctors would say, there's no medical explanation for why this person has been healed or why this person is still alive. There's no scientific explanation for this. But we knew, the family knew, that we had prayed for this patient. He received the sacrament of the sick for this patient. We prayed rosaries for this patient. Yeah, I truly believe in those kinds of stories. That's beautiful.
0: Mm-hmm. It certainly is. Gosha, thank you so much for the testimony, for the call. And thanks be to God for
2: yes, praise
0: the
2: God.
0: Way that, yeah, yeah, it's just such a great and powerful way of going about our invoking the prayers of our Blessed Mother. So thank you for that, Gosha. Appreciate it. Let's go now to Laureen calling in from Illinois. Hello, Laureen. Welcome.
3: Hi. This is my first time listening to Relevant Radio in like years. But
0: well, welcome
3: I like
0: back.
3: This topic because I'm always looking for explanations for any kind of devotion or relationship with Mary, because I just don't get it. I've been wanting a friendship with Christ ever since I was a little girl and learned who he was. But nobody else, I mean, the saints and Mary just didn't figure into the picture. And devotion requires a level of discipline that I simply don't have. So I struggle with that anyway. But I have learned that

0: he and all of the saints are there, and they can pray for me. I can copy them. I can ask them for help when I don't understand something. My rosary is something that I don't, you know, I don't have a habit of saying, again, because I don't have the discipline for it, but it is a source of comfort for me when I need, you know, when I need that sacramental help or divine help. That's the first thing I go to because it's something tangible. And when I feel like I just need to pray, but I don't want to, I can't, I'm focusing on something else. The Hail Mary is something that has become almost a mantra, because when I need to calm down and settle down and focus on something other than the dark thoughts going through my head, it seems to be easier even than the Our Father, because it's short, it's biblical, it's intercessional, and I can just go over through it over and over and over again. And at the same time, I still search for explanations as to why is she so important? Why is a devotion to her so important? Why is she not a distraction? You know what I mean?
1: Yeah, I think so.
2: Yeah, thank you, Lorraine. You know, I have to tell you, I sometimes have difficulty praying the rosary because it's repetitive. I know the value of it. I know it's important and all of that. But my mind is so active, I bounce from one thing to the other. But I know intellectually and I know faithfully that praying the rosary is very, very important. And I've also seen the effects in my own life, where my life has been changed because of praying the rosary. And I know that, Lorraine, you know this also. But for other people who are listening to this, I would say to them about devotion, don't overcomplicate it. So say, for example, some people become very fixated on praying, doing all these long, wordy devotions. And they're afraid, almost superstitiously, that if I don't do this long, wordy devotion, it's not going to work. So I would say to you, to all the people who are listening in on this today with the same kind of difficulty, is don't overcomplicate the devotion. Mm. Don't make it so hard. So, for example, devotion to Our Lady, you can simply say every day, bless the Mother, I love you. That's devotion. Bless the Mother, I love you. Or bless the Mother, help me. The power of the Hail Mary is, and Lorraine sort of referred to this, how she feels the strength in praying it. It's the fact that we ask Mary to pray with us. Holy Mary, Mother of God, pray for us sinners now and the hour of our death. Mary always prays now when we ask her to pray now. So there's a strength that's coming through you and through me when we're praying it, because Our Lady is sort of doubling up on the prayer. She's superimposing her prayer on our prayer. But for anybody with devotion to Mary, don't overcomplicate it. Don't make it so academic and so dry. That's not fun. Devotion should be fun. We should look forward to it. I can't wait to do this, especially this time of the year in May, where the flowers are out and the spring flowers are out, and we have May crownings and placing flowers to the statues of Mary or her pictures. Make it fun. Say, Blessed Mother, I'm going to go pick some flowers for you today, and I can't wait to give them to you. We have to be careful about making a relationship academic or too intellectual that we get nothing out of it, whether it's dealing with Mary or dealing with a husband or kids or a wife or whatever the case may be. Devotion should be fun. Why is it fun? Because it's based in love and directed towards love.
1: Mm-hmm. I love that, make it fun. I can feel my heart growing lighter just as you're saying that, Father. Yeah, make it fun.
2: Yeah.
1: Really, and good.
2: And referring to what Lorraine was saying earlier, you know, this desire to know Our Lady better is God's gift already.
1: Yeah.
2: The desire, I want to know the saints, I want to know Our Lady better, that's the gift of the Holy Spirit. Holy desire leads to holy accomplishments. So our desire to know the Lord better is going to lead us in the right direction. That's how we're drawn towards the saints. That's how we're drawn towards Mary. Mm. The holy desire.
1: That's a wonderful encouragement as well. Lorraine, thank you so much for the call and the very, I think, very relatable points, too. I think a lot of people are kind of somewhere near where you are, and I would count myself in that, at least at times myself, and that, yep, I'm still coming to understand, still coming to know, still growing in knowledge. But, you know, with that comes this encouragement from Father to make it fun in the midst of that. So, Lorraine, thank you so much for the call. Appreciate that. We got an email in, Father, from Boniface, and Boniface asks, well, he says, after the consecration several years ago, I always try to imagine myself dwelling in Mary's heart. And he says, each time I receive Jesus in Holy Communion, my union with her is deepened, And he's wondering, is this a good approach or the right approach?
2: That's a perfect approach, Boniface. That's the perfect approach, yes. In fact, St. Louis speaks about that and what to do when receiving Holy Communion. So as you approach Holy Communion, ask Our Lady to fill your heart with anticipation to receive Jesus. When you receive Holy Communion, to thank Jesus for coming into you, thanking Jesus through the help of Mary. Then post-communion, after communion, extending that prayer of thanksgiving beyond church, so beyond being in the church and outside and on and on and on. So, yeah, no, that's definitely, that's perfect. That's the perfect way to do it.
1: Great.
2: In fact, I want to make clear for our listeners, too, that the goal of true devotion is not Mary. The goal of true devotion is to Jesus. So it's true devotion to Jesus through Mary. And so one should grow in a greater love to receive the Holy Eucharist by Mary's help. But Jesus is always the goal of true devotion.
1: That's a good reminder, as always. Thank you for that, Father. And Boniface, thank you for the email. One of the things Boniface mentioned just in passing, Father, was the consecration. And I feel like we should talk about that a little bit. What's involved in a consecration to Mary, and why would it be important?
2: Well, the word consecration means to make something holy, whether you're consecrating yourself or a bishop is consecrating an altar or something sacred. So consecration means to make something holy, and it's set aside for holy purposes. So with the consecration St. Louis gives us, there's this prayer of consecration that we say. And it's based on, really, the renewal of the baptismal promises. So in the 17th century, 18th century, they didn't renew their baptismal promises like we do today. We do today at the Easter Vigil, we renew our promises, and the priest blesses us with the holy water. But in that era, they didn't renew those promises yearly. So fundamentally, then, in the consecration, we go through Mary and renew the vows of our baptism by renouncing Satan and all his pomps and all his empty promises. Then we renew our baptismal promises. That's fundamental for Christianity. Then, within the consecration and the prayer that we do, we ask the Blessed Mother to accept our consecration. So, and every aspect of our consecration, our body, our mind, our soul, all belongs to Jesus. Every thought, every word, every interior, every exterior thing we do, our past, our present, our future, we give all things over to Our Lady and say, Blessed Mother, lead me to Jesus straight away, without deviation, without compromise, without any kind of excuses. I give everything that I am, everything that I have, past, present, and future, I give over to Our Lady. So that's what we do. It's a total turning of our lives over to our Blessed Mother and having her polish us off, so to speak. St. Louis speaks about embellishing to make more beautiful, to embellish all the rough edges of our personality, all the rough edges of our soul, to make it all more beautiful and pleasing to Jesus.
1: Mm-hmm.
2: And so we give everything.
1: Right. Give it all over. Yep. Again, just kind of, I am the handmaid, I am the servant of the Lord. Be it done unto me according to thy word. Yeah. So with that, Father, I mean, there are, of course, St. Louis has the classic, what I would consider the classic consecration, but there are other models out there as well. Would you want to comment on, you know, on how should we choose?
2: Yeah, I can only comment a little bit. I know St. Maximilian Kolbe had his own consecration to Mary. I'm more familiar with St. Louis de Montfort. And I think that with St. Louis, it's all encompassing. As I said, I'm not an expert on Maximilian Kolbe, but I know it's popular with some. I think, though, that St. Louis has been along for so long, it is the most popular one. Along with the consecration, though, there have been several authors who have written preparations for that. So it's the 33 Days of Morning Glory,
1: right.
2: The Father did. Tan Books also puts out a consecration, 30 Days of Consecration. Many people will tie in the day of their consecration with a specific Marian feast day. So whether it's the Immaculate Conception or Mary's birthday or whatever it may be, Assumption, whatever it may be. So they do the preparation for it, meaning that it's a serious kind of thing. You don't want to go into it sort of half-heartedly. You want to make your consecration meaningful and purposeful. And by going to confession before receiving communion on the day of, and also making some kind of offering to Our Lady, whether it's a bouquet of flowers or prayers or something. It's kind of like an engagement. You know, before a couple gets married, they go through marriage prep, and they want to make sure that any rough edges have been smoothed over, and they get to know each other very well before they consecrate themselves to one another in the sacrament of holy matrimony. Same thing with the preparation. If you want to make the consecration, it's good to prepare for it. And as I said, different authors have written different things about it, to make sure you're doing this wholeheartedly and freely.
1: Mm-hmm. Very good. Father Lance Harlow with us, and we're talking about devotion to Mary today, taking your calls at 888-914-9149. Let's take another phone call. Let's go to Yesenia calling in from Oregon. Good morning, Yesenia. Welcome.
3: Good morning. Thank you. Father Lance, I just wanted to say, you know, as a Mexican-American, Mary, especially, you know, through Our Lady of Guadalupe, has been part of our lives since birth, you know, and I just wanted you to speak to how Mary has been a sort of like diplomat for heaven in through her apparitions. You know, Our Lady of Guadalupe, she had her apparition in Mexico. She's appeared in Fatima. She's appeared in the Philippines, all over the world, and how she has been a vehicle for conversion all over the world as well.
2: Yeah, thank you very much. I'm so glad you brought that up. Our Lady has appeared several times throughout the centuries, and her central message is always the same. You know, peace, peace, peace. Be reconciled with God. Pray the rosary. Repent from your sins. All kinds of things. And there have been many graces associated with those devotions, those particular devotions to Our Lady, whether it's under the title Our Lady of Guadalupe, Our Lady of Fatima, Our Lady of Lourdes, Our Lady of La Salette, whomever it may be, very strong and particular graces. But and if one examines all those apparitions, there's a basic fundamental message. And that's important. It's important because otherwise, if Mary said something contradictory at each of those apparitions, then the church would be worried and say, why does she keep changing her mind? Or why is she deviating from the gospel message of, you know, repent from your sins and believe in the gospel? That was Jesus' fundamental homily. Repent from your sins and believe in the gospel. And that's what Mary says, you know, pray, pray, pray, repent from your sins, pray the rosary, and be reconciled with God. That's very, very important. In fact, I'm so glad that Yesenia brought up the story of Our Lady of Guadalupe, which will lead me to the story of Our Lady of La Salette, who appeared in France in 1846 to two shepherd children, speaking about how Mary is trying to get her children to keep holy the Lord's Day, stop swearing, practice devotional practices during Lent and abstain from meat, et cetera, et cetera. That we've had a great devotion here in my parish to Our Lady of La Salette for the healing of addictions. And so I'm starting a confraternity this summer to Our Lady of La Salette for the healing of addictions, for those who suffer from drug addictions, for the conversion of drug dealers, and for those who died of drug overdoses. So, and we've had healing masses with that for the past 3 years, and people have sent in names of people who belong to one of those three categories. But Our Lady is working very effectively to be a diplomat between heaven and earth and to bring about the conversion of her children who suffer from a variety of illnesses and a variety of problems. So, yeah, Our Lady, and I want to emphasize, you know, Mary cares about every single detail of your life. She's not oblivious. She never loses track of how many kids she has. She knows exactly how many kids she has scattered around the world by God's grace. And she cares about every detail. So, yeah, I'm grateful to that question because Our Lady does appear, but she's saying the same message to all of her kids. And many times she has to drill in the same message, you know, century after century, like any mother would with her kids.
1: Yeah, very good. Father Lance Harlow is today. Yesenia, thank you so much for the call and the bringing up the apparitions of Mary. Talking about devotion to Mary today in her month of May and taking your calls, your testimonies, and your questions about what devotion to Mary entails at 888-914-9149, 888-914-9149, or innerlife@relevantradio.com. We'll be back with more phone calls and more of the conversation with Father Lance Harlow right after this.
4: Certain point comes where you have to address the grief. A lot of times with abortion, it happens decades down the road. I've been involved with retreats where every single person on the retreat was at least 30 years out from their abortion.
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6: Hello, this is Bishop Larry J. Kulik of the Diocese of Greensburg. Let us pray. Remember, O most gracious Virgin Mary, that never was it known that anyone who fled to thy protection, implored thy help, or sought thy intercession was left unaided. Inspired with this confidence, I fly to thee, O Virgin of Virgins, my Mother. To thee do I come, before thee I stand, sinful and sorrowful. O Mother of the Word incarnate, despise not my petitions, but in thy mercy, hear and answer me. Amen.
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1: Welcome back to The Inner Life. So grateful you could join us today. My name is Patrick Conley. My thanks to Thomas Engesser, our producer, as well as to Tim Hine, who's taking phone calls for us today, and to our spiritual director for today, a new spiritual director for us, Father Lance Harlow, pastor of Corpus Christi Parish and the Diocese of Burlington, Vermont, and author of the book, The Echo of God, and specifically a commentary on St. Louis de Montfort's True Devotion to Mary. Father, it's been a great conversation. We've got more phone calls to get to, and we're looking forward to that. I just wanted to throw out there before we mentioned your book, your commentary, The Echo of God, and you encourage people to come through you. Should they use the Corpus Christi email address for that?
2: Yes. Yes, that way we'll be able to keep track of the orders. So yeah, don't go through Amazon. They're hawking the prices. People are reselling the book. Just order it directly from me at my parish.
1: Okay. And that's, is that Corpus Christi at VermontCatholic.org? Is that right?
2: Correct.
1: Yes. Okay. Corpus Christi at VermontCatholic.org. Okay. So jot that down. We'll also put it in the show notes today as well. So grateful for that and grateful that, you made that offer to us as well. All right, so let's go to another phone call. Let's take Laurel, who's calling in from Seattle, Washington. Hello, Laurel, and welcome to the program.
18: Hello there. Thank you so much, Patrick and Father Lance. I am calling if you could touch a little bit on the power of the miraculous medal, and just briefly I'll explain. And I'm so glad that you said that you, during the last 3 years, doing masses for people suffering from addictions and dying from addictions. My son struggled with addiction of alcohol due to, I call it the perfect storm. He died with the miraculous medal on his chest that was blessed. I told him to wear it with faith, that it wasn't magic, long before he died, maybe less than a year before he died. I said, wear this with faith. And I was hoping that could help save, have a conversion that he would reach out for help. Anyway, he died with a crucifix and the miraculous medal on his chest,
1: mm-hmm.
18: By suicide. But I just would like you, as a mother, he died 2 years ago. As a mother, I pray every day for his soul. I tell God and Mary how much I love them, and please take care of my son. Could you just touch on that?
2: Sure. Well, thank you so much, Laura. I'm very sorry to hear about that. You know, send in his name to us at the parish, and on the first Saturday every month in the morning, We offer a Mass for all those who've died, and as well as for the conversion of current drug users and those who sell the drugs on our streets. But I promise you we'll say a Mass for him and all those. We don't mention the names publicly. The names are put into a folder, and the folder is placed on the altar. I believe so strongly in the miraculous medal. In fact, that's where it got its name from. The miraculous medal is the medal of the Immaculate Conception. And of course, when Jesus, Mary appeared to St. Catherine Labouret in France, she said, strike up this medal and, O Mary, conceived without sin, pray for us who have recourse to thee. And I firmly believe that because he was wearing that, and, you know, God only needs a little bit of faith. He doesn't need a whole lot of faith to work with. And your faith supplanting and helping his faith and the faith of your family members and friends who've been praying for it, the fact that he's wearing the crucifix, the fact that he's wearing that miraculous medal, it's a sign of faith, and Our Lady can and work with that. You know, I worked as a hospital chaplain for a few years, and I also, and every priest has this experience, that when someone is dying, there's a whole conversation taking place in the soul of that person who's dying that we don't see on the outside. God sees it. We don't see it. That's why Jesus says, judge not, lest ye be judged, meaning that the Lord is taking care of the people we think maybe are the most hopeless cases, the most desperate cases. The Lord is working with that. I had a young man in my parish who was a drug addict. He was a faithful Catholic in the sense that he came to confession regularly, he received communion regularly, but the addiction was so strong he could not fight it. And he also died of a drug overdose, but he was wearing his miraculous medal. And I did his funeral, and after he died, his mother gave me his miraculous medal that he was wearing. She said, I think that the Jimmy would want you to have this. And you know what I have it right now? It's in my confessional. It's hanging on the crucifix. So that every time I look at the crucifix when I'm absolving somebody's sins, I think of him and I pray for him. I believe strongly, and Our Lady goes out to the most desperate cases, not all to the holy ones. She goes to all of her children, but she has a special love for those children who are suffering the most. And I have no doubt that Our Lady was present with them at that time.
1: Wow. Wow. What a great story. And Laurel, thank you for the prompting there, too, to talk about the miraculous medal. There are so many sacramentals that are part of Marian devotion as well. And we're grateful for the way that our Blessed Mother, the way that our Lord works in and through each and every one of those. So grateful that you brought it up, Laurel. Thanks for that. Mm-hmm. Let's go now to Sophia calling in from California. Good morning, Sophia, and welcome.
11: Hi, good morning. Thank you so much for taking my call.
1: Sure.
11: My overall question is, there's context to it, I guess, as to why I'm struggling with this, but I did dedicate myself with consecration to the Virgin Mary, or to Jesus through Mary, and I felt this was I believe in 2024, like throughout the year, and I felt like I was on a good track, and I was, you know, I felt like I was really growing spiritually, and so my question is, how do I get past that fear of feeling of being let down, or a fear of saying the 54-day novena? The reason of that is in October of 2024, I did a 54-day novena and I was asking if she would pray for me to have a baby. And, halfway through, when I believe I was finished with the petition portion of the novena, I became pregnant. And I just could not believe it. I was so grateful. My heart was so full. And I think like a week later or so, I went to the emergency. They said I was having a miscarriage. And, you know, that in and of itself is hard to deal with. But a couple weeks after that, it turns out it was a missed ectopic pregnancy. I had to be rushed in. I was in horrible pain, rushed into the emergency for a emergency surgery. They had to remove one of my fallopian tubes. And as I was sitting in the emergency room the first time, knowing that it was just a miscarriage at the time, I'll never forget the feeling of abandonment, of like, almost like, where are you guys? Like, and I got almost this vision of Jesus sitting to my right and Mary sitting on my left, but they weren't saying anything. They were just quiet. And I was looking at them like, what's happening? Like, you know, in that this is the image I got off of it, or the feeling I got off of this experience of feeling like they were there, and that they weren't saying anything. They were just quiet. And I was looking to them for understanding and help. And they were just quiet. So I felt so abandoned because I thought, I prayed for this. You answered my prayer and it was taken that quickly. And yet I feel like I'm being ignored in that moment. And that led into, since then, this whole, I think, beating of my faith. And I have worked very hard, and I feel like Jesus has given me the grace. And I do believe the Virgin Mary has been there with me throughout all of it to hold on to me, because that has been my prayer majority of this time, is just hold on to me, because there were some dark times where I felt like I wanted to say, I don't believe anymore. But I believe that, you know, getting past the majority of it, I feel like I'm pretty good at that. You know, like I've healed a lot in a way. But now I'm dealing with so many health issues, and just, I still would love to have more children.
1: And Sophia, I'm going to just, excuse me, I'm sorry. I'm just going to jump in as we're running a little short on time, and I want to give Father a chance to respond, but thank you for sharing that, that heart moving story. But Father, your response for Sophia?
2: Yeah. Thank you very much, Sophia, for telling us that story. I know it's very, very difficult. I want to say two things, though, because I know we're short on time. Number one is fear never comes from God. So be careful about the sense of fear. Fear always comes from the devil. Remember, Jesus and John, the letter of St. John says, perfect love casts out all fear. So be careful about fear. That's never come from God. So cast it out. Say, spirit of fear, in Jesus' name, I rebuke you. However, I want to say also that you've been called to a special degree of holiness. There are very few women are called to. That is, you've experienced what Mary experienced at the foot of the cross when Mary's son Jesus died. That is not a sense of abandonment. I know you feel this abandonment, but you're being called to enter into a special relationship with Our Lady's heart pierced by the sword. You've been called to a special higher degree of holiness by the cross. So don't be afraid to enter into the cross with Jesus to become a saint.
1: Wow. Thank you for those words, Father Sophia. Hope that consoles you to at least to a degree and moves you back into even closer relationship with Our Lady and our Lord. Father, it's been a great pleasure to have you on the show today. Thank you so much for taking the time. May we ask a blessing from you as we close the show, please.
2: Sure. Let us pray. Heavenly Father, send your blessing upon all those who are hearing our program today. May Our Lady lead them to Jesus, and may Jesus make of all of them great and holy saints for these latter days. In Jesus' name, the Father, and the Son, and the Holy Spirit. Amen.
1: Amen. Father Lance Harlow has been with us today. Again, if you'd like to take a look at the copy of Echo

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1: Sue and I are overjoyed to be celebrating the fifth anniversary of KMMK 88.7 Radio to the Max with you. And we are grateful to everyone here for being part of this special evening. As we reflect back over the past 5 years since KMMK started broadcasting on Divine Mercy Sunday, April 8, 2018, and it was on the Divine Mercy Hour, 15 minutes before the Divine Mercy Hour, and we could not get that cable laid fast enough through that barn of the next door neighbor to shoot the signal down to us, the internet. We couldn't get it done faster to be on the air 2 minutes earlier. So that's the way God wanted to work that out that way. So it's been 15 years. Before that, when Sue and I felt God calling us to begin a Catholic radio station in the Cedar Rapids area.
2: 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These events were the motivation that started our Catholic radio journey. Like Mother Angelica, we stepped out in faith, believing that our Divine Lord and Blessed Mother would be with us in this venture. When you say yes to God, the journey might not be an easy one, but He will provide for every one of your needs.
1: As we look out at all of you, and she made me say this part because she said she's going to be crying on this one, so who have come to celebrate with us tonight, many have supported our yes as prayers and payers and are the reason that KMMK is celebrating the 50-year event of broadcasting. To all of you, we say thank you. God sent us people at just the right time with donations, specialized skills such as IT work, I'm talking to this table over here, and bookkeeping, looking back at Tony and Lisa over here, and helping with mailings. There's been various people back in the day before mailing services did it for us. Correspondence and prayers to launch KMMK over the airwaves. We have many miracle stories we could share with you. Some of you here tonight have played a role in those stories.
2: 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As Diana mentioned, we are blessed to have Keith Nestor on the station on Sundays with the Rosary Crew and Unpacking the Mass. 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Father's sitting over here, Pastor of St. Patrick.
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1: That brings up the next plea. We really need somebody that's in charge of... Look at this father. He's shaking his head profusely. We need somebody that can be in charge of that production piece at 4 o'clock on Fridays, so just to make things go a little bit smoother. In this sixth year of broadcasting the gospel message on KMMK, we pray our yes will continue to bear great fruit, like Mary and her humble yes to God.
2: 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Mary the Immaculata,
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5: So then we continue walking around the ruins, and this lady comes up, you, I see you on EWTN. And she had to have her house fumigated because of hornets or something. So she decided to come to this place, and she sees me. And so she comes over, she says, yeah, I see you on EWTN. I don't really go to Mass. My sister, she's a religious one. She goes to Mass. But I do watch the network sometimes. And I said, well, you got to go to church. Do you want to go to confession? In the name of the Father, and the Son, and the Holy Spirit. She's looking around, and everybody else takes off. Bless me, Father, for I have sinned. So that prayer was immediately answered. And to think about that in your own patron of Saints Maximilian Kolbe, he's also important to our community because he wanted to use whatever means he could to reach souls with the gospel. So it's the centenary of her birth. She was born 1923, April 20th. And when you think about what she wanted to accomplish, she said, you know, even before the television network had begun, she did this little series that aired in a local TV station called In His Sandals. And it was turned into a book recently by WTN. And in that she said, I want to live to be 100 years old. And people say, well, why would you want to be 100 years old? She said, because you don't know the value of one more act of love of God, one more act of charity, one more just thought of God and growing in your love. You don't know the value of just one more act of love of God, one more choice for God. So she wanted to live to be 100. She lived to be almost 93. And a lot of that was bedridden. Didn't seem to be there was much fruit going, but you know what? The network was growing through her prayer, suffering, and offering. And there were many conversions that happened just at her bedside. One of them being Paul Darrow, who was a man who saw her on the network with the eye patch and was, hey, look at this nun in the traditional habit with an eye patch. And she says something that touches his heart, and then he starts secretly watching. And a year before she died, he came to her bed and thanked her for saving his soul. As we're traveling here, we're waiting in the Atlanta airport. We have all these divine appointments often. And so, and I want to relate it to why Catholic radio is important. So the first encounter we had, I had made us two sandwiches, and we go to this area where they had tables, and we're eating our lunch. And this lady sitting at the table next to us, she said, oh, could you just watch over our stuff for a bit? Watch over my stuff for a bit. She had to go away for something. And she came back, and she was asking about us. She sees us in the habits. And she said something that I've heard way too many times. Oh, I used to be Catholic. I've heard that more times than I want to hear. But God's at work. And I always take these EWTN program guides. Well, what are you guys? So I hand her the program guide. And Father Patrick says, you know, you can just stream this, you can get the app, and you can watch everything on demand, practically, if you want to. And you know, Mother Angelica said that her job was to get the signal out there that her work was done. That was it. Get it out there. Then it's up to God to touch those hearts at the right time in His way to reach them, that they just accidentally tune in the radio to this particular program and speaking right to their life. And so that was the second encounter we had as we're boarding our airplane, getting ready to. This other lady comes up to us, hey, I want a selfie with the three.
4: Next, I'm really excited to introduce Father Patrick Mary Russell. He's originally from Central Florida and is the oldest of eight children. He discerned a call to the priesthood and religious life as a college student and entered the Franciscan Missionaries of the Eternal Word in 2002. After having studied at Mount St. Mary's Seminary in Emmitsburg, Maryland, he was ordained to the priesthood in 2012. He currently serves as a community vicar and vocation director for the Franciscan Missionaries of the Eternal Word in Irondale, Alabama. Please give a warm welcome to Father Patrick Mary Russell.
3: Father Joseph took me to Dyersville, got a nice dust from the Field of Dreams. It was very memorable. Father, they gave a beautiful tour of your state. We saw some beautiful churches, too, in the Dyersville area, Petersburg. It's been a blessing to be here. And also, it's a great joy for me to share with you what I've learned from a saint that's greatly inspired me, St. Maximian Kolbe. And I particularly want to talk about his relationship, his insights on the Holy Eucharist, the way he encountered the Holy Sacrifice of the Mass, and then probably what he's most well known for is Marian devotion, which is Pope St. Paul VI said, you cannot separate the name of Maximian Kolbe from the Immaculata, because he was completely about her, and that she would draw others to her son. So with that, one of the things before, as St. Maximian was a seminarian and studying, he was preparing for his diaconate ordination, and we have a couple of deacons that were here, are here. He wrote in his preparation, he wrote some notes saying that the divine office and Holy Mass celebrated properly renew an entire diocese. He knew that, and we know that fervent personal prayer brings about renewal in our lives, but simply praying with devotion, the Church's official prayer, the Liturgy of the Hours, is the official prayer of the Church, celebrating the Holy Sacrifice of the Mass reverently with great devotion, not only brings about personal renewal, but as he firmly was convinced to, can renew an entire diocese in the Church. There's power in the prayer of the Church, because the Church is a mystical body of Christ. In addition to that, St. Maximian Kolbe also said that one single Holy Communion is enough to make one holy. And the thinking behind this, too, is when we receive Holy Communion, the body, blood, soul, and divinity of Christ, we're coming into contact, physical contact, with the author of holiness. He who is holiness itself, we're having physical contact with the Lord. And so he said it all depends on inner dispositions and on preparation. This is something that I've thought a good amount about over the years, is that you can have two people in a state of grace coming up at Mass to receive Holy Communion, and it has the reception of Holy Communion has a different effect on them interiorly, even though it's the same Lord that they're receiving. As St. Maximian said, it depends on one's inner dispositions. So that's why preparing ourselves for the Holy Mass before maybe getting there a little bit earlier, the interior disposition, this has an effect on how the Holy Eucharist can transform us, the desire within our hearts. So again, St. Maximian is firmly convinced that one single Holy Communion is enough to make one holy. Now, with regard to his zeal, he certainly had a great missionary zeal for souls. Not only did he begin what became the largest friary in the world, the Apokolonov in Poland, but he went on, he wanted to go to China. That didn't really work out. He ended up in Japan, and he didn't even know the language when he went there. And he was willing to do all he could to proclaim Jesus Christ and devotion to Our Lady as well, again, drawing others to Christ. But one of the things that we see in his zeal is we can look at, because there's a log of it was written down all his mass intentions. Now, traditionally, you know, of course, every priest brings every mass a mass intention. Usually, in I think most parishes, is sometimes it's printed in the bulletin. You know, this mass, the 10 a.m. mass, is offered for this intention. But each priest has his own intention that he brings to the mass. Now, so for St. Maximian Kolbe, it's very telling his missionary zeal, because I think I can safely say that I imagine most priests, their very first mass after their ordination is probably for their family or their loved ones that have died. And so that's pretty common for them to do that, you know, those that have been with them on this journey. St. Maximian Kolbe, his very first mass after his ordination, was offered for the conversion of Sarah Petkovich, of schismatics, of non-Catholics, and Masons. So, of course, he loved his family. His father had died. His mother was in the best of health. He had a brother as well. But his first mass intention was for the conversion of those who either had no relationship with the Church or whose relationship with the Church was greatly damaged. Again, he had the zeal for the salvation of souls. So I think it's very significant with his zeal for evangelization and salvation. We look at, I'll just give you one more, his second mass intention. So the very next time he offered mass was in St. Peter's Basilica over the tomb of our first Pope, St. Peter. And his mass intention was for the grace of the apostolate and of martyrdom for me and with the confreres of the collegio or the college. So it's that he might become a martyr for the faith. And we know, of course, that grace was given to him. He was martyred for the faith in Auschwitz. He freely laid down his life. So again, we see where his heart was at, to imitate Christ in drawing as many souls as possible to heaven. Now, through many witnesses, we know, we can almost live, just imagine what it was like to be simply there when he was offering the Holy Mass. So there's many eyewitness testimonies that have been given, and so I just want to share a little bit so you can kind of imagine being there if you're at Mass when St. Maximian was offering the Mass. So a priest friend of Kolbe's from seminary said that when it came to celebrating Mass, Kolbe showed much devotion, but was also quite normal, nothing bizarre. Thanks be to God. He wasn't trying to draw attention to himself. A layman described Father Kolbe's comportment during Mass as natural, neither artificial nor theatrical. His preaching was described this way by an observer. He spoke in a low voice, without rhetoric or gesticulation, so not a lot of gestures, or you know, he wasn't very theatrical, but just simply preached the gospel. He wanted to draw people to Jesus Christ. He wasn't trying to draw attention to himself whatsoever. And we know that the saints as well, they didn't try to point others to themselves. Right? They're always pointing to Christ. They want to live the words of John the Baptist. He must increase and I must decrease. One other thing too, there's a testimony from a religious sister who had testified that on one particular day she went to Mass and she was really distracted. Whatever was going on before the Mass, she just brought it in with her and she was completely distracted at Mass. And she didn't even know who the priest was, but it was Father Maximian offering the Mass. And she had said that she was so impressed by the manner that just seeing him offer the Mass, it impelled her to pray. Just looking at his witness, his devotion, which is super genuine, entering into the Mass, it impelled her to pray. She said she would add that while he said Mass, he was thoroughly immersed in the holiness of the action that he was carrying out. And this had a great influence on me. So again, simply witnessing his devotion. And I know I'm not talking to a room full of priests. There are a couple of priests here. But still, for all of us, it's helpful to see that just his devotion, his union with Christ, drew other people. It was like a magnet, right? That didn't point others to him, but they saw something in him and that were pointing to Christ himself. So I think it's very helpful for us to continue to grow in our devotion, our love for Christ. So, one thing I want to mention now, a few points with regard to St. Maximian Eucharistic Adoration. So, my thought is, I think when most people, if they have any knowledge of Maximian Kolbe, the first thing they probably think of is his martyrdom, laying down his life in Auschwitz for a stranger. If they know a little bit more about Maximian, they probably think of his Marian devotion, which we'll talk a little bit about. But then, I don't think nearly as many people know of his deep, profound love for the Blessed Sacrament, and particularly his great love for Eucharistic adoration, perpetual Eucharistic adoration. He was a big promoter of perpetual Eucharistic adoration. He's particularly convinced of this. One of the friars who had lived with the saint said, often during the course of the day, he visited Jesus. He said that our strength was there in the Holy Eucharist, that there was the source of our sanctification, in the Holy Eucharist. Colby knew that the availability of adoration would not only produce many graces for the friars themselves, but also for the work that they were doing and for the entire world. He was firmly convinced of this. And it's noted that when St. Maximilian would give tours, again, like I said, at the height, this was the largest friary in the world. I think, if I remember correctly, there's somewhere around 800 friars or so that were there at its height near Pokolonov. But visitors would come, he would give tours to people at times. And it's said that as he passed the chapel, he would point to the friars who were in adoration. He said, here is the most important work department of the entire friary. It's here where the most work gets done, right? That's where the blessings, the graces come upon all that they were doing. And to the friars who are dwelling outside the friary in 1940, so with the history of all the turmoil that was going on during that time, with the war, with the Nazis coming in, they were actually disbanded at one point, and then all the friars were dispersed, but they were able to come back later on. And so St. Maximilian came back, some of the friars came back, but before all the friars were able to come back, he would write these newsletter updates and send them out to the friars who had not yet come back. And in one of those little updates, he said, the most important activity continues in full force, that's to say prayer, perpetual adoration of the Most Blessed Sacrament. This is how he explained it. So throughout the day, a stream of prayer flows uninterruptedly, the greatest power in the universe, capable of transforming us and changing the face of the world. And he was firmly convinced of the power of prayer before Jesus in the Holy Eucharist. In the midst of a very demanding schedule, again, he poured himself out and building up this friary in Poland, and he went to a foreign country. He wanted to start in China. Things were very difficult. He ended up going to Japan. They got some property, I think, from the bishop. In exchange, the bishop wanted him to teach his own seminarians a philosophy, because St. Maximilian had a doctorate in philosophy and in theology. He was very bright, but also very humble. So he was teaching the diocesan seminarians and establishing a friary and getting a printing press going in a language he didn't even know. So he was extremely busy, had a very demanding schedule. And yet, in the midst of this, he would spend much time throughout the day in Eucharistic adoration. And it's said in one friar, and this is really important, I think, for all of us too, because we do have demanding schedules, all of us. We're busy, right? We have a lot of stuff going on. So one of the friars, this was during their time in Japan specifically, one of the friars gave this testimony. He said, we commonly read of the saints, how they spent long hours in prayer. Our father, Maximilian, unfortunately, did not have time for long prayers. After reciting the prescribed religious prayers, he was immersed in editorial duties. But on any possible occasion, he would visit the chapel for a moment, usually 2 to 3 minutes, to be with Jesus in the Blessed Sacrament. That was his style of life, and hence worthy of being in court. That's very doable, right? 2 to 3 minutes, whether you're close to a Eucharistic Adoration Chapel or not. If you're not, again, just taking little moments of prayer to ask the Lord for his blessing, his grace upon what you're doing. In one of his notes from a retreat that he made in 1935, Father Maximilian wrote, the Eucharist is the strength of the soul. And that's where it is in prayer, especially before the Blessed Sacrament, that he would be strengthened. For perhaps the greatest trial that he endured, which was in Auschwitz. Think of the tremendous suffering that he endured, being tested to the max with regard to the physical punishment, the suffering that he's enduring. And perhaps, certainly, because of all the good that he was doing for the other prisoners there too, all the others that were living there, you can imagine that Satan was extremely upset about that. And so to think of like the temptations, the spiritual battle that he was enduring at that time as well. But an eyewitness who was in the camp with him in Auschwitz later testified that when he was asked, like, where is your strength? strength come from, especially in the midst of that suffering that they were going through in Auschwitz? They said that St. Maximian said it was the Immaculata and the Sacred Heart of Jesus and the Most Blessed Sacrament. And it said that St. Maximian shared that joy and that strength they received with all the other prisoners that were there. The witness said he lived completely in God every day. He drew us all closer to God. He wanted to make our life in the camp easier. He was like a magnet that drew us to God and to the Mother of God. He wanted to convert the whole camp. He prayed unceasingly for sinners, for his enemies. And when he could, he gave his ration of food away to the other men who were hungry and took on the most difficult task in place of others. And so in addition, he would also, throughout his life, even before he was arrested and sent to Auschwitz, he'd always try to encourage his brother friars. Again, because as I mentioned before, you can imagine, not only he, but his friars, they worked intensely and they were exhausted a lot of the time. And so at one point, one of the friars, one of his confreres, he probably was on the verge of burnout. He was completely exhausted, and he went to Maximian, unhappy about what was going on. And so the way that it's put is to, and he was really upset about the, he thought that they were offering too many sacrifices, and that God doesn't need, specifically said to St. Maximian, God doesn't need heroism from us. And St. Maximian replied, God doesn't need anything from us because he's happy in himself. But the soul that loves him is ready for anything. Right? Whatever. And what Father Joseph was saying too, our part, we just want to be faithful to God and we want to be open to whatever he's going to give us. And sometimes it requires stepping out in faith. And sometimes we're going to be tested to the max, and we think we're at the breaking point. But this is what God's asking us to do. He's going to give us the grace to persevere through it. And as Father's mentioning, too, with our own Founder's Mother, Angelica, and this is beautiful. One of the things that really inspires

His Marian devotion. As I mentioned before, St. Paul VI, Pope St. Paul VI, at the Beatification Mass for St. Maximian Kolbe, so when he was named the Blessed, Pope Paul VI said, it's impossible to separate the name, the activity, and the mission of the Blessed Kolbe from that of Mary Immaculate. And it was a great source of concern, of even grief, for Maximian Kolbe, that Mary was not known as much as he thought that she should be known throughout the world. And he would even say, he wrote in an article in 1939, he said, even today we can continue to repeat with St. Louis de Montfort that the Blessed Mother is not yet known, and that's one of the reasons why Jesus Christ is not known as he should be. He knew that she never drew people away from focusing on Christ. The more we know her, the more we're going to know him. That's the goal, but I want union with Christ. And St. Maximian was firmly convinced that if one grew in their love for the Blessed Virgin Mary, that they really sought to imitate her, there would correspondingly be a growth in love for Christ. So we'll begin with regard to his Marian devotion, with something that is very providential, but a key aspect of his Marian devotion is his insight on the relationship between the Holy Spirit and the Blessed Virgin Mary, which is very profound. It was on the morning of February 17, 1941. So this is the day of his final arrest. And actually, Kolbe was actually arrested a couple of times. This was his final arrest before going to Auschwitz, where he would lay down his life in martyrdom. So on that same day, and one biography or one writer, actually Father, he's a conventual priest, Father McCurry, I think he had written in one of his articles or studies on Maximian that it was moments before he was arrested. He had this insight, he had this conviction to dictate an insight he had to the secretary there at the friar in Neopokalanov. And this new insight only appears one time in all of his writings, and this was the moment, right before he was arrested. And that is with regard to this relationship between the Holy Spirit and Our Lady. And that is specifically, he identified the Holy Spirit as the uncreated Immaculate Conception, uniquely bonded to Mary as the created Immaculate Conception. So first of all, it's important to briefly to uncover, to discover what is meant, what does Maximian Kolbe mean by conception? So when he was reflecting on the Trinity, he described the Holy Spirit as a conception within God himself. Right? Conception is the fruit of love. It's the fruit of the love between the Father and the Son. And so in that, he saw the Holy Spirit as a most holy conception, infinitely holy, immaculate. A Dominican theologian, Father Mento Bonami, notes the originality of Kolbe's thought. He said that he is perhaps, St. Maximian Kolbe is perhaps the first to have intuited that the Holy Spirit is the uncreated conception in God. Again, it's seen as that he is the love conceived by the Fathers for the Son, and the Son for the Father. So if we keep that in mind, then we can begin to see the close union. And this, I remember the first time I read this, it profoundly struck me, is when St. Maximian Kolbe references Our Lady's appearance to St. Bernadette in Lourdes, because Our Lady revealed herself as the Immaculate Conception. And so St. Maximian Kolbe said that just as a bride takes on the name of the groom, she changes her name to show, again, this close union between these two that are starting a new life, Our Lady reveals herself by her spouse's name. In this case, of course, she had the uncreated Immaculate Conception of the Holy Spirit, and she is the created Immaculate Conception. So again, there's this deep bond between the two, and they're inseparable. Furthermore, in light of Our Lady being filled with the Holy Spirit from the moment of her conception in the womb of St. Anne, one can see her words again, that I am the Immaculate Conception, is also meaning, and when I read this, this blew my mind. The other one I thought was fascinating, right? That she's identifying herself with her spouse, I'm the Immaculate Conception. But that we can also see in this
that Immaculate Conception is also being

0: I am the manifestation or the epiphany of the Holy Spirit. The Holy Spirit is revealing himself through Our Lady. And again, as I mentioned earlier, St. Maximian Kolbe had a doctorate in philosophy, a doctorate in theology. He could be very precise, and he had to be very precise when he was describing this insight, because you can easily go into error and heresy. But he said it's very similar, whereas the second person of the Trinity, God the Son, became man, right, in the person of Jesus Christ. The second person of the Trinity is revealed through Jesus Christ. He became Jesus Christ, and he is revealing, God the Son is revealing himself through the person of Jesus Christ. Similarly, but not the same, the third person of the Trinity, the Holy Spirit, is revealing himself as being manifested through the Immaculate Virgin Mary. He does not become the Immaculate Virgin Mary. They're two distinct, one's a divine person, the other's a created person. But he's revealing himself through the Immaculate Heart of Mary. But he chose to do that. Again, that bond between those two, the Holy Spirit and Mary, is so profound we can't even grasp it properly in this life. So that's one thing that St. Maximian Kolbe, it came to him, he had been thinking about it and reflecting on it, and he was inspired to have it dictated right before he was arrested. Again, but it's very important to keep that distinction. That the Holy Spirit never became the Blessed Virgin Mary. They're too distinct, but he reveals himself through her. And perhaps it can be helpful if we think of St. Paul's words too, in his letter to the Galatians, when he says, it's no longer I who live, it's Christ who lives in me, because of his deep union with Christ. Similarly, we can think of this profound union between Our Lady and the Holy Spirit. She was never separated from him. From the moment of her conception, when she was conceived in the womb of St. Anne, she had never been separated from the Holy Spirit, and she never will be. Unlike us, right? We were all conceived in original sin. It's our baptism that we, with the Holy Trinity, came within us. And we can easily lose that, right? If we fall into grave or mortal sin, it can be restored by making a good confession or being reconciled with God when it comes back into our souls. Our Lady was never separated from the Holy Spirit. Another thing that Dominican theologian made a very fascinating connection with regard to describing possessions in the Gospels, right? We often read of people being possessed. And what's fascinating is that the demons would identify themselves because they're taking over, they're possessing a particular individual. And so, and he related this, but in the opposite way, to Our Lady when he said, if we think of the occasion when, with the gathering demoniacs, they cry out to the Lord Jesus, what have you come to do with us, O Son of God? Have you come to torment us? So this theologian says, Father Bento Bonomi, if this is possible with evil spirits, how much more so with the Holy Spirit possessed in a holy way to his privileged creature, Mary? And the difference is that the Holy Spirit doesn't deprive one of their freedom. They're more free, the closer we're united with God, with the Holy Spirit. Whereas the evil spirit enslaves the poor creature, and if someone's possessed, they're enslaved. The Holy Spirit stirs up and strengthens freedom, strengthens liberty in them, the one in whom the Holy Spirit deigns to dwell. So similar to St. Paul declaring to the Galatians that it's Christ who lives in him, again, Our Lady would say to St. Bernadette, I am the Immaculate Conception, showing that it's the Holy Spirit that lives in her, right, is being made manifest through her. She's a deep union with the Holy Spirit. So now we can look at the fruit of this union. So I think it's clear, again, that Maximian Kolbe said that they're very closely united. So what's the fruit of that? The Holy Spirit, again, this is another insight of St. Maximian Kolbe. He said the Holy Spirit became fruitful through Mary. And this is one of those things that, there's one of the lines that St. Maximian said that when I first read it, it struck me as being odd because we hardly ever hear about this. And almost think, is that right when you hear it? But then when you explain it, it makes sense. And he said, St. Maximian said that the Holy Spirit, we're talking just God himself, God in himself, Father, Son, and Holy Spirit. He said the Holy Spirit, who is infertile within the Trinity, because no divine person proceeds from him, became fruitful through Mary. Right? Because the Father loves the Son, the Son loves the Father, the Holy Spirit is the fruit, the conception of their love for each other. The Holy Spirit proceeds from the Father and the Son. But no person in the Trinity itself, in God Himself, no person proceeds from the Holy Spirit. So in that sense, it's saying the Holy Spirit is infertile within God Himself. It's the Holy Spirit's union with the Blessed Virgin Mary which He becomes fruitful. And that's why St. Maximian says that the incarnation, our God becoming man, is the masterpiece of the Holy Spirit, right, of His work. He becomes fruitful through God becoming man. Again, profound insight that he had. And so it's important that we think about this, that, well, the Holy Spirit does occupy, does have a profound union with Our Lady. The Blessed Virgin Mary is still in full possession of herself. Again, so she's still completely free. But that union with the Holy Spirit allows her to have a very privileged role. Another thing, again, to show their union, and St. Maximian had, there's this great insight, that the Blessed Virgin Mary and the Holy Spirit were parting gifts from the Lord to each of us. To think before the Lord and during His Passion, before he died and rose and ascended into heaven, He gave both the Blessed Virgin Mary and the Holy Spirit promised unto us. Right? He gave Our Lady to us at the foot of the cross, and it was at the Last Supper on Holy Thursday that He promised to send the Consoler, the Counselor, I will send you the Holy Spirit. It's very fascinating. Again, it shows they're inseparable. Before He died, rose, and ascended to heaven, He promised them both. In a very key moment, we just prayed the glorious mysteries today, the descent of the Holy Spirit, Pentecost, who was there, Mary was there, and she was praying, and the Holy Spirit came upon her. It's through her powerful intercessory role, too. She had a very important role in that. So one of the last things that I want to mention, this is very important, too, for St. Maximian Kolbe, and I don't think this is another thing that we don't tend to hear too much about. There's many misunderstandings about this, so it's good to have a clear understanding of what the Church means by this. But it is Mary under the title Mediatrix of All Graces. This is a very important teaching in the Church. And it's due to the privilege of Our Lady being so united to the Holy Spirit. So I want to try to briefly give a brief overview of this and why this is so important for Maximian Kolbe. So we know that all grace, right, has its origin in God the Father. It's merited through Jesus Christ, given to us through Jesus Christ. Now, St. Maximian Kolbe links in his teaching the Holy Spirit's role in the distribution of grace to us, right? Because we know, again, all good things have its source in God the Father. And again, it's Jesus Christ, coming man, redeeming us. He won for us the merit. He merited for us grace in our lives. So St. Maximian Kolbe, he links the Holy Spirit to grace by citing St. Paul's letter to the Corinthians. So he says, to one, the Spirit gives wisdom and discourse. To another, the power to express knowledge. By the same Spirit, another is given the gift of healing. And still another, miraculous powers. Prophecy is given to one, but it's one and the same Spirit who produces all these gifts. So it's clear that the Holy Spirit has a very important role in us receiving grace. And this is why I started before Mediatrix of All Graces with the link, because Mary is inseparable from the Holy Spirit, she's also involved, because all grace comes to us from God the Father, through the Son, and the Holy Spirit. And Mary is united with the Holy Spirit through the gift of God. So St. Maximian Kolbe, in one of his articles, wrote that from the time of the Incarnation, each grace comes to us from the Father through Jesus and the Holy Spirit and is united with and is in the Blessed Virgin Mary. Again, that's so important. Now, St. Maximian Kolbe, very clearly, because there's going to be people that they're going to, like, the warning red flags are going up in the mind, he makes it very clear, pointing to St. Paul, there's one mediator between God and man, and that's Jesus Christ, right? We're very clear on that. St. Paul made that absolutely clear in 1 Timothy 2, verse 5, right? That Christ is our mediator. St. Thomas Aquinas, a great doctor of the Church, clearly acknowledged that, but he didn't hesitate to note that nothing hinders certain others from being called mediators in some respect. between God and man, and as much as they cooperate in uniting men to God. So we see this as an example of the saints. So if anyone helps lead another person to Jesus, to heaven, they in a sense are mediators, right? There's one mediator, Christ Jesus, but we can all participate in that mediation by bridging people, leading people to Christ, leading people to heaven. That's really important. That's super important. That's what St. Thomas Aquinas says. And so, again, the saints, by cooperating with God's grace, leading others to heaven, to Christ Jesus, they, in that sense, are mediators. We're each called to be mediators in that sense. St. Paul was himself. And although Christ, again, is our mediator, Mary is our connection to Christ. Right? So above all the creatures, among all creatures, Mary has a very privileged role in this participation in Christ, the mediator, mediating grace to us. And we know that she's not, a mediatrix in some sense, that she's independent from God. And perhaps that's why St. Maximian Kolbe would say the Mother of God is a creature. Again, reminding, we're not saying that she's divine. She's united with Christ, but she's God's most perfect creature. And Kolbe made it clear that the closer that one comes to Mary, the more graces they obtain. On the other hand, he would state as well, saying the more one distances oneself from her, the fewer graces they receive. So if one purposefully distances themselves from the Blessed Virgin Mary, because that's how grace comes to us, by God's design. So we know there are consequences in our spiritual life regarding to how we relate with the Immaculata. Father John Harden would put it this way: the more Marian we are, the more assurance we have of obtaining grace from Mary's Son through his mother. He says that deserves to be memorized. In a letter to one of the friars, and we can imagine, remember Pope John Paul II even admitted at one point he struggled with regard to his understanding of Mary's role and all this, and he thought that maybe I can have too much devotion, or somehow it's taking us away from Christ, until he read True Devotion by St. Louis de Montfort. But at one point, one of the friars in St. Maximian Kolbe's community was struggling and having this similar temptation that maybe we're putting too much emphasis on Mary and she's drawing us away from Jesus. So this is how Father Maximian responded. He said, it's not only hard, but impossible to approach Jesus without Mary. Getting closer to Jesus is no doubt a grace. And all graces come to us passing through her, just as Jesus himself came to us through her. And to alleviate any concerns regarding this particular friar's conscience, St. Maximian wrote rather directly concerning the closeness of Jesus and Mary in the distribution of graces. And he was pretty blunt on this to this particular young friar. But he said, it's not about you thinking or feeling, but how things are an actual fact, whether you think it or not. If you really love Jesus, then first of all, you want to accomplish his will in all things, and therefore also receive his grace in the manner established by him. Right? So this is by God's design how we receive grace. Right? It wasn't how Mary somehow merited this. In God's eternal plan of salvation, he designed it this way, that he wants to give us grace through the Blessed Virgin Mary, merited by his Son, Jesus Christ. God the Father gives us grace this way. That's pretty amazing. So it's very, I think, worthwhile to kind of think of that we'll find out in eternity exactly how all these graces, how intricately involved Our Lady was in praying and interceding for us, drawing us closer to her Son. And one thing that needs to be said, especially, is, as Father Joseph alluded to before, many people are kind of shocked if they don't know much about the Catholic faith, that we are very scriptural. And while this particular teaching you won't find explicitly in Scripture saying Mary is mediatrix of all graces, there are plenty of scriptural references showing Our Lady's role as a mediatrix of grace received in people's lives. So I'll give you a few of them here. This is from the great theologian Father Gregory Lagrange. And so he gives, I think, this excellent, very concise summary of Mary's role in receiving grace. So he said, Jesus sanctifies the precursor, John the Baptist, through Mary when she comes to visit Elizabeth. Through her, he confirms the faith of his disciples at Cana by performing the miracle for which she asked. Through her, he confirms John's faith on Calvary, saying, "Son, behold thy mother." Through her, finally, the Holy Ghost gave himself to the apostles. For we read in Acts 1, verse 14, "She prayed with them in the cenacle while they prepared themselves for the apostolate and for the light and strength and grace of Pentecost." And St. Maximian, also, because as Catholics, right, we uphold Scripture as the inspired word of God, but we're also firmly rooted in sacred tradition and the magisterium of the Church. So Maximian Kolbe was very key to bringing in these strong magisterial teachings. And so he referenced Pope Leo XIII, an encyclical that he wrote, saying, "Absolutely nothing from this immense treasury of all the graces brought forth by the Lord is imparted to us by the will of God, except through Mary." Very clear, right? And Pope Pius X called Mary the dispensatrix of all the gifts that our Savior purchased for us by his death and by his blood. So it makes it clear that Christ is the source, but it comes to us through Mary. Pope Pius X, and this is an image I think is very helpful for us too. He goes back to two great saints in the tradition of the Church, St. Bernard of Clairvaux and St. Bernardine of Siena, with these images of Mary as aqueduct and Mary as the neck. The aqueduct is the channel, right, by which God's grace comes to us, and Mary is the neck, or Christ is the head of the Church, the mystical body. We are the body, and Mary is the neck, right? So the grace comes from Christ through Mary to us. A great image there. All right. Now, I want to kind of conclude with just some aspects with regard to the spiritual battle, the spiritual warfare that we're all engaged in. St. Maximian Kolbe did not fail to describe some of the tactics of the devil regarding our relationship, our understanding of our relationship with the Blessed Virgin Mary and the grace that we receive from her intercession. So in a letter to clerics in Lviv in 1933, Father Maximian writes about the shortness of life and how the devil will allow devotions and even holiness on one condition. He said, "The devil will allow us all forms of holiness, provided that we move away from the Immaculata, mediatrix of all graces, as long as love towards her fades away." And he says, "When will each heart beating on earth finally belong to her?" That was very fascinating. Because we can, there's a lot of devotions, and we might be drawn to particular ones or particular saints. But what he's saying is sometimes that can be, we can get so caught up in devotions too, that we lose focus of Christ, and we lose focus again of Our Lady's role in drawing us closer to Christ. So that was very fascinating. He said, "The devil allows all forms of holiness, provided again that we move away from her, as long as, again, love toward her fades away." Now, 3 years later, in a conference, he further describes the intentions of our spiritual enemy after appealing to a wonderful truth. He said, "Even if we don't think about it, or when we pray to the Lord Jesus or the saints, all the graces we receive come to us through Mary alone. If we are unwilling to receive them from her, we shall get none. And in so acting, we are upsetting the order established by God's will. This is one reason why Satan tries by all means in his power to get us to break away from whatever binds us to the Immaculata." So God willed again to use Our Lady again by his design in the distribution of the graces that he wants to give us. And we know we need God's grace, right? We're weak. Our Lord said, "Apart from me, you can do nothing." We need the Lord. We need his grace. We need Our Lady's intercession. And this is something that, a question, just very, very briefly, it has been brought up that it doesn't mean that we have to explicitly think of Our Lady, you know, to receive grace. It's just the fact that the way God designed to give us grace comes through her. So, with regard also to the spiritual battle for our souls, Marian devotion is also a powerful force for the health of our soul. And so another powerful line that St. Maximian said is that even if Satan were to lead a soul to fall into the deepest depths if he does not succeed in rooting out all devotion to the Immaculata, his prey will be far from certain. Right? We cling onto that devotion to Our Lady, trusting in her prayers to draw us to Jesus, no matter how far or how often we've stumbled or fallen. And on the other hand, Colby would say he was convinced that if one severed his relationship with Our Lady purposely, distanced themselves from Our Lady, who is the mediatrix of all graces, that soul would inevitably tumble down into the abyss. The devil is very aware of this, and so he'll do whatever he can to separate us from Our Lady. Again, Colby said in a conference that the devil by all means tries to distance us from devotion to Our Lady. Again, he'll suggest other holy devotions as long as not to her, because he knows he'll manage more easily, right, if we don't ask for her prayers and intercession for us. The final point I want to say is that St. Maximian Kolbe noted how natural it is for us to desire to want a spiritual mother, a mother in the spiritual life. We have a longing for a mother in the spiritual life, and just as a biological mother nourishes and watches over her children, Kolbe notes that how reasonable it is that God would choose to give us supernatural life, that is sanctifying grace, God's own divine life within us, that he would choose to give it to us through a spiritual mother, through Our Lady's intercession. So I'll conclude, this is the final conclusion, with the Collect Prayer, which is the opening prayer to the Mass of Mary, a mediatrix of all graces, which is a Mass that St. Maximian Kolbe would have prayed often, whenever he could, whenever it's available to him. And it still is an option in the extraordinary form of the Mass, the 1962 Missal. It's also an available votive Mass in our current Missal in Novus Ordo. So it can be offered, and this is the prayer that we'll conclude with from that Mass. O Lord Jesus Christ, our mediator with the Father, who has appointed the Most Blessed Virgin, thy Mother, to be also our Mother, and our mediatrix with thee, grant that whosoever shall approach thee for some favor may rejoice at obtaining all things through her, who livest and reignest with God the Father in the unity of the Holy Spirit, God forever and ever. Amen. Our Lady, mediatrix of all graces, pray for us. St. Maximian Kolbe,
1: pray for us.
0: All right, thank you.

like I said, there's always more to learn. Thank you, Father Patrick. I learned a lot. So we're going to pray St. Maximilian Kolbe's consecration. You have the cards there on your table. So let's look toward the image of Our Lady as we make this prayer of total consecration. In the name of the Father, and of the Son, and of the Holy Spirit, amen. O Immaculata, Queen of heaven and earth, refuge of sinners, and our most loving Mother, God has willed to entrust the entire order of mercy to you. I, Joseph, a repentant sinner, cast myself at your feet, humbly imploring you to take me with all that I am and have, wholly to yourself as your possession and property. Please make of me, of all my powers of soul and body, of my whole life, death, and eternity, whatever most pleases you. If it pleases you, use all that I am and have without reserve, wholly to accomplish what I said of you. She will crush your head, and you alone have destroyed all the heresies in the world. Let me be a fit instrument in your immaculate and merciful hands for introducing and increasing your glory to the maximum in all the many strayed and indifferent souls, and thus help extend as far as possible the blessed kingdom of the Most Sacred Heart of Jesus. For wherever you enter, you obtain the grace of conversion and growth in holiness, since it is through your hands that all graces come to us from the Most Sacred Heart of Jesus. Allow me to praise you, O Sacred Virgin. In the name of the Father, and of the Son, and of the Holy Spirit. Amen.

0: Okay, Kathy Clausen, can you come up right now?
1: Throughout my life, my faith has evolved, but particularly over the last 10 years or so, there has been a growing desire in my heart, a restlessness of sorts, to more fully understand the truth and 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Maximum Colby once said, "No one in the world can change truth. 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It is imperative that we continue our collective mission for Christ, to spread the word about His church. 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As Mother Angelica would say, this station is brought to you by you. 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
5: With your first word of news from the Vatican and around the world, I'm Glenn Leverins with Catholic News Week in Review on Relevant Radio. Pope Leo is preparing to personally present his first major teaching document focusing on artificial intelligence in today's world. He's set to present an encyclical titled Magnificent Humanity on Monday, May 25th. Holy Father will be joined by Anthropic co-founder Christopher Olah when he does so. Confirmation of the event follows word that the Pope will be launching a new commission on AI. The Vatican says the Holy Father decided to create the commission to explore AI's potential effects on human beings and on humanity as a whole. The Holy Father met Thursday with participants in a meeting of moderators of associations of the faithful, ecclesial movements, and new communities, which was promoted by the Dicastery for Laity, Family, and Life. In his address, the Pope reflected on governance in the Church, noting that leadership of any organization is critical to the group's success and longevity. Governance, he said, involves giving a sure direction so that the community may be a place of growth for the people who belong to it. In the Church, leadership, he said, is not only about coordinating practical matters, but more importantly about acting as an expression of God's saving will in Christ. And Pope Leo is planning to visit UNESCO's headquarters when he visits Paris this fall. The last time France received a papal visit was back in 2008, when Pope Benedict was the head of the Church. Pope Leo, the first U.S.-born pope, scheduled to visit September 25th through the 28th. It comes as UNESCO, the United Nations Educational, Scientific, and Cultural Organization, has been struggling financially after the U.S. withdrew last year, leading to an 8% loss of its overall budget. French President Emmanuel Macron calls the upcoming visit by Pope Leo a joy for Catholics. The two expected to meet during the Holy Father's trip with a possible address by the Pope to the French Parliament, also reportedly in the works. Keeping you connected with the Church and the world 24 hours a day and on the web at RelevantRadio.com. I'm Glenn Leverins, and this is listener-supported Relevant Radio.
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9: Well, good afternoon. Welcome. Thanks for joining me. It is a delight to be here with you today. I'm very grateful for this opportunity to pray with you and for you. If you want to try to get in, feel free to do that. It is a line or two open. They'll fill up pretty quickly, though. Here's the number if you're new to the show or you've only been listening a short time or you're thinking, man, today's the day I got to make my first phone call. 888-914-9149. That's 888-914-9149. And my call screen will take your call. We'll do my best to get you on. Okay, I will do my very, very best. I know that the lines do fill up pretty quickly. If you don't get through, if they end up becoming full when you finally get through, Nick is on our social media. He's on Facebook. You can always send him a message there. You can, best way is probably our X account, at Drew Mariani Show. Just send him a quick post, at Drew Mariani Show. And he'll read it and give voice to it. We'll keep you anonymous, of course, coming up in just a couple minutes here. Of course, you can follow, send me your answer prayers, too. I was just reading through those. Some people mark them praise reports. Some people mark them answered prayers. I was doing a search in my inbox for answered prayers, and I did praise reports. Like, wow, there's a lot. So whatever you want to call it, just flag it so I can see that. Send me your answer prayers, drew@relevantradio.com, okay, to my show inbox, drew@relevantradio.com. And I'll share some of those. I'm always grateful to see those. I'm praying today with Brooke Taylor. Brooke's back again. Brooke, good to have you with me. Good afternoon.
10: Hi, Drew. Good afternoon to you. Happy to be with you.
9: How are you doing? What's going on? Anything you want to pray for? What's
10: well, I am just checking on the camera here if I have any eye makeup left because I've cried it all off. It was good to hear Monsignor Shea and our son, Gus, is, I say in air quotes, graduating eighth grade. But it was emotional today. It's a Catholic school, and they have a special ceremony, and it's called the Pass It On Mass. So they have Mass, and then after Mass, the eighth graders process in with candles. They each light each other's candle, kind of like the Easter Vigil where you light one another's candle. And then the seventh graders come in, and they pass the light, the torch, onto the seventh graders as they are outgoing. And the incoming seventh graders are rising. And, you know, it just, there's no rewind button in life. And we've, you know, in our own family, just as in every family, life keeps going. And there's so much, particularly this year, that's already happened. So it was a proud moment, an emotional moment, just thinking about yesterday starting kindergarten. So that's definitely on my heart to pray for today, just all the kids setting out on new chapters and for virtue, and you hope they're successful, but at the end of the day, we just hope to get to heaven.
9: Busy year for you, 2026, right? Multiple weddings and graduations and so much more, trips. There's a lot going on in your world, so.
10: Yes.
9: It's good to have you with me, Brooke. And
10: thanks.
9: Again, thanks for being with me during the pledge drive. That was another successful pledge drive. For those who might have missed it, we did hit gold. It came down to the wire. We didn't get it before I signed off. We were just a couple of thousand away, but we did cross over, and I think Relevant ended up at like 3.1 and some change.
10: Praise God.
9: So we're here, and those who support during the chapel, like I often say, you're the most generous people I've ever seen, so
10: yes. Thank
9: you for your mercy. Nick, thanks for joining me, too. Anything you want to pray for as we start off the chapel?
11: Yeah, Drew, our colleague John Morales stopped into the studio earlier today and asked us to pray for his wife, Cindy, who's been having really bad migraines the last couple of days.
9: Oh, really? That's terrible. Mm-hmm. I didn't know that. All right, John, we'll pray for her. Those are debilitating, for sure.
10: They just had their wedding anniversary as well.
9: They did. They certainly did. So.
10: Pray for them.
9: And Nick just celebrated his fifth anniversary
10: with
9: the network. He was with Father Simon before joining the Drew Mariani Show team. I'm really lucky to have Nick. I really enjoy working with him. But five years,
11: yeah. And it's been almost 2 years on this show. It'll be 2 years next month. So,
9: gosh,
11: yeah, it's flown by. It's flown by, I know.
9: 2 years already.
11: Think about how much has happened in the world that you've covered in the last
9: year. Yeah, we've been through an election already together, Nick. And we'll have another one coming up before we know it, which will be great. Well, look, let's do this. Let's pray for you right now if you have a need or want an intention. I'll try to get a couple extra calls in if I can do that. And send me your answer prayers, drew@relevantradio.com. Tomorrow I'll share some of those. If you want to email your intention, it's mercy@relevantradio.com. But really the best place to send it is on our X account, okay, to Nick at Drew Mariani Show. You can follow me at Drew Mariani as well. All right, let's pray. We will we'll bring all of our intentions to the Lord, and we're going to thank him for his mercy. In the name of the Father, and of the Son, and of the Holy Spirit, amen. You expired, Jesus, but the source of life gushed forth for souls, and the ocean of mercy opened up for the whole world. O font of life, unfathomable divine mercy, envelop the whole world and empty yourself out upon us. O blood and water which gushed forth from the heart of Jesus is a fountain of mercy for us.
10: I trust in you.
9: O blood and water which gushed forth from the heart of Jesus is a fountain of mercy for us.
10: I trust in you.
9: O blood and water which gushed forth from the heart of Jesus is a fountain of mercy for us.
10: I trust in you.
9: Our Father, who art in heaven, hallowed be thy name. Thy kingdom come, thy will be done on earth as it is in heaven.
10: Give us this day our daily bread, and forgive us our trespasses, as we forgive those who trespass against us. And lead us not into temptation, but deliver us from evil. Amen.
9: Hail Mary, full of grace, the Lord is with thee. And blessed art thou among women, and blessed is the fruit of thy womb, Jesus.
10: Holy Mary, Mother of God, pray for us sinners, now and at the hour of our death. Amen.
9: And I believe in God, the Father Almighty, the Creator of heaven and earth, and in Jesus Christ, his only Son, our Lord, who was conceived by the Holy Spirit, and was born of the Virgin Mary. He suffered under Pontius Pilate, was crucified, died, and was buried. He descended into hell, and the third day he rose again from the dead. He ascended into heaven, and is seated at the right hand of God the Father Almighty. From there he shall come to judge the living and the dead.
10: I believe in the Holy Spirit, the Holy Catholic Church, the communion of saints, the forgiveness of sins, the resurrection of the body, and life everlasting. Amen.
9: Amen. All right, our first call comes from Kyle, Texas. Rita, good afternoon.
12: Good afternoon. Hi, Drew and Brooke. How are y'all?
9: Hey, well. Rita. Thanks.
12: Good. And congratulations to all the graduates, right?
9: Okay.
12: Thank God.
9: Amen.
12: Thank you. I was calling in right quick for one of our brothers in our congregation, Richard. He was diagnosed a couple of weeks ago out of the blue. With brain cancer, spinal cancer, and I believe lung cancer as well. To my knowledge, he's been put on hospice, but, you know, by the grace of God, he was there at church this past Sunday. So it was really a blessing to be able to see him and offer him the body of Christ. So that was really great. And then my second one is for my oldest sister. She just went through surgery, partial hysterectomy, but unfortunately they did find some signs of some cancer. So she'll be going Thursday for an appointment to see about, you know, taking out her uterus. And we're just praying, asking the Lord to have mercy that they get it all and it's all done.
9: Let's lift that up. And thank you for your call. I'm sorry about your sister, and we'll lift all these intentions. So many people carry cancer, and as you were sharing, made me think of a friend of mine. And Alfredo, I hope you're listening today. Received a couple of your texts. I just have not gotten back to him, but he was also diagnosed with some cancer. And I always say it. It's one of the worst diagnoses you can probably receive. And for so many, fear and anxiety, loss of hope enter in. I keep praying, okay? I'm going to trust with you. Now, let's keep placing our loved ones into the wounded hands of Jesus, and we'll ask him to heal. I think of how many were healed in Scripture simply because somebody brought them to Christ. And right now, we can do the same thing. Your sacrifices and your love. Everyone who is in the fight for cancer tonight, who is carrying that cross, especially those of you that feel tired or frightened or forgotten, I want to pray that you feel the closeness of God as a result of these prayers, and that he'll surround you. And I'll go back to what I say all the time. Even now, grace is at work in ways you can't see. God's mercy is greater than your cancer, and we will entrust you to his merciful embrace. Eternal Father, we offer you the body, blood, soul, and divinity of your dearly beloved Son, our Lord Jesus Christ.
10: An atonement for our sins and those of the whole world.
9: For the sake of his sorrowful passion.
10: Have mercy on us and on the whole world.
9: For the sake of his sorrowful passion.
10: Have mercy on us and on the whole world.
9: For the sake of his sorrowful passion.
10: Have mercy on us and on the whole world.
9: For the sake of his sorrowful passion.
10: Have mercy on us and on the whole world.
9: For the sake of his sorrowful passion. passion.
10: Have mercy on us and on the whole world.
9: For the sake of his sorrowful passion.
10: Have mercy on us and on the whole world.
9: For the sake of his sorrowful passion.
10: Have mercy on us and on the whole world.
9: For the sake of his sorrowful passion.
10: Have mercy on us and on the whole world.
9: For the sake of his sorrowful passion.
10: Have mercy on us and on the whole world.
9: For the sake of his sorrowful passion.
10: Have mercy on us and on the whole world.
9: All right, Kevin is in Sanibel, Florida. It's beautiful. Hi, Kevin. Good afternoon.
13: Good afternoon, Drew and Brooke.
10: Hey. Hi, Kevin.
13: And congratulations to you, Nick. And I just wanted to call because my mom has COPD, and she tries and everything, but it's so tough. And I just want everyone to pray for all the people that have that terrible sickness.
9: Yeah.
13: And I want to pray for all the souls in purgatory. And my sister is not going to church. And I just know the prayer warriors can really get her to go to church and stuff like that because the sacraments would really help her.
9: Yeah, no, I agree with you. No doubt about it. Let's pray. Let's pray. We'll pray right now, Kevin. Thank you for these beautiful prayers. And let's pray first for those with respiratory problems. You know, that can be such a struggle. When you cannot breathe, and the exhaustion that comes from it, the anxiety that sometimes fills you, especially those who are battling COPD or any other ailment of the lung or the respiratory system there. So I'm going to ask God to really heal you, open those airways, give you strength, give you fortitude, give you complete healing right now. So if you are struggling in that area, ask God to heal you, all right? And we'll claim healings. And you can call me and let me know, hey, I joined you in prayer during that chaplet. You're not going to believe what happened. But let's also pray for those who are away from the faith right now. This is a prayer I know God hears. And I was saying to my wife a little bit earlier, because we're praying for somebody that we love, right? And they're not where they need to be with their walk with the Lord. And I said, you know, the Lord, he made such a great promise to us, you know, that he makes himself dependent on our trust. He says, if your trust is great, then my generosity will be without limit, right? So the more we trust, the more we receive. Let's pray for our wayward spouses and children and siblings and parents and friends and those who need God's mercy, that God will put into their life the right person or circumstance, give them the grace that they need for conversion. We're going to share with you in the days ahead a great conversion story of a man who founded Elf Cosmetics. It was worth billions, right? He gave it all away because God reached out. There was a grace he received that was so radical. It was like a St. Augustine conversion, a Saul to Paul conversion. He's now entering the priesthood. So with God, all things are possible. I never doubt him. Let's trust now for those that we love. Eternal Father, we offer you the body, blood, soul, and divinity of your dearly beloved Son, our Lord Jesus Christ.
10: In atonement for our sins and those of the whole world.
9: For the sake of his sorrowful passion.
10: Have mercy on us and on the whole world.
9: For the sake of his sorrowful passion.
10: Have mercy on us and on the whole world.
9: For the sake of his sorrowful passion.
10: Have mercy on us and on the whole world.
9: For the sake of his sorrowful passion.
10: Have mercy on us and on the whole world.
9: For the sake of his sorrowful passion.
10: Have mercy on us and on the whole world.
9: For the sake of his sorrowful passion.
10: Have mercy on us and on the whole world.
9: For the sake of his sorrowful passion.
10: Have mercy on us and on the whole world.
9: For the sake of his sorrowful passion.
10: Have mercy on us and on the whole world.
9: For the sake of his sorrowful passion.
10: Have mercy on us and on the whole world.
9: For the sake of his sorrowful passion.
10: Have mercy on us and on the whole world.
9: All right, before we go to Tom and I hope I get that right. Is it Mukwanago. You'll have to see what it is when it comes out. It's in Wisconsin. They got Manitowoc and Oconomowoc and all these different names. I'll see if I can get that Wisconsin name right. But Nick, let me jump to you first as I try to discern that name on my call screen here.
11: Thanks, Drew. Yeah, we're praying for Sydney, who is a young mother that's considering abortion right now. So prayers that she chooses life. Praying for Laura's son, who's praying for a safe flight home, who's flying from Atlanta to Austin right now for his wedding, and the weather looks bad.
9: Mm.
11: Pamela's praying for her arthritis, which has been particularly bad with the heat on the East Coast. Mel is praying for Sue with breast cancer and for Valerie with very rare nose cancer. Karen is praying for the intentions of the family of Stacy and for the full return of health of Stephanie. Finally, Steve is asking prayers because his Uncle Joe passed away this morning, as did his friend Tim's mom. And today would also have been his parents' 70th anniversary.
9: Wow. All right, well, let's lift those intentions up, all those who are united with us here. Now let me go to Tom, and I'm going to say Mukwanago, Wisconsin. Hey, Tom, did I get that right?
14: You got it right, Drew.
9: McWanago. All right. I love Wisconsin. Great names. Nice. I love it. Is that an Indian name? I'm assuming it is, right?
14: Of course, yes.
9: That sounds great. Hey, how can we pray for you today, or what's going on in your world?
14: I just want to say prayer of thanksgiving. I'm right. 3 weeks post-op from knee surgery, right. Replacement knee surgery, and it's going well. Recovery's going great. Also want to offer prayers for my sister-in-law, Peg, who's going to be having the same surgery scheduled for June 3rd. For my wife, Doris, who struggles with asthma, it's going to be going on to a biologic. Hopefully that'll help her recover and through her issues that she's having with that. And then also for my son and all our children who have fallen away from the faith, that they come back to the faith.
9: That seems to be the theme today, right, Tom? We'll pray for respiratory problems. We'll pray for conversion, especially of our children and our loved ones. And let's give God thanks for you. I always love a grateful spirit. And I love somebody who comes back and says, Lord, thank you, and does it publicly. I mean, I think of the story of those 10 with leprosy, and only one came back to thank God. I try to pray in thanksgiving. I try to reflect on the abundant blessings and answer prayers that God has given us. And there are moments when we pray, like these moments, and a lot of people have big crosses, and the answer seems so far away, and fear can really drown your faith. And if you remain faithful, right, if you carry that cross, God will open doors. God will bring healing. God will restore that broken relationship. And God will provide the miracle or give you the peace that is so desperately needed, because God is a God who answers prayers. Right? He is a God of mercy and of providence. And he's a God of surprises. And he'll come in ways you don't even see. So let's praise him right now. Let's never forget that the same God who answered yesterday's prayer, right, is already present. And he's working on tomorrow's needs. So, Lord, I just give you praise and I give you thanks above all for your mercy. Eternal Father, I offer you the body, blood, soul, and divinity of your dearly beloved Son, our Lord Jesus Christ.
10: In atonement for our sins and those of the whole world.
9: For the sake of his sorrowful passion.
10: Have mercy on us and on the whole world.
9: For the sake of his sorrowful passion.
10: Have mercy on us and on the whole world.
9: For the sake of his sorrowful passion.
10: Have mercy on us and on the whole world.
9: For the sake of his sorrowful passion.
10: Have mercy on us and on the whole world.
9: For the sake of his sorrowful passion.
10: Have mercy on us and on the whole world.
9: For the sake of his sorrowful passion.
10: Have mercy on us and on the whole world.
9: For the sake of his sorrowful passion.
10: Have mercy on us and on the whole world.
9: For the sake of his sorrowful passion.
10: Have mercy on us and on the whole world.
9: For the sake of his sorrowful passion.
10: Have mercy on us and on the whole world.
9: For the sake of his sorrowful passion.
10: Have mercy on us and on the whole world.
9: All right. Up next is Tom. He's calling us from the Philly area, Fraser, Pennsylvania. Hi, Tom.
15: Hi, Drew.
9: Hey.
15: Hi, Brooke. Thanks for taking my call.
9: You're welcome.
15: My soon-to-be 102-year-old World War II veteran father, Nicholas, went into hospice on Friday, and he's ready to make the transition. He's non-responsive, but he was able to get the sacrament of anointing of the sick this morning from a priest. So it's a matter of hours, if not a day or two, that he's going to transition. And I just would like the prayer family to offer up this powerful devotion, the chaplet, for him and his soul.
9: Well, thank you for the honor of praying for your father.
10: Yes.
9: And having all of us. Tom, my heart goes out to you. I was able to pray this prayer at my father's bedside when he was dying. So I take great comfort in it. It brought me great joy to know the promises with this. And your father, what a great man. And what a blessing he's been in your life to have him 102 years. He's raised, I'm sure, a very good son. So my condolences and my heart goes out to you. But you know, this is all part of life, right? We make this transition from this life to the next. And I'm going to stand on the promise the Lord gave to Faustina that Jesus Christ himself will come to meet your father, not as a just judge, but as a merciful savior. And we're going to pray for him right now because death is painful to those of us that are left behind. But for the faithful soul, it's a homecoming. He's going to be reborn into eternal life. You know, so while our hearts ache, you know, I just say hold on to hope, because that same Jesus who conquered death is now about to embrace your father. So Lord, I give you thanks for the gift of eternal life. May our own final breath be met by you, and may our passing be embraced by your mercy. We pray in a particular way now for Tom's father. Eternal Father, we offer you the body, blood, soul, and divinity of your dearly beloved Son, our Lord Jesus Christ.
10: In atonement for our sins and those of the whole world.
9: For the sake of his sorrowful passion.
10: Have mercy on us and on the whole world.
9: For the sake of his sorrowful passion.
10: Have mercy on us and on the whole world.
9: For the sake of his sorrowful passion.
10: Have mercy on us and on the whole world.
9: For the sake of his sorrowful passion.
10: Have mercy on us and on the whole world.
9: For the sake of his sorrowful passion.
10: Have mercy on us and on the whole world.
9: For the sake of his sorrowful passion.
10: Have mercy on us and on the whole world.
9: For the sake of his sorrowful passion.
10: Have mercy on us and on the whole world.
9: For the sake of his sorrowful passion.
10: Have mercy on us and on the whole world.
9: For the sake of his sorrowful passion.
10: Have mercy on us and on the whole world.
9: For the sake of his sorrowful passion.
10: Have mercy on us and on the whole world.
9: All right, I'll grab a couple extra calls here too. Nathan is in San Bernardino, California. Hey, Nathan.
16: Hey, I want to pray for my vocation to the priesthood, and for I could get a job, and for my grandpa that he's in hospice care.
9: All right, we'll pray for him too. Another person who will soon perhaps meet our Lord. And we'll pray for you too. I mean, Lord, I pray for everyone right now who's looking for work, for employment. Open new doors and new opportunities, and just allow those who look at them to see the qualities that they possess and give them an opportunity. I pray for those struggling financially. I know so many people are today, and you're a God of providence. Bless them in ways that only you can. All right, but I do pray for Nathan right now as he discerns the priesthood. And Nathan, my advice to you, just keep praying. You know, spend time before the Blessed Sacrament, and in a particular way, entrust this vocation to Our Lady, and she will guide you towards her Son and his holy will. And the world desperately needs holy priests and men who are willing to stand at the altar, and we're so grateful for them. Lord, I thank you for all of our priests, and I pray for them as well. Vi is joining us right now in Hawaii. Hi, Vi. Good afternoon.
17: Hello, thank you for taking my call. I want to pray for the repose of the soul of my son-in-law, passed away in a surfing accident this Sunday.
9: Oh, my heart goes out
17: to you. For blessings for my husband and I for our 60th wedding anniversary coming up this Sunday.
9: Oh, my gosh. I mean,
17: please pray for us.
9: I promise you I will. I promise you I will. And I know everyone listening right now, well, too, my heart goes out to you. And we'll pray for your son in a particular way. I know he is most likely with our Lord, and we'll pray for those in purgatory, and we'll pray those that God calls home by accident and tragedy in ways we don't know. We don't know the day or the hour. Our days are limited. They're numbered. But Lord, I give you this mother, and I just pray for her heart, and I pray for all those who suffer. And I think of our Lady in a particular way, who stood beneath the cross and knew the unbearable pain of losing a son. So in a particular way, I just ask Our Lady to intercede for those who grieve, for those mothers whose hearts have been shattered by loss. And Lord, I ask for your mercy to envelop this family and all those who now cry out in one voice, beseeching your mercy. And Lord, just beg to hear their prayers. Eternal Father, I offer you the body, blood, soul, and divinity of your dearly beloved Son, our Lord Jesus Christ.
10: In atonement for our sins and those of the whole world.
9: For the sake of his sorrowful passion.
10: Have mercy on us and on the whole world.
9: For the sake of his sorrowful passion.
10: Have mercy on us and on the whole world.
9: For the sake of his sorrowful passion.
10: Have mercy on us and on the whole world.
9: For the sake of his sorrowful passion.
10: Have mercy on us and on the whole world.
9: For the sake of his sorrowful passion.
10: Have mercy on us and on the whole world.
9: For the sake of his sorrowful passion.
10: Have mercy on us and on the whole world.
9: For the sake of his sorrowful passion.
10: Have mercy on us and on the whole world.
9: For the sake of his sorrowful passion.
10: Have mercy on us and on the whole world.
9: For the sake of his sorrowful passion.
10: Have mercy on us and on the whole world.
9: For the sake of his sorrowful passion.
10: Have mercy on us and on the whole world.
9: Holy God, Holy Mighty One, Holy Immortal One.
10: Have mercy on us and on the whole world.
9: Holy God, Holy Mighty One, Holy Immortal One.
10: Have mercy on us and on the whole world.
9: Holy God, Holy Mighty One, Holy Immortal One.
10: Have mercy on us and on the whole world.
9: Eternal God, in whom mercy is endless and the treasury of compassion inexhaustible, please look kindly upon us and increase your mercy in us, so that in difficult moments we may not despair nor become despondent, but with great confidence submit ourselves to your holy will, which is love and mercy itself. Jesus, I trust in you. Jesus, I trust in you. Jesus, I trust in you. Our Lady, Queen of Heaven.
10: Pray for us.
9: Our Lady of

0: aren't they, man? They get you. A mother's heart. I cannot imagine what Vi's going through or so many others right now. So I'm grateful to pray with you. And I know you'll continue to pray as I will. And I'll catch you again, okay, tomorrow.
1: God bless you.
0: That's Brooke Taylor. And look, you hear these intentions. I just want to encourage you, please continue to pray. Pray in a particular way for our spiritual family here. We are all in this together, right? We are all in this together. I hear these intentions. And I'll tell you, I pray for you all the time. In my walks with the Lord, in my time in adoration, in my rosaries, in my chaplets. And I don't say that to make you think I'm holy. I just say that because, you know, for me, life is a prayer. You know, I try to be in communication with God throughout the day. So as I hear your intentions, as you write to me, as I hear them on the air here, I am praying for you. And I will continue to pray for you. And I ask for your prayers because I really do need them. And I am grateful for them. I can't thank you enough for all that you do. I want to offer you something else. You know, I mentioned before when I was taking my pilgrimage to Poland and the Prague, I said, if you text my name, Drew, to 914-914, and you can do it now. If you open your cell phone and you go 914-914 in the number field and in the message field, put my name, Drew, you'll become part of my text group. And in the days ahead, I've got something coming up that I'm working on right now. For the Sacred Heart devotion, so intimately connected to Divine Mercy, that I want to give you first access to, okay? And I am trying not to harass anybody. You'll get maybe a text from me once a month or once a quarter maybe. But if you want to be part of that group, that prayer group, and if I need prayer or if there's something important you need to know, you'll be in this exclusive 914-914 text group. So 914-914 and text the word Drew and you'll get put into that. Hey, when I come back, I'm going to change gears, but the bishops have a mental health initiative underway. I talked about SSRIs last night and the people who struggle with depression and anxiety and OCD. I want to address something that the bishops are now dealing with in earnest, and I think this can be of tremendous help. One of the great saints you can turn to in times of crisis for mental health is St. Diffna. If I get time, I'll share a little bit about her too, but stay with me. We'll get into that conversation and much more.
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4: Hey, thanks for joining me. So good to be here with you today. You know, I was trying to give you a look at life that you're not going to find anywhere else. If you're new to the show, it's great to have you with me. If you missed any of the conversations, you can always hit our podcast. Nick tends to put them up after the broadcast, probably about 30 or 40 minutes afterwards. And you might hear something that really impacts you or may benefit somebody in your life. And yesterday, I had a great conversation. I was talking about SSRIs and how many people are on these medications that help you deal with, you know, depression or even with anxiety or OCD. And you know, there's a darker side to some of those, too. It's, you know, quite often there's withdrawal and a number of other problems that we discussed. Well worth hearing. You know, May is the month not only of Our Lady, but it's also of mental health awareness. And that's one of the reasons why I was trying to address some of these different issues. Mental health isn't always addressed, and I think it needs to be. And I want to credit our bishops. U.S. bishops have started a campaign actually to increase awareness that even Catholics have to deal with mental illness and mental health. This is something that used to be so taboo. People used to try to hide it. You have a bad bone or problem with the body, you treat that, right? And I think we should do the same thing with mental health. I think there's a tremendous crisis out there. And sometimes people may think that having a relationship with the Lord, having the sacramental graces available to us, or just that's all you need to deal with whatever, you know, mental challenge that you face. But I think there are times when you really need somebody who is trained in those areas, somebody who can give you an outside perspective and that could shed light on a problem area and how, you know, help you to know how to act and think. And there's no shame in asking for help. Pride is a great sin. There's no shame in saying, hey, look, I think I need to address this and maybe a different perspective will help. So maybe today God's talking to you. If you have a mental or emotional issue to deal with, you're not alone. Reality is that no one, you know, in this life is perfect. We all deal with sin. We all deal with the collateral damage, the effects of sin in our lives and our own sins and the sins of others. And sometimes it's not even sin. Sometimes it's your brain. Maybe there's an issue the way it's wired. Maybe it's a biochemical imbalance. Maybe it's a result of trauma. You know, we live in an imperfect world. Last Friday was the Feast of St. Dimphna, and I was saying before I began this segment, turn to her. She's a powerful saint. She's the patron saint of those suffering from mental illnesses. And I'll give you just a quick thumbnail on her. Her Christian mother died, and her pagan father felt distraught, and he very lost contact with reality, and he wanted his daughter to marry him. And she fled, of course, right? She went to Ireland and went into Belgium, but her father found her, and after she refused him, he actually killed her. And under her patronage, some Catholic mental health groups are now trying to bring hope to those suffering in that way. And that includes a Catholic Psychotherapist Association. And you can find them at CatholicPsychotherapy.org. Maybe you're looking for some help. That's the place to go, okay? CatholicPsychotherapy.org. Daniel Robinson is a member of that group. He's a counselor at Edify Mental Health in the Seattle area. And you can track him down too at edifymh.org. So these are some resources for you. He joins me today, and it's great to have him with us. Hey, Daniel, good afternoon. Thanks for your time. Thanks for your work.
6: Yeah, good afternoon. Thank you.
4: Yeah, I want to start with really the stigma that's surrounded this. I think generations are changing. You know, previous generations didn't want to let you know somebody might have diabetes and they didn't want to talk about it. You know, they wanted to keep it private. Like, you know, it's a sign of weakness if you have a sickness. And there was a stigma around mental health. It's probably still there today. I don't think it is as bold as it once was. I think people are much more open to therapy and to treatment, especially amongst young. Speak to that. How prevalent is that today? You know, what is the challenge in not getting those mental health issues addressed?
6: Yeah, no, it's a great question and a reflection on our society. I mean, I think the stigma has really shifted at the national level, but I think it's interesting we see different reactions to that in different groups, especially within the Catholic community, where we can lean too far. We can look at mental health and say, okay, well, that's just how you go blame everybody else for your problems. And, you know, some degree it becomes that, and that's developing a new stigma against it. So I think there are a lot of pieces of the stigma that are breaking down, and that's a major benefit for us. The more that we open up and talk about these things, right? The scripture says that Satan's going to thrive in the darkness, right? The less we talk about these problems, the more control they have over our lives. And we know that we need people, we need the community to be good counselors to us. And it's really just an extension of spiritual blessings for us to be able to talk openly about these problems.
4: Yeah, I totally agree. Yeah, it's funny. I knew a person who looked for some counseling. I guess it was counseling they were looking for at the time. And they told me later, they said, you know, they went online and they were searching people, I guess, in their area. They're looking for different criteria. And they said they found it so difficult to find somebody who was not woke or liberal or left. It was some of the stuff they had was just so crazy that was out there. And I thought, you know, you got to be super careful about who you sit down with. I mean, you're very vulnerable. You open yourself up. And if you have somebody there with that's not well-formed, let's say morally, I think you can do more damage than help, you know, because it can malform you. And in the secular world, having a therapist is almost like having, a good mechanic or a medical doctor. And maybe you can address this, because I think having a Catholic perspective, a spiritual perspective on this can not only speed your healing, but really clarify your landscape and the obstacles that may be opposing your healing. So what's the difference between how the secular world approaches mental health and treatment and how the Catholic world does that?
6: Yeah, no, I appreciate it. It's a great angle on the problem, because I think the reality is our culture today is just allergic to suffering. And the Catholic Church is the one place we really find true answers to this problem of suffering. And so I think this shows up in therapy when we have a temptation to say, okay, well, you're experiencing pain. What's the quickest way to get rid of it? Well, it's not quite the right approach. And it leads us into sort of blaming others, everyone telling me my husband's a narcissist. Right. There, like, all of the sort of pop culture, pop psychology problems come out of that expedient taking away of suffering rather than the compassionate actual engagement of suffering. Right? Which, if we look at compassion and mercy, they both are related to actually experiencing the suffering of the other person, making meaning out of it. And I think that's it, if we're working with Catholic psychotherapy, we're always tending to that topic of suffering and how is it becoming something productive for the soul, not something we just escape.
4: Yeah, I think it's really well said. If you want to join us too, let me open the phones too. Feel free to dial in. You can get in at 888-914-9149. I don't know if you've ever experienced counseling or therapy. Maybe you went to a secular counselor and then you went to a Catholic. Was there a difference? Did you find something that helped? And, how does Catholic psychology, how did it help you fundamentally? I mean, what role did virtue, moral truth in addressing these issues actually help in your own process? You can join us 888-914-9149. I think a lot of people today are searching for meaning, even more than happiness. And I think that's part of the emptiness and the problems that so many people have. 888-914-9149. I'll take your calls in a quick second. Before I get to that, somebody might be listening right now and saying, oh, gosh, my wife should really get treatment, or my husband has anger issues, or, gosh, my kid is struggling with anxiety and they're crippled by it, or my sister has depression, whatever the situation is. Two things here, which I think are really critical. How does the individual, if they're saying, that's me, but I just don't know, you know, I don't know how to go about this. How does somebody determine when they need to seek professional help? And then secondarily, if it's not them and it's somebody that they love, how do you communicate to them in a way that will empower them to seek help and not get angry at you for saying, hey, I think you need to speak to some sort of counselor here?
6: Yeah, no, that's great. And I, you know, the biggest thing first is just recognizing we're not made to solve our own problems. Right? God never says that. Go solve all your own problems, right? And Catherine the CNA says actually the opposite. He says, I could have made you all complete to solve your own problems, and I didn't because I want you to be ministers to each other. So I think to answer your first question, I'd say it's, you know, actually one person I enjoy following on these topics is Dan Burke, and he says, if you tried three times to solve a problem and you haven't solved it, you need someone else, right? If you've tried three times to solve your addiction to pornography and you haven't solved it, get a Catholic therapist. If you've tried three times to solve your depression and it's just getting worse in your family, find therapy, get some support, and get someone else's perspective on understanding your issue. Your second question, how do you motivate someone else?
4: Yeah.
6: You know, this is a hard question all the time, right? And I think one of the things I always encourage people is, you know, when we're talking about like my children needing therapy, or my sister or someone else, right? The only thing we can do is really compassionately help them see their suffering and join their suffering. Right? I'm always going to be in that call to compassion. How do I just accompany them in it? Hopefully that's going to be highlighting it to them, helping them see that there is hope for something better, and just gently encouraging. Nobody just goes to therapy very often because their spouse told them to enough times.
4: Right.
6: But someone who has really shown them that there can be a better way, that you can actually enjoy life, and we don't have to completely transform it in order to do that.
4: Yeah, no,
6: I think that's the witness that helps.
4: Well, my guest today, Daniel Robinson, we are taking a look at Catholic mental health in some respects, mental health in general. Our bishops have an initiative out. This is a Mental Health Awareness Month, and I only have a small window on the other side of this break I have to take. But when I come back, I'll take your calls. And if you want to get in, maybe you are struggling with your child right now, and you think, man, they need help, but they don't recognize there's somebody else you love. Maybe there's some intractable problem in your own life. You need some advice or some strategy on the way to rise above it or to move that juggernaut and to break through that so you can find a way to greater freedom. The number to get in, 888-914-9149. 888-914-9149. I'll come back. I'll take your calls, and our conversation will continue. Stay with me.
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9: Hi, this is Bishop Michael Sis of the Diocese of San Angelo, Texas. 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Remember, O most gracious Virgin Mary, that never was it known that anyone who fled to thy protection, implored thy help, or sought thy intercession was left unaided. Inspired with this confidence, I fly unto thee, O Virgin of Virgins, my Mother. To thee do I come. Before thee I stand, sinful and sorrowful. O Mother of the Word Incarnate, despise not my petitions, but in thy mercy hear and answer me. Amen.
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12: 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I hope you'll join me for Tuesday's Inner Life, when we'll talk about the encyclical and explore Catholic teaching on human dignity.
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14: So as we gain greater awareness of the importance of mental health, please know that there's so much that the church offers and so much that the profession of psychotherapy offers to you. There is no shame in asking for help, because the Lord wants us to be healthy, mind, body, and soul. And the way that we live our spiritual lives affects us physically, and vice versa. The way that we take care of our bodies, of our minds, affects us spiritually. And know that no matter what you're going through, no matter what you're suffering, that in Christ there is always hope. You are never alone.
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4: Well, hey, thanks for joining me. If you are just tuning in, that, of course, by the way, I should credit Bishop Keith. Is it Chelinski, Nick? Yeah, Bishop Chelinski of Philadelphia on the USCCB's Mental Health Awareness Month. And I thought we'd continue our conversation this week about mental health. We live in a culture that talks constantly about mental health, right? Therapy has become mainstream. Conversations about, trauma and emotional wounds and boundaries and healing are everywhere. In a lot of ways, that's good, right? People are suffering. We all are, and we all need some help. But here's the question I think that few people ask anymore. What's the human person? Because if you drill down to that point, I was thinking about this. It's not just mere biology or chemistry. Therapy is about the heart of the person. It addresses that fulfillment, self-fulfillment, the emotional regulation, personal happiness, desires, impulses, survival instincts. And Catholic psychology begins somewhere radically different than our secular counterparts do. Catholic psychology starts with a belief that you were created in the image and likeness of God, that you possess an inherent dignity, that you have both body and an immortal soul, that, your deepest longing is for communion with God. And that's where I think psychology helps you to address those challenges in those other areas of your life. And if you can approach your mental health through that lens, I think it changes your understanding of healing. Purely secular model says, how do you feel? Catholic psychology is like, what were you created for? And a secular therapist will, to focus on, all sorts of things. I think if you want to get a really in-depth analysis and treatment, check out a Catholic psychologist, because they will speak about those things that are critical to being the person you were intended to be, such as virtue and freedom and holiness, right? And we also have the sacraments. A lot of people are away from that. I think that's part of the problem. I'm joined today by Daniel Robinson. He's a counselor as well, and he's been addressing us through all of this. Daniel, before I go to the phones, James is in Covina, California. I'll grab some calls here. The sacraments, it's something I think we need to talk about. Virtue, true freedom, holiness. I think it's so key. And I think so many people have abandoned God and the faith, and they wonder why they have problems, right? If we're able to get back to some of these fundamental practices and use the sacraments, I think it would facilitate a lot of healing. What role do they play in healing? Do you talk about them in the practice? And how big of a problem do you think the abdication of faith is in the culture to the rise in mental health that we're seeing today?
6: Yeah, no, this is excellent. I would really just add amen to everything you said earlier about what is Catholic mental health. We're working with all the Thomistic layers of the soul and trying to recognize how all of them are called to be rightly ordered to understand truth and engage reality. And there's really not much of a deeper way that we do that than with the sacrament. And I think that is an important aspect every time in working with therapy. Obviously, I'm not always working with Catholics and working with non-denominational right. Christians or people of other faiths or people without a faith tradition. And then in those opportunities, we're always recognizing as a Catholic therapist, the person is called to greater union with God. And that's always going to be an adjunct piece of a healthy treatment plan. Right? I'm going to be checking in. What's your daily spiritual life look like? Where, for the Catholics, where is your relationship with the sacrament? Or if we have a healthy relationship that is going to allow God to heal you while I'm helping to guide and understand that process, right? Recognizing he's always the one doing the work, not us in the room.
4: That's well said. All right, let me grab a call or two. We only have a few minutes. 888-914-9149 if you want to try to get in. James is in Covina, California. Hi, James.
15: Yes. Quick check. My son's going through a difficult time right now. You know, he's using hope, whatever. He's not Catholic. I'm trying to encourage him. And last night, accidentally, I ran across this person on the radio, a psychologist, who said, he said, four things will help you deal with anxiety. Number one, he said, is to identify the cause, share it, embrace it, and then let it go. And I'm wondering, what do you think he meant by embrace it? Because I'm trying to tell my son, you know, he's going through this vicious cycle. He has a motility issue in his digestive system, and he's losing weight, and he doesn't know what's wrong. He's gone through several tests. So when he calls me, he's very despondent, and I'm trying to encourage him.
4: So just before Daniel responds, I mean, just so we understand your son's situation, is he dealing with anxiety? Is that part of the problem, as well as health issues?
15: Part of the problem is, too, physical, but the anxiety is compounding the symptoms that he's feeling, gotcha. So that he's maybe exacerbating it.
4: Gotcha. All right. Daniel, your thoughts?
6: Yeah, no, of course. I mean, this is always a hard topic, but I think that word embrace it, if we stick with that idea, you know, I would actually really take that from, you know, a Thomistic perspective. Thomas Aquinas tells us the emotion of sadness is the most appropriate emotion when there's something disordered in the world and I can't change it. And that experience of sadness, it gives way to grief, gives way to acceptance. So there's something about that embrace it. If I was working with this, I would be encouraging that experience of sorrow, that experience of acceptance and grief to say, you know, maybe I did fail an exam. Maybe that does mean I'm going to get a lower grade or maybe this relationship ended really badly and that's going to hurt me and my social system. So it would be kind of the way that I'd take that word is to angle it towards the taking the anxiety, moving it into a lower emotion of sorrow, and not being too afraid of that, but letting it do its healthy work.
15: Okay, thank you.
4: Thank you, James. I appreciate it. Good to have you with us here. Joe is in Illinois. Joe, thank you for calling. Good afternoon.
16: Hi, thanks. I've got a question. So I've been in therapy personally for a couple decades now. My current therapist is Jewish, previous ones were Calvinist, and have issues. I don't have borderline personality disorder, but I've got many of the characteristics. So things that we work on are things like emotional regulation, dealing with conflict and not being volatile in interpersonal relationships, things such as and transparency, things such as this. To me, so far, it's been pretty distinct between my therapy, and I'm a very much practicing Catholic, and then my faith life. Tell me what that would look like going to a Catholic therapist, because I am very interested.
4: All right, great. Thank you, Joe. Dana?
6: Yeah. Joe, I mean, I would say it's good that you've been able to keep these things distinct and to benefit from what's out there, right? There's things that we can gain in every situation. You know, we recognize all things work for the good of those who love God and are called according to His purpose. I would say that if you look for the distinction there, you know, what seems like you're talking about are a lot of relational topics, a lot of tension in interpersonal relations or the way that those things are having effects on you. All of those circle around the concept of community and then the concepts of virtue. Those would be maybe two directions that Catholic therapy might examine more with you, is what is the healthy and proper role of community for your orientation to God? How are aspects of virtue in your heart really forming the lower parts of the soul so that these things are habitually good for you and not habitually causing distress? Maybe how I might see something moving differently for you with Catholic therapy, but I think it will depend on whichever one you find.
4: Joe, thank you. I hope that helped. I only have a moment or left. I want to give you final thoughts. First, I want to thank you. Is there a resource, if somebody's listening right now, they're driving in their car, they're at home, they're in their hospital bed, and they're thinking, I would like to find a good Catholic psychologist that's out there. Is there a resource or a recommendation you'd like to drive us to?
6: Yeah, absolutely. And I think the CatholicPsychotherapy.org has a CPA directory to help find a member of the Catholic Psychotherapy Association. That's always an excellent place to start. You can reach out to those too, and sometimes it's hard to find one in your region, but many of us have licenses in other states. Always glad to be able to help. You can reach out to any of us on the board at the Catholic Psychotherapy Association too, and we can help find.
4: That's awesome. Hey, well, thank you, Daniel. Great talking to you today. I appreciate you being here, and keep up your important work, okay? Or Daniel, I should say. Sorry, Daniel. Good talking with you. We'll catch up soon, okay?
6: All right.
4: It is top of the hour. I need to take a very short pause. When we come back, Dr. Susan...

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3: 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Founded in 1808, the Congregation of the Fathers of Mercy is widely known in the United States, Canada, and Australia for their powerful preaching and teaching. Today's program is from the series Thirst for Truth, Battle for Souls. 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
2: Well, good evening, friends, and we thank you for coming out this evening for the second conference of our sixth conference EWTN Parish Mission Series titled Thirst for Truth, Battle for Souls. And even our viewers watching EWTN right now on their television sets or computers, we invite them as well into this beautiful parish church of St. Patrick in Kokomo, Indiana. And we certainly thank the priests and the parishioners of St. Patrick's Parish here in Kokomo, Indiana, for inviting in the Fathers of Mercy to conduct this parish mission on such an important topic. Again, the thirst for truth, the battle for souls. Our second conference this evening is titled, By Which We Wound or Sever Our Relationship with God, The Very Nature of Sin and Its Consequences. By which we wound or sever, those are references, of course, to both venial and mortal sin. Venial sin wounds the soul. Okay. Mortal sin severs it in regards to its spiritual and supernatural relationship with God, where supernatural charity is concerned. By which we wound or sever our relationship with God, the very nature of sin and its consequences. Father Bill Casey's first talk last evening was titled Peace of Soul in the Divine Mercy. Now, if you plan to retain, that is, keep, that peace of soul in the divine mercy of our Lord and Savior Jesus Christ, which is so intimately tied to the love of the Blessed Trinity for us, you better understand the way in which we can wound or sever, that is, venially or mortally, our relationship with God, where supernatural charity is concerned, so that you can precisely keep yourself away from doing so, so that you can retain, you can keep that peace of soul in divine mercy. Philippians chapter 2 says, work with anxious concern to achieve your salvation. Quote, end quote. I always thought that would make a great bumper sticker. Work with anxious concern to achieve your salvation. In other words, diligent concern, huh? As opposed to slothful concern about your salvation. It continues, for it is God who, in His goodwill toward you, begets in you any measure of desire or achievement. Therefore, in everything you do, act without grumbling or arguing. Prove yourselves innocent and straightforward, children of God, beyond reproach. St. Pacian, Bishop of Barcelona, Spain, from the 4th century, says, death is acquired by sin, but avoided by right living. Life is lost through sin and is preserved through good living. I love reading the Church Fathers because they give us volumes of doctrine on a particular topic and quite often a very short, pithy little sentence. It's really a gift they have. Again, St. Pacian, the Bishop of Barcelona, Spain, from the 4th century, death is acquired by sin but avoided by right living. Life is lost through sin and preserved through good living. St. Ignatius of Antioch, early church bishop and martyr, one of the more popular ones, in a letter to St. Polycarp, who knew the Apostle John, says this: read the signs of the times. Read the signs of the times. So, let's read some of them now, shall we? Some modern-day signs of the culture of death. Genocide. Dictators deliberately murdering millions of civilians, often by forced starvation. Terrorism. The attacking of hundreds and even thousands of innocent lives unprovoked. Suicide attacks. Persons willingly ending their lives by purposely taking the lives of others in the most violent of ways. The increase and spread of nuclear weapons. Pornography growing into a multi-billion dollar industry across the globe, leading to such things as human trafficking and promoting the slave and sex trades, especially of women and children. Internet crime, increasing to include identity theft, computer hacking, embezzlement, and fraud on a huge scale, all of which have greed, one of the seven capital sins, as their root source, and which often target retired persons and the elderly as their victims. Now that's a more global view, huh, of some modern-day signs of the culture of death. How about within the church? Our one holy Catholic and apostolic faith, speaking at least for America, listen to some of these statistics. These statistics which show that the modern-day culture of death has entered the church. Not to blame the church. She's indefectibly holy. She has a divine founder, her bridegroom, Jesus Christ, the second person of the all-blessed, all-holy, and adored Trinity. But her members can fall. And it's through the fallen sinfulness of her members that I share these very sad statistics with you now, my friends. Only 23% of Catholics go to Mass regularly. Only 30% of Catholics believe in the doctrine of the real presence of Christ in the Eucharist. 48% think that premarital sex is not wrong at all, and only 21% believe it is always wrong. 33% of Catholics say homosexual acts are not wrong at all. 57% believe birth control or contraception in some form should be available to teenagers even if their parents do not approve of it. 70% of Catholics favor euthanasia. Only 18% agree with the church's teaching that abortion is, quote, always wrong, an intrinsic evil. And 31%, in fact, are actively pro-abortion. Up to 70% of Catholics advocate a cafeteria Catholic form of Catholicism, called such because they can pick and choose off the hot trays of faith what they wish to take and eat and consume in regards to the church's teachings and disregard the rest. Well, I don't call that a hot tray of faith. I call that a very cold tray of faith. And coldness is where death resides. And these examples are part and parcel with the culture of death. And most Catholics cannot articulate clearly, nor can they defend the major tenets of their one holy Catholic and apostolic faith, the four marks of the church that we profess belief in every Sunday when we recite together the Nicene Creed at Mass, which comes to us from the Council of Nicaea, 325 AD. And which proposes to us some 40 truths of our Catholic faith. Following the reading of some of these modern-day signs of the culture of death on a more global scale, and following the reading of these very sad statistics of the church, at least in America, we need to now read what 1 Timothy 4 tells us. Quote, "The Spirit distinctly says that in latter times some will turn away from the faith, and will heed deceitful spirits and things taught by demons through plausible liars, men with seared consciences." Take that scripture quote to meditation next time you go visit the Blessed Sacrament. Amen? The Spirit distinctly says that in latter times some will turn away from the faith and will heed deceitful spirits and things taught by demons through plausible liars, men with seared consciences. It's no doubt, my dear friends, that the effects of the clergy sex abuse scandal even have helped foster these sad statistics of the church in America. The effects of the clergy sex abuse scandal need to be talked about, because that's how you help heal a wound. You clean the yellow pus out and you apply an ointment like iodine or a salve. And you give it natural sunlight to heal. So this needs to be said. Six major effects of the clergy sex abuse scandal, which has rocked the church in this nation and in other parts of the world. Number one, scandal can destroy the faith of already weak souls. Souls that are already weak, scandal can destroy their faith because they don't have a solid faith foundation to begin with. So it is then, number two, that scandal can cause the very loss of souls for eternity. That is to say, if the weak soul is led to despair. Father Bill talked about the two extremes in his talk last night, his opening talk. The two extremes concerning God's mercy: presumption on His mercy and despair of His mercy. Number three, scandal destroys the image of the church in general and of the priesthood and of priests in particular. Number four, scandal makes the work of the new evangelization called for by Pope John Paul II very, very difficult and in many cases simply impossible. Number five, scandal undermines the moral authority of the church. Why believe the teachings of the faith when she has a corrupt clergy? The very teachers of the faith. And number six, scandal is like a neutron bomb. You know what the neutron bomb is? You know what its effects are? It leaves everything standing and perfectly intact. Beautiful, in fact. But with deadly contamination, both inside and out, even death. And these effects of the clergy sex abuse scandal need to be talked about to heal. To heal victims, and to heal perpetrators who might be led to despair because of their past actions. The mercy of God can wipe out any sin, and the mercy of God can lead anyone to truly, truly forgive. If you don't think that, then you don't think like Jesus Christ Himself, who came and died for us to save us from every sin. During a retreat for priests some 20 years ago, then Cardinal Joseph Ratzinger said this, quote, "We are not allowed neutrality when faced with the question of God. We can only say yes or no to God." End quote. How easily did the future Pope Benedict XVI, my friends, identify not only the most fundamental question for each person, but also the most fundamental question for each culture and society. Yes or no for God? I look at it this way. The yes for God is the white on the right. You're right, looking at me. The no is the black on the left. And there's all this gray in between. But I'm noticing something that's happening. As the culture of death advances, people are being forced, in a good way, forced to choose definitively for or against God. That is the yes or the no that Pope Benedict is referring to here. So what's happening is, as the culture goes on with its culture of death, the black and the white, that is the no and the yes to God, on the left and the right respectively, are getting larger and larger and larger. And all the gray that was in between is getting smaller and smaller and smaller. Because the gray was where most people were at. But because this is happening, the black on the left, the no to God, is growing. And the white, the yes to God, on the right is growing. The gray is getting smaller and smaller and smaller. And pretty soon, my dear friends, the gray, mark my words, because Scripture tells us this will happen. One day the gray will be so small, it will not even be the thickness of a single human hair. It won't even be that thick. And the very next day, black and white will meet. And there will be no gray whatsoever, period. And that will be the day of the general judgment, of the second coming of our Lord and Savior, Jesus Christ. Do you want to be with the goats on the left in the black? Or do you want to be with the sheep, the faithful lambs on the right in the bright white of eternal life? Or again, in the black of damnation, reprobation. During a retreat for priests, that's why I followed this quote right after I gave you the six effects of the clergy sex abuse scandals. During a retreat for priests some 20 years ago, then Cardinal Joseph Ratzinger said, "We are not allowed neutrality when faced with the question of God. We can only say yes or no to God." In St. Faustina's diary, number 1521, that is to say, paragraph number 1521, our Lord tells her these words, which she records. Quote, "My daughter, do not tire ever of proclaiming my mercy. In this way you will refresh this heart of mine, which burns with a flame of pity for sinners. Tell my priests that the most hardened sinners will repent upon hearing their words when they speak about my unfathomable mercy and about the compassion I have for them in my heart. To priests who proclaim and extol my mercy, I will give wondrous power to their words. I will anoint their words and touch the hearts of those to whom they will speak about my unfathomable mercy." What a gift in the mercy of God, His greatest attribute. Why is it His greatest attribute? Well, we know God is love. Scripture makes that clear. We also know that Pope Benedict XVI's first encyclical was titled Deus Caritas Est, God is love. Knowing that, we can say that mercy is who God is, because mercy is love's second name. God is love. Mercy is His greatest attribute. So therefore, we can say that mercy is love's second name. This is because God is more interested in our future than in our past. Huh? He's more interested in the kind of person we can yet become than in the kind of person we used to be. God indeed takes our sin seriously, no doubt, whether mortal sin or venial sin. He takes our sin seriously because they've offended Him. They have either wounded or severed our supernatural relationship with Him, because the supernatural charity we have with Him as a theological virtue, along with faith and hope, has been wounded by venial sin. Think of an arm peppered with BBs or bullets, wounded, versus mortal sin, which severs that arm, severs that supernatural charity. So God indeed takes our sins seriously, no doubt, whether mortal or venial, but never ever as the last word. God indeed sees our sins for what they are, but at the same time, He knows that there is much more to us, individually, than those sins, than that sinful past we had. God will help each one of us to grow patiently toward the person He wants us to become, and is willing to do this saving work within us if we only let Him enter into our lives. Why? Because He knows He's made us in His image and likeness. He knows He calls us to a life of His sanctifying grace, which makes us actual participators in God's own divine life. And the seven ordinary channels to receive that sanctifying grace are the seven sacraments. And thirdly, He knows He is our God. I'll never forget a few years back, a tornado going through the outskirts of the city of Nashville, Tennessee. And one of the churches of our Protestant brethren ended up literally, not metaphorically, literally, a mangled pile of twisted metal right there next to the Interstate 65, which leads from Kentucky into Tennessee. And the day after that tornado, I had a flight for a parish mission. It was an afternoon flight, but the day after the tornado. And those Protestant brethren of ours had made very, very quickly a very large vinyl banner. It must have been 25 to 30 feet long and at least 6 to 8 feet high, if not taller. One of those long vinyl banners that has the brass grommets that you tie rope to and pull nice and taut. And they had pulled it taut on both ends to various pieces of mangled metal in the pile that was their church. And what did that banner say? He is still God. He is still God. What a gift of faith those people had after such a tragedy of losing their church. Again, mercy is who God is. It is love's second name. God is more interested in our future than in our past. He's more interested in the kind of person we can yet become than in the kind of person we used to be. God indeed takes our sins seriously, no doubt, but never, ever, ever as the last word. Why? Because He knows He's made us in His image and likeness, as the book of Genesis tells us, the first book of the Bible. We know that He calls us to a life of His sanctifying grace, ordinarily through the seven sacraments, and which makes us actual participators in God's own divine life. Trinitarian, communitarian life. The three divine persons in one God in three divine persons, communicating with His people. And thirdly, because He knows He is our God. He will help us to grow patiently toward the person He wants us to become, and is willing to do this saving work within us if we only let Him enter into our lives. My favorite quote from St. Jose Maria Escriva, the founder of Opus Dei, one of our own contemporaries. He died only in 1975. My favorite quote of his is, "God wants to make you a saint right there where you're at." God wants to make you a saint right there where you're at. This is why Blessed Mother Teresa of Calcutta used to say so frequently, bloom where you're planted. Bloom where you're planted. Let God move you. Doctor, farmer, lawyer, itinerant missionary preacher of a religious order, a diocesan priest, single, married, consecrated priest, brother or sister, active nun teaching in the classroom, cloistered nun in the monastery, college student, middle school student, doesn't matter. Retired grandparent, working grandparent, widowed parent. God wants to make you a saint right there where you're at. This is the message of His mercy. God desires mercy. God is rich in mercy. Luke 15, He was moved with mercy. Matthew 9, it is mercy I desire and not sacrifice. Ephesians 2, God is rich in mercy. Micah 7, the Old Testament prophet, God delights in showing mercy. Psalm 102, for this is the time of mercy. Psalm 136, His mercy endures forever. Baruch chapter 3, another Old Testament prophet. Hear, O Lord, for You are a God of mercy, and have mercy on us who have sinned against You. Pope John Paul II wrote an encyclical on the subject of mercy titled Divis in Misericordia, Rich in Mercy, on the mercy of God. It was universally promulgated on the first Sunday of Advent in 1980 and was his second encyclical. He must have deemed this subject very important to make it the topic of his second encyclical after coming into office in 1978. I once read this and I thought it was very good, so I include it now in this talk. Here's another one to take to meditation before the Blessed Sacrament. Grace is when God gives us what we don't deserve, but mercy is when God doesn't give us what we do deserve. Condemnation because of sin, either mortal or venial, resultant of the original sin, capital O, capital S, which comes to us through our first parents and their disobedience. Grace is when God gives us what we don't deserve. Mercy is when God doesn't give us what we do deserve. And yet, my friends, there are so many people who miss this important message. So many. And the prophet Jeremiah has a message for them from chapter 13 of the book of Jeremiah. For those who don't listen to the great message of God's mercy, the prophet Jeremiah tells us, give ear, listen humbly, for the Lord now speaks. Give glory to the Lord your God before it grows dark, before your feet stumble on darkening mountains, before the light you look for turns to darkness and changes into deep black clouds. Ephesians 5 also answers those people that don't listen to the great message of God's mercy. Ephesians 5 tells us, keep careful watch over your conduct

is the acceptable time. Now is the day of salvation. Why are we to make the most of the present opportunity, my friends? Ephesians 5. Why is this the day of salvation? Psalm 118. Why is now the acceptable time? 2 Corinthians 6. Because of what James 4:14 tells us, very hauntingly, if I can use that word to describe a scripture passage. Because of what James 4:14 tells us, quote, "You have no idea what kind of life will be yours tomorrow." End quote. You have no idea what kind of life will be yours tomorrow. And you don't. Your death in a car accident that takes your life. Are you ready for your particular judgment when you die? I'm not talking about the general judgment when our Lord comes, His second and final time, to judge all the living and all the dead. I'm talking about your particular judgment. How about an accident wherein you don't die, but wherein you're put into rehabilitation for 16 months because of rehabilitation needed for an injury? And because of that 16 months, you're not able to partake in sacred congregational worship inside the church house, inside the building itself. True enough, praise God, the extraordinary minister of Holy Communion is able to take you Holy Communion each Sunday or at least once a week on a weekday. So you're able to receive the Eucharist. Praise God for that. But that having been said, because you're in that same rehabilitation center, you're not able for 16 months to partake of sacred congregational worship. How much do we take for granted on a daily basis? You know, friends, I'm going to tell you something that I do each day. And it's not for my own edification to pat me on the shoulder. I share it with you for one reason, to give glory to God. And it's this. Ever since I was ordained during the great Jubilee year 2000, when I make my morning offering, right after I make my morning offering, which is a practice everyone should do, because that could be your last day, consecrating yourself to the Sacred Heart of Jesus, to the Immaculate Heart of Mary. That's just one example of a morning offering. At the end of my morning offering, I thank God for 11 things, but recently added a 12th, which I'll add, talk about shortly. But since my ordination during the great Jubilee year 2000, I thank God for 11 things. Things that are so easily taken for granted. I thank God for the 5 senses of sight, smell, taste, touch, and hearing. I thank God for the ability to walk, the ability to talk, the ability to breathe, the ability to move about freely, for overall general health, and the ability to think rationally. And I shared these 11 things recently in a men's retreat that I gave. And we happened to take a break right after the talk wherein I shared this litany of 11 things that I personally thank God for after my morning offering. Things that are so easily taken for granted in one's daily life. And I had one of the men walk up to me, early to mid-40s. He says, "Father, what you just shared really moved me. May I suggest a 12th? And I said, "Certainly, brother, what is it?" He says, "Father, I'm an anesthesiologist professionally. That's my work." He goes, "Father, when people come out of surgery, whatever it was, because they were put out under anesthesia, they often have trouble swallowing as they're waking up. Even if it was a surgery that didn't involve the throat or esophagus, it could have been anything, but because they're put under anesthesia, when they are waking up through that process post-surgery, they often have trouble swallowing." He says, "Father, I don't care what their surgery was. I don't care if they're young, old, male, or female. Father, they all have that same pitiful look

0: And it's all I can do to assist them in the ways that we're trained to help them swallow. We naturally swallow some 1,500 to 2,000 times a day, just natural secretions. I did it just now. And to not be able to do that, how much do we take for granted? For the five senses of sight, smell, taste, touch, and hearing, the ability to walk, the ability to talk, the ability to breathe, the ability to move about freely, for overall general health, the ability to think rationally, and the ability to swallow. Well, Father Wade, what do you mean the ability to move about freely, Father Wade? Why is that one of your 12? Why do I include the ability to move about freely? My dear brother or sister in Christ, have you read about the Nazi occupation of Poland? You watch a life on DVD of John Paul II. You watch the History Channel, and you'll know exactly what I'm referring to as an itinerant missionary preacher. The ability to move about freely and preach the Word of God. And each one of us can say that because we're all called to evangelize. You have no idea what kind of life will be yours tomorrow. James 4:14. This is the day of salvation. This is the day of the Lord. Now is the acceptable time. Make the most of the present opportunity. Isaiah 45 says, turn to me and be safe. I love reading that over and over again when I make a visit to the Blessed Sacrament. Whether the Blessed Sacrament's exposed or not, turn to me and be safe. I remember my brother Lane telling me one time, hearing the news, how things change so quickly, so rapidly. My secular college degrees are in journalism and public relations, so I turned and told him that that's how we defined news. News is change. That was one of the official definitions of news that we were taught in college, pursuing a journalism, communications, and PR degree. And my brother Lane responded back to me, yes, but it's dawned on me that something stays constant amidst all the change. Something remains constant. The sanctuary lamp. The real living flame. Symbolic of the true, real, and substantial living presence of Christ in the Eucharist in His body, blood, soul, and divinity. Because it's a true, real, substantial, abiding presence. This is why we have a true, living flame. And it remains constant. Amen. Turn to me and be safe. Our God is a God who saves. And what's the devil's message to all of this? To everything I've shared with you up to this very present moment, what's the devil's message? That's his message. There's no need to confess it. You did it years ago. You did it 17 years ago and you did it only once. You've never done it again. So there's no need to confess it. True enough. Done only once. Never done again. True enough. Done 17 years ago. But it was grave matter what was done. That is to say, it contravened God's moral law, the Ten Commandments. It was done with fullness of knowledge that it was grave matter. And it was done with deliberate consent of your will. Grave matter, fullness of knowledge, and deliberate consent of the will. The three elements that must be present for a mortal sin to be present. Don't listen to the master of deceit, my dear friends. Don't listen to the father of all lies. Don't listen to he whom Scripture tells us is very cunning. Scripture is clear that the devil often pulls souls into sin by first telling them what? The truth. After all, did he not tell Eve? Oh, your mind will be opened if you eat of the fruit of the tree in the middle of the garden. That was a true statement. What he didn't tell her was that it would make her fall from the grace of Almighty God and that of her husband as well. So indeed, Satan, done 17 years ago. Indeed, Satan, done only once. But Satan, what you're not telling the person is that the three elements were present for a mortal sin. You father of deceit. You liar. 1 Peter chapter 5, stay sober and alert. Your opponent, the devil, is prowling around like a roaring lion looking for someone to devour. Resist him, solid in your faith. I love that quote, how it ends. Stay sober and alert. Your opponent, the devil, is prowling around like a roaring lion looking for someone to devour. Resist him, solid in your faith. James 4. Submit to God, resist the devil, and he will take flight. Draw close to God, and he will draw close to you. Be humbled in the sight of the Lord, and he will raise you on high. And Romans 12, detest what is evil, cling to what is good, love one another with the affection of brothers. Anticipate each other in showing respect. Do not grow slack, but be fervent in your spirit. He whom you serve is the Lord. Rejoice in hope, be patient under trial, and persevere in prayer. Number 1849 of the Catechism of the Catholic Church gives us the official Roman Catholic Church definition of sin. And here it is. Number 1849 of the Catechism, quote, sin is an offense against reason, truth, and right conscience. It is failure in genuine love for God and neighbor caused by a perverse attachment to certain goods. It wounds the nature of man and injures human solidarity. It has been defined by St. Augustine as, quote, an utterance, a deed, or a desire contrary to the eternal law of God. I love the fact that St. Augustine is quoted in the official paragraph of the Catechism regarding what the Church officially teaches about the definition of sin, because he was a notorious sinner. We know from his confessions that he suffered especially from the vice of lust. And he's one of the 33 doctors of the Church. And I like to say Holy Mother Church has a sense of humor because she has named him, as she names all 33 doctors. They're called doctors because they have their own little claim to fame, certain area that they're experts in. Holy Mother Church has named St. Augustine one of the doctors of moral theology. This former lust addict, quoted in the Church's definition of sin. Number 1854 of the Catechism tells us, under a heading titled, The Gravity of Sin, Mortal and Venial, sins are rightly evaluated according to their gravity. The distinction between mortal and venial sin, already evident in Scripture, when St. Paul says some sin is deadly and some sin is not deadly, but still sin, became part of the tradition of the Church, and it is corroborated by human experience. Mortal sin destroys charity in the heart of man by a grave violation of God's law. It turns man away from God, who is his ultimate end and his beatitude, by preferring an inferior good to him. Venial sin allows charity to subsist in the soul, even though it offends and wounds it. Mortal sin, by attacking the vital principle within us, that is charity, necessitates a new initiative of God's mercy and a conversion of heart, which is normally accomplished within the setting of the sacrament of reconciliation. For a sin to be mortal, three conditions must together be met. Mortal sin is sin whose object is grave matter, and which is also committed with full knowledge and deliberate consent. If any one of those is missing, or any two, or all three of them are missing, you have a venial sin. But if all three are present, and it has to be all three, it is a mortal sin. Effects of mortal sin upon the soul, combing through these quickly for the sake of catechesis, loss of sanctifying grace, loss of the infused theological virtue of charity, loss of the seven gifts of the Holy Spirit, loss of all merit, remorse of conscience, a right to eternal punishment in hell, and a foul disfigurement of the soul as taught by the lives of the saints. The effects of venial sin upon the soul, difficulty in practicing the virtues, both the moral and the theological virtues, withdrawal of many actual graces, an inclination toward mortal sin, a right to temporal punishment to be carried out on earth or in purgatory. This is why the doctrine of indulgences is so wonderful, because it wipes away all temporal punishment that takes place either on earth or in purgatory. If on earth, it's through primarily embracing your suffering, whatever form that suffering might take. Some loss of beauty of soul, number five. And number six, habitual venial sin constricts the seven gifts of the Holy Spirit from working fully in one's life. That is, wisdom, understanding, counsel, fortitude, knowledge, piety, and fear of the Lord. Oh, you'll have wisdom still. You might still be a teacher at a university, but it's not at a supernatural level in regards to being a gift of the Holy Spirit. The Catechism of the Catholic Church in number 1865 tells us that sin is so strong, if it goes unchecked in a person's life, that it can create a proclivity to itself. Sin causes further sin, in other words, sin induces further sin. Number 1865 tells us, sin creates a proclivity to further sin. It engenders vice by repetition of the same acts. This results in perverse inclinations which cloud human conscience and which corrupts the concrete judgment between good and evil. Thus, sin tends to reproduce itself and reinforce itself in a person's life if it goes unchecked. Case in point, let's talk about a young college couple, young man, young woman. What should be chaste courtship in college is very soon enough not chaste courtship in college. It soon enough turns into heavy petting and the like. Now that heavy petting and the like is taking place, actual fornication is introduced, that is, sexual relations between the unmarried. Now that fornication is actually taking place, she begins to take an oral contraceptive, which is also an abortifacient. That is, it naturally flushes out from her system, maybe even unbeknownst to her, a very early on fertilized egg. Not a potential human person, but rather a human person with potential, if it's given the gestation period to grow. And now that the spontaneous abortion has taken place, I'm not talking about a clinical abortion here, my friends, where the woman purposely goes to the clinic to obtain an abortion performed on her and her child. I'm talking about a spontaneous abortion where it naturally happens and she may not even know about it. Now that that's taken place, something else begins to happen, more on a psychological level. He begins to treat her very roughly. Come on, we're going to be late. What are you wearing that for? You know I don't like that outfit on you. And he has no idea either of the spontaneous abortion. And her girlfriends and her other guy friends are saying, hey, can't you see how he's treating you? And she's blind to it. Or if she's not blind to it, she'll say something possibly like, well, yeah, I notice it, but I can fix him. He'll change. Sin creates a proclivity to further sin. By its very nature, sin perpetuates itself by making us insensitive or blind to sin. The Church's constant teaching has been that truth. My dear friends, sin is contagious, addictive, and deadly. Romans chapter 6. Sin naturally tends to become a whole way of life if it goes unchecked. Colossians 3.
1: Unless we repent, we will become entrenched in sin and it will run and ruin our lives, rob us of our human freedom and dignity, use us and abuse us. Without repentance, we will not be able to control sin, it will control us.
0: Here's a rhetorical question. Just talking about the moral law, for example, like the example I just gave you regarding the young college couple. Here's a rhetorical question. How many people have actually proven the truths of God's moral laws precisely by not following them and thereby have turned their lives into experiments that have failed miserably? How many people have actually proven the truths of God's moral laws precisely by not following them and thereby have turned their lives into experiments that have failed miserably? Our Lord tells Saint Faustina, "My daughter, write, speak about my mercy. Tell souls where they are to look for solace, that is, in the great tribunal of mercy, the sacrament of penance and reconciliation. There the greatest miracles take place and are incessantly repeated. To avail oneself of this miracle, it is not necessary to go on a great pilgrimage or to carry out some external ceremony. No, it suffices to come instead with great faith to the feet of my representative, the priest, and to reveal to him one's misery, and the miracle of divine mercy will be fully demonstrated. Were a soul like a decaying corpse," he tells Faustina, "were a soul like a decaying corpse, so that from a human standpoint there would be no hope of restoration for it, and everything would already seem to be lost because of its sins, it is not so with God. The miracle of divine mercy restores that soul in full. Oh, how miserable are those who do not take advantage of the miracle of God's mercy," he tells her. "They will call out in vain, but it will be too late." My dear friends, that's paragraph number 1448 of the Divine Mercy in My Soul Diary by Saint Faustina, words of our Lord recorded to her. Even if a soul were like a decaying corpse, so much so because of its sins, and everything would already seem to have been lost, it is not so with the mercy of God. The miracle of God's mercy restores that soul in full. St. Augustine says, again, another example of the Church Fathers giving us volumes of doctrine in one short, pithy sentence. St. Augustine, "Wrong is wrong even if everyone else is doing it, and right is right even if no one else is doing it." The prophet Ezekiel from the Old Testament, chapter 18. "If the wicked man turns away from all the sins he has committed, if he keeps all my statutes and does what is right and just, he shall surely live, he shall not die. None of the crimes he committed shall be remembered against him. He shall live because of the virtue he has practiced." And 1 Thessalonians chapter 4, "God punishes wicked conduct. He has called you to His holiness. You must have nothing to do with impurity or evil." My dear friends, by which we wound or sever, that is, venially or mortally, our relationship with God, the very nature of sin and its consequences, its devastating effects in a person's life, if it goes unchecked, because it can create that proclivity to itself. Our goal should rather be this, and I close with these two final quotes from Philippians chapter 4 and Ephesians chapter 4. This is our goal. Now that we know about sin, because we know from Father Bill Casey's talk from yesterday that we want to retain and keep and maintain peace of soul in the divine mercy. And now that we know from this second conference the very nature of sin and its consequences, both mortal and venial. This now is our goal, huh? Philippians 4, "My brothers and sisters, your thoughts should be wholly directed to all that is true, all that deserves respect,
1: all that is honest, pure, admirable, decent, virtuous, and worthy of praise. Then will the God of peace be with you. And Ephesians 4, never let evil talk past your lips. Say only the good things men need to hear, things that will really and truly help them. Do nothing that will sadden the Holy Spirit with whom you were sealed against the day of redemption. Get rid, therefore, of all bitterness, all passion and anger, harsh words, slander, and malice of every kind. And in place of these, be kind to one another, compassionate and mutually forgiving, just as God has forgiven you in Christ. My dear friends, God wants to make you a saint right there where you're at. God bless you.
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5: Teresa Tomio and Italy's Shrines and Wonders.
6: Puglia, the home of the shrine of Padre Pio in the town where St. Michael the Archangel appeared. Indeed, hundreds of thousands of pilgrims flock to see these major Catholic sites each year in this southern region along the Adriatic. They would be additionally blessed, however, if they went further south, they would meet other Catholic saints and even martyrs. In Bari, they would discover the tomb of St. Nicholas in the cathedral where his primary relics have been since 1087. Another important church dedicated to the martyrs of Otranto here is where 800 men were put to death for refusing to convert to Islam. Thanks to their great sacrifice, the Ottoman invasion was pushed back and Rome was spared.
5: Italy's Shrines and Wonders by Teresa Tomio is available now at EWTNRC.com.
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11: This Sunday, the church celebrates Pentecost. In the Gospel, we read, Jesus came and stood in their midst and said to them, "Peace be with you." Jesus said to them again, "Peace be with you. As the Father has sent me, so I send you." In most places, today's solemnity is celebrated with commotion. After all, the coming of the Holy Spirit pushes the church to fulfill her missionary mandate and to go to the corners of the earth proclaiming Jesus Christ as Lord. It might strike some, therefore, as odd that our Lord would stand after his resurrection before the apostles and tell them, "Peace."
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In the book of Genesis, chapter 3, verse 19, we read, "Into dust you shall return." 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
3: Besides being Sunday, it's a very special day today. 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It is the Solemnity of Pentecost. In the Missal, it's liturgical year A, cycle 2. Sunday is a day to pray the glorious mysteries of the Rosary. Today we hear Jesus announce the new creation. He breathes new life into his disciples. Then he announces that mutual forgiveness will be the mark by which his community will be recognized. As God has forgiven us in Jesus, we are to forgive one another as a sign of the new life we share. St. Luke describes the coming of the Spirit in more dramatic fashion. As the Spirit descends on the disciples as tongues of fire, they begin to make bold proclamation of the good news in an astounding way. The same Spirit is given to each of us at our baptism, and his presence has been strengthened in confirmation. St. Paul points out that we are one in the body of Christ because we all share the one Holy Spirit. May this Feast of Pentecost be a rebirthing in each of us of all the spiritual gifts that help us stay centered in the Holy Spirit. Let's offer this day to the Lord with a prayer to the Holy Spirit. Holy Spirit, divine consoler, I adore you as my true God, with God the Father and God the Son. I adore you and unite myself to the adoration you receive from the angels and saints. I give you my heart and I offer my ardent thanksgiving for all the grace which you never cease to bestow on me. O giver of all supernatural gifts, who filled the soul of the Blessed Virgin Mary, Mother of God, with such immense favors, I beg you to visit me with your grace and your love, and to grant me the gift of holy fear, so that it may act on me as a check to prevent me from falling back into my past sins, for which I beg pardon. Grant me the gift of piety, so that I may serve you for the future with increased fervor, follow with more promptness your holy inspirations, and observe your divine precepts with greater fidelity. Grant me the gift of knowledge, so that I may know the things of God, and enlightened by your holy teaching, may walk without deviation in the path of eternal salvation. Grant me the gift of fortitude, so that I may overcome courageously all the assaults of the devil and all the dangers of this world which threaten the salvation of my soul. Grant me the gift of counsel, so that I may choose what is more conducive to my spiritual advancement, and may discover the wiles and snares of the tempter. Grant me the gift of understanding, so that I may apprehend the divine mysteries, and by contemplation of heavenly things, detach my thoughts and affections from the vain things of this miserable world. Grant me the gift of wisdom, so that I may rightly direct all my actions, referring them to God as my last end, so that, having loved him and served him in this life, I may have the happiness of possessing him eternally in the next. Amen. And we join Pope Leo XIV in praying that everyone, from large producers to small consumers, be committed to avoid wasting food and to ensure that everyone has access to quality food. 10 Minutes with Jesus is a guided meditation on the Gospel of the Day prepared by a Catholic priest. Here's today's 10 Minutes with Jesus.
4: My Lord and my God, I firmly believe that you are here, that you see me, and that you hear me. I adore you with profound reverence. I ask your pardon for my sins and for the grace to make this time of prayer fruitful. My Immaculate Mother, Saint Joseph, my Father and Lord, my guardian angel, intercede for me. Jesus, on this most beautiful feast of Pentecost, when we celebrate the descending of your Holy Spirit upon the apostles, we just want to thank you for this abundant gift that you have given us, this life that we share with you, by the grace of your Holy Spirit, through the sacraments of baptism and confirmation that you have given us, that we may be temples of the Holy Spirit, and your spirit, your life, dwells and resides in my soul. Jesus, I just want to thank you from the depths of my heart and my soul for this most beautiful and treasured gift. And I think to help in our prayer and our reflection with you today, I'd like to turn to a point in the Faro, point 283. St. Jose Maria is talking about humility in this section, but I think it can help break open for us a reflection on the gift of the Holy Spirit as well. He says, "A sure way to be humble is to contemplate how, even without talents, fame, or fortune, we can be effective instruments if we go to the Holy Spirit so that he may grant us his gifts." The apostles, though they had been taught by Jesus for 3 years, fled in terror from the enemies of Christ. But after Pentecost, they let themselves be flogged and imprisoned and ended up giving their lives in witness to their faith. How beautiful these words that we can reflect on them today. We hear in the first reading in the Acts of the Apostles of that moment where your Holy Spirit descends on the apostles and how they immediately leave their self-imprisonment in the upper room. They go out and they start speaking many languages, proclaiming the gospel to, in a way, the whole world. They were speaking languages from all over, even though people knew it wasn't their native language. And many were brought about to conversion by this mighty act of yours that you worked through your apostles, brought from fear to fearlessness in some way, or at least from fear to courage, might be a better way of saying that. They become for us a good example of what life lived out by the grace of your Holy Spirit can look like. We do not have to be the most talented speakers. We do not need to be perfect in the eyes of the world in the way of gifts or talents. Our failures and shortcomings can be part of our testimony to your working in our life, Lord. And coming back continually to the point that we are a temple of the Holy Spirit, that you dwell within us, that you would consider us in some ways more precious than even the most beautiful cathedrals in the world, because our hearts, our souls, are the works of your hands, Lord. They are handmade to be temples, dwelling places of yours. We want to share this gift of the Holy Spirit with others. I've had the privilege of baptizing children of friends of mine. And the first time I had the privilege of doing this, I held my best friend's newborn son in my arms just before I said the words to baptize him, and just thought how beautifully profound your will is, God, that from all eternity you had this moment in mind, not just for this beautiful child, but for my best friend, his wife, myself, everyone there, so that we could see the number of those baptized increased by one, and how this was always the case. No matter how many people were being baptized, it was always, in a sense, one at a time. Very personal way of us entering into this beautiful life with you. A life that is made possible by the gift of baptism to open up the rest of the sacraments to us. For us to fully remember that we are never alone, because your Spirit dwells within us. Even if we forget sometimes that you are everywhere, that you are omnipresent, we can know that you dwell within our souls. No matter how far astray we may go, and how beautiful and how comforting this is, and it should be for us. And so we delight in the fact that you wish to be united with us in this way, and can it not lead us to the mission entrusted to us by you, Jesus, to go forth and make disciples of all nations, baptizing them in the name of the Father and of the Son and of the Holy Spirit. We want to hand on what has first been given to us. And so today, Lord, I would ask that you help us to be recommitted and to dwell and ponder in our time of prayer the gifts of the Holy Spirit that you have given to each one of us, the individual gifts and talents that we have, so that we can help build up your kingdom, help others on their way to heaven. By the grace of the Holy Spirit, may we live out with grace and courage this life, so as to live with you forever in heaven and be even more intimately united to you forever. Beautifully, in the Mass today, the Church centers our prayer on this great mystery, and we can see this desire that you have for life with us in the words of the opening prayer, the collect of today's Mass. We pray, O God, who by the mystery of today's great feast sanctify your whole Church in every people and nation, pour out, we pray, the gifts of the Holy Spirit across the face of the earth. And with the divine grace that was at work when the gospel was first proclaimed, fill now once more the hearts of believers, so that we may renew the face of the earth, so that we may draw others to you. How beautiful it is that we are given this moment. We may not have the gift of being able to speak in different tongues or languages, or be able to understand people who have the gifts of tongues. But you have given us particular gifts and talents so that we may make you known to the world, so that we can bear witness to our faith, so that we can help others. We can cooperate in your work of salvation by the gift of the Holy Spirit dwelling within us. So we want to ground ourselves in your love. We want to cherish this gift always. Be mindful of your presence with us always. Know that we are not alone. Even when the work seems difficult or challenging, of being a disciple, of being an apostle, of bearing witness to our faith. And so we ask for the holy apostles to intercede for us, that if we are filled with fear, we may have the courage that they had by the grace of the Holy Spirit on that feast of Pentecost. And we turn to Our Lady as well. Mother, you are full of grace. You are full of the Holy Spirit. You are the spouse of the Holy Spirit. Mother, help us to take solace in the gift of the Holy Spirit dwelling within us. Take comfort and solace in how we are already united with God, and strive to live our lives for heaven always, each and every day. I thank you, my God, for the good resolutions, inspirations, and affections which you have communicated to me in this time of prayer. I ask your help to put them into effect. My Immaculate Mother, Saint Joseph, my Father and Lord, my guardian angel, intercede for me.
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0: The Spirit breathes where He wills. You hear His voice, but do not know where He comes from or where He is going. Alleluia.
1: The Spirit breathes where He wills. You hear His voice, but do not know where He comes from or where He is going. Alleluia.
0: Bless the Lord, my soul. Lord God, how great You are, clothed in majesty and glory, wrapped in light as in a robe.
2: You stretch out the heavens like a tent. Above the rains, You build Your dwelling. You make the clouds Your chariot and walk on the wings of the wind. You make the winds Your messengers and flashing fire Your servants.
0: You founded the earth on its base to stand firm from age to age. You wrapped it with the ocean like a cloak. The waters stood higher than the mountains.
2: At Your threat, they took flight. At the voice of Your thunder, they fled. They rose over the mountains and flowed down to the place which You had appointed. You set limits they might not pass, lest they return to cover the earth.
0: You make springs gush forth in the valleys. They flow in between the hills. They give drink to all the beasts of the field. The wild asses quench their thirst. On their banks dwell the birds of heaven. From the branches they sing their song. Glory to the Father, and to the Son, and to the Holy Spirit.
1: As it was in the beginning, is now, and will be forever. Amen. The Spirit breathes where He wills. You hear His voice, but do not know where He comes from or where He is going. Alleluia.
2: Suddenly from the heavens there came the sound of a great wind. Alleluia.
1: Suddenly from the heavens there came the sound of a great wind. Alleluia.
2: From Your dwelling You water the hills. Earth drinks its fill of Your gift. You made the grass grow for the cattle and the plants to serve man's needs, that he may bring forth bread from the earth and wine to cheer man's heart, oil to make him glad and bread to strengthen man's heart.
0: The trees of the Lord shall drink their fill, the cedars He planted on Lebanon. There the birds build their nests. On the treetop the stork has her home. The goats find a home on the mountains, and rabbits hide in the rocks.
2: You made the moon to mark the months. The sun knows the time for its setting. When You spread the darkness, it is night, and all the beasts of the forest creep forth. The young lions roar for their prey and ask their food from God.
0: At the rising of the sun, they steal away and go to rest in their dens. Man goes forth to his work, to labor till evening falls.
2: Glory to the Father, and to the Son, and to the Holy Spirit.
1: As it was in the beginning, is now, and will be forever. Amen. Suddenly, from the heavens there came the sound of a great wind. Alleluia.
0: Send forth Your Spirit, and they shall be created, and You will renew the face of the earth. Alleluia.
1: Send forth Your Spirit, and they shall be created, and You will renew the face of the earth. Alleluia.
0: How many are Your works, O Lord? In wisdom You have made them all. The earth is full of Your riches.
2: There is the sea, vast and wide, with its moving swarms past counting, living things, great and small. The ships are moving there, and the monsters you made to play with.
0: All of these look to you to give them their food in due season. You give it. They gather it up. You open your hand. They have their fill.
2: You hide your face. They are dismayed. You take back your spirit. They die, returning to the dust from which they came. You send forth your spirit. They are created, and you renew the face of the earth.
0: May the glory of the Lord last forever. May the Lord rejoice in his works. He looks on the earth and it trembles. The mountains send forth smoke at his touch.
2: I will sing to the Lord all my life, make music to my God while I live. May my thoughts be pleasing to him. I find my joy in the Lord. Let sinners vanish from the earth and the wicked exist no more.
0: Bless the Lord, my soul. Glory to the Father, and to the Son, and to the Holy Spirit.
1: As it was in the beginning, is now, and will be forever. Amen. Send forth your Spirit, and they shall be created, and you will renew the face of the earth. Alleluia.
0: The Spirit of the Lord has filled the whole world. Alleluia.
2: He sustains all creation and knows every word that is spoken. Alleluia.
3: From the letter of the Apostle Paul to the Romans. Those who live according to the flesh are intent on the things of the flesh. Those who live

0: spirit of Christ, he does not belong to Christ. If Christ is in you, the body is dead because of sin, while the spirit lives because of justice. If the spirit of him who raised Jesus from the dead dwells in you, then he who raised Christ from the dead will bring your mortal bodies to life also, through his spirit dwelling in you. We are debtors then, my brothers, but not to the flesh, so that we should live according to the flesh. If you live according to the flesh, you will die. But if by the Spirit you put to death the evil deeds of the body, you will live. All who are led by the Spirit of God are sons of God. You did not receive a spirit of slavery leading you back into fear, but a spirit of adoption through which we cry out, Abba, that is, Father. The Spirit himself gives witness with our spirit that we are children of God. But if we are children, we are heirs as well, heirs of God, heirs with Christ, if only we suffer with him so as to be glorified with him. I consider the sufferings of the present to be as nothing compared with the glory to be revealed in us. Indeed, the whole created world eagerly awaits the revelation of the sons of God. Creation was made subject to futility, not of its own accord, but by him who once subjected it, yet not without hope, because the world itself will be freed from its slavery to corruption and share in the glorious freedom of the children of God. Yes, we know that all creation groans and is in agony even until now. Not only that, but we ourselves, although we have the Spirit as first fruits, groan inwardly while we await the redemption of our bodies. In hope we were saved, but hope is not hope if its object is seen. How is it possible for one to hope for what he sees? And hoping for what we cannot see means awaiting it with patient endurance. The Spirit, too, helps us in our weakness, for we do not know how to pray as we ought. But the Spirit himself makes intercession for us with groanings that cannot be expressed in speech. He who searches hearts knows what the Spirit means, for the Spirit intercedes for the saints as God himself wills.
1: Since you are all children of God through your faith in Christ Jesus,
2: God has sent into your hearts the Spirit of his Son, crying out, Abba, Father.
1: Alleluia. The Lord has not given us a timid spirit, but a spirit of strength, of love, and of self-control.
2: God has sent into your hearts the Spirit of his Son, crying out, Abba, Father. Alleluia.
3: The second reading from the Treatise Against Heresies by St. Irenaeus, Bishop. When the Lord told his disciples to go and teach all nations and to baptize them in the name of the Father and of the Son and of the Holy Spirit, he conferred on them the power of giving men new life in God. He had promised through the prophets that in these last days he would pour out his Spirit on his servants and handmaids, that they would prophesy. So when the Son of God became the Son of Man, the Spirit also descended upon him, becoming accustomed in this way to dwelling with the human race, to living in men, and to inhabiting God's creation. The Spirit accomplished the Father's will in men who had grown old in sin and gave them new life in Christ. Luke says that the Spirit came down on the disciples at Pentecost, after the Lord's ascension, with power to open the gates of life to all nations and to make known to them the new covenant. So it was that men of every language joined in singing one song of praise to God, and scattered tribes restored

0: to unity by the Spirit were offered to the Father as the first fruits of all the nations. This was why the Lord had promised to send the Advocate. He was to prepare us as an offering to God. Like dry flour, which cannot become one lump of dough, one loaf of bread, without moisture, we who are many could not become one in Jesus Christ without the water that comes down from heaven. And like parched ground, which yields no harvest unless it receives moisture, we who were once like a waterless tree could never have lived and borne fruit without this abundant rainfall from above. Through the baptism that liberates us from the change and decay, we have become one in body. Through the Spirit, we have become one in soul. The Spirit of wisdom and understanding, the Spirit of counsel and strength, the Spirit of knowledge and the fear of God came down upon the Lord, and the Lord in turn gave this Spirit to His church, sending the Advocate from heaven into all the world, into which, according to His own words, the devil too had cast down like lightning. If we are not to be scorched and made unfruitful, we need the dew of God. Since we have our accuser, we need an advocate as well. And so the Lord, in His pity for man, who had fallen into the hands of brigands, having Himself bound up his wounds and left for his care two coins bearing the royal image, entrusted him to the Holy Spirit. Now, through the Spirit, the image and the inscription of the Father and the Son have been given to us, and it is our duty to use the coin committed to our charge and make it yield a rich profit for the Lord. On the day of Pentecost, they had all gathered together in one place. Out of the heaven, suddenly there came
1: the sound of a great wind. Which filled the whole house. Alleluia.
0: The disciples had gathered together in one room. Suddenly there came a sound from heaven.
1: The sound of a great wind, which filled the whole house. Alleluia.

0: Let us pray. O God, who by the mystery of today's great feast sanctify your whole church in every people and nation, pour out, we pray, the gifts of the Holy Spirit across the face of the earth, and with the divine grace that was at work when the gospel was first proclaimed, fill now once more the hearts of believers. Through our Lord Jesus Christ, your Son, who lives and reigns with you in the unity of the Holy Spirit, God forever and ever. Amen.
1: 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I'm Paul Sadek. 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It's from the 20th chapter of the Gospel of John.
2: On the evening of that day, the first day of the week, the doors being shut where the disciples were for fear of the Jews, Jesus came and stood among them.
3: Peace be with you.
2: When he had said this, he showed them his hands and his side. Then the disciples were glad when they saw the Lord.
3: Peace be with you. As the Father has sent me, even so I send you.
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3: Receive the Holy Spirit. 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
1: O Lord, how good and gentle is your Spirit in us. Alleluia.
2: O God, you are my God, for you I long. For you my soul is thirsting. My body pines for you, like a dry, weary land without water. So I gaze on you in the sanctuary to see your strength and your glory.
3: For your love is better than life. My lips will speak your praise. So I will bless you all my life. In your name I will lift up my hand. My soul shall be filled as with a banquet. My mouth shall praise you with joy.
2: On my bed I remember you. On you I muse through the night, for you have been my help. In the shadow of your wings I rejoice. My soul clings to you. Your right hand holds me fast.
3: Glory to the Father, and to the Son, and to the Holy Spirit.
1: As it was in the beginning, is now, and will be forever. Amen. O Lord, how good and gentle is your Spirit in us. Alleluia.
0: Let streams and rivers and all creatures that live in the waters sing praise to God. Alleluia.
1: Let streams and rivers and all creatures that live in the waters sing praise to God. Alleluia.
3: Bless the Lord, all you works of the Lord. Praise and exalt him above all forever. Angels of the Lord, bless the Lord. You heavens, bless the Lord. All you waters above the heavens, bless the Lord. All you hosts of the Lord, bless the Lord. Sun and moon, bless the Lord. Stars of heaven, bless the Lord.
2: Every shower and dew, bless the Lord. All you winds, bless the Lord. Fire and heat, bless the Lord. Cold and chill, bless the Lord. Dew and rain, bless the Lord. Frost and chill, bless the Lord. Ice and snow, bless the Lord. Nights and days, bless the Lord. Light and darkness, bless the Lord. Lightnings and clouds, bless the Lord.
3: Let the earth bless the Lord. Praise and exalt him above all forever. Mountains and hills, bless the Lord. Everything growing from the earth, bless the Lord. You springs, bless the Lord. Seas and rivers, bless the Lord. You dolphins and all water creatures, bless the Lord. All you birds of the air, bless the Lord. All you beasts, wild and tame, bless the Lord. You sons of men, bless the Lord.
2: O Israel, bless the Lord. Praise and exalt him above all forever. Priests of the Lord, bless the Lord. Servants of the Lord, bless the Lord. Spirits and souls of the just, bless the Lord. Holy men of humble heart, bless the Lord. Hananiah, Azariah, Mishael, bless the Lord. Praise and exalt him above all forever.
3: Let us bless the Father and the Son and the Holy Spirit. Let us praise and exalt him above all forever. Blessed are you, Lord, in the firmament of heaven, praiseworthy and glorious and exalted above all forever.
1: Let streams and rivers and all creatures that live in the waters sing praise to God. Alleluia.
0: The apostles preached in different tongues and proclaimed the great works of God. Alleluia.
1: The apostles preached in different tongues and proclaimed the great works of God. Alleluia.
2: Sing a new song to the Lord, his praise in the assembly of the faithful. Let Israel rejoice in its Maker. Let Zion's sons exult in their King. Let them praise his name with dancing and make music with timbrel and harp.
3: For the Lord takes delight in his people. He crowns the poor with salvation. Let the faithful rejoice in their glory, shout for joy, and take their rest. Let the praise of God be on their lips, and a two-edged sword in their hand, to deal out vengeance to the nations and punishment on all the peoples, to bind their kings in chains and their nobles in fetters of iron, to carry out the sentence preordained. This honor falls for all his faithful.
2: Glory to the Father, and to the Son, and to the Holy Spirit.
3: As it was in the beginning,
2: is now, and will be forever. Amen.
1: The apostles preached in different tongues, and proclaimed the great works of God. Alleluia.
0: A reading from the Acts of the Apostles. The God of our fathers has raised up Jesus, whom you put to death, hanging him on a tree. He whom God has exalted at his right hand as ruler and savior is to bring repentance to Israel and forgiveness of sins. We testify to this. So too does the Holy Spirit, whom God has given to those who obey him. The word of the Lord.
4: Thanks be to God.
5: All were filled with the Holy Spirit. Alleluia, alleluia.
1: All were filled with the Holy Spirit. Alleluia, alleluia.
5: They began to speak.
1: Alleluia, alleluia.
5: Glory to the Father, and to the Son, and to the Holy Spirit.
1: All were filled with the Holy Spirit. Alleluia, alleluia.
0: Receive the Holy Spirit. The sins of those you forgive shall be forgiven. Alleluia.
1: Blessed be the Lord, the God of Israel. He has come to his people and set them free. He has raised up for us a mighty Savior, born of the house of his servant David. Through his holy prophets, he promised of old that he would save us from our enemies, from the hands of all who hate us. He promised to show mercy to our fathers and to remember his holy covenant. This was the oath he swore to our father Abraham, to set us free from the hands of our enemies, free to worship him without fear, holy and righteous in his sight, all the days of our life. You, my child, shall be called the prophet of the Most High, for you will go before the Lord to prepare his way, to give his people knowledge of salvation by the forgiveness of their sins. In the tender compassion of our God, the dawn from on high shall break upon us to shine on those who dwell in darkness and the shadow of death, and to guide our feet into the way of peace. Glory to the Father, and to the Son, and to the Holy Spirit, as it was in the beginning, is now, and will be forever. Amen.
0: Receive the Holy Spirit. The sins of those you forgive shall be forgiven. Alleluia.
2: Christ the Lord has gathered his church in unity through the Spirit. With sure hope, let us ask him, Lord, make the whole world new.
1: Lord, make the whole world new.
2: Lord Jesus, when you were raised high upon the cross, streams of living water flowed from your pierced side.
0: Pour out on us your life-giving Spirit.
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2: You gave your Spirit to the apostles with the power to forgive sin.
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4: And now let us pray with confidence as Christ our Lord asked.
1: Our Father, who art in heaven, hallowed be thy name. Thy kingdom come, thy will be done, on earth as it is in heaven. Give us this day our daily bread, and forgive us our trespasses, as we forgive those who trespass against us. And lead us not into temptation, but deliver us from evil.
0: O God, who by the mystery of today's great feast sanctify your whole church in every people and nation, pour out, we pray, the gifts of the Holy Spirit across the face of the earth, and with the divine grace that was at work when the gospel was first proclaimed, fill now once more the hearts of believers through our Lord Jesus Christ, your Son, who lives and reigns with you in the unity of the Holy Spirit, God forever and ever. Amen.
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0: If you haven't already been there, be sure to get to Mass today. 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Morning Air, the Sunday edition, is coming up with John and Glenn in just a few minutes. I'm Paul Sadek. 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
1: The EWTN Global Catholic Radio Network presents Vatican Insider with Joan Lewis. 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
2: Welcome to Vatican Insider on a weekend filled with expectation for the presentation on Monday, May 25th, of Pope Leo's first encyclical, Magnifica Humanitas, on the protection of the human person in the age of artificial intelligence. The Holy Father signed the encyclical on May 15, the 135th anniversary of the promulgation of Pope Leo XIII's encyclical letter, Rerum Novarum, on new things. The presentation will take place in the Synod Hall in the presence of the Holy Father and will be televised by the Vatican. Well, there was other news this week, and I'll get to that in a moment, but first a look at my guest in the interview segment. I reprise a conversation I recorded last fall with Father Thomas Merkel, president of the D.C.-based Gregorian University Foundation, whose mission is to support Rome's Pontifical Gregorian University through raising much-needed funds for scholarships, academic chairs, libraries, and capital improvements. The foundation's offices are at Georgetown University, where I stayed during my recent D.C. visit. I had quality time with several members of the foundation. This is part two of that conversation. In other news, Sunday, May 17, at the Regina Caeli, addressing around 20,000 pilgrims and visitors in St. Peter's Square, Leo XIV reflected on the Lord's ascension, noting that Christ's entire life is a movement of ascent, and that his humanity embraces and involves the whole world, elevating and redeeming us. He said, in Jesus' being lifted up from the earth, we are united to Jesus as the members of one body united to the head, as the Lord draws us with him toward full communion with the Father. Also Sunday, as the Church celebrated the 60th World Day of Social Communications, Pope Leo XIV encouraged Catholics to help direct technological innovation toward the truth of the human person. Speaking at the Regina Caeli prayer, he encouraged everyone to promote forms of communication that always respect the truth of the human person. He pointed to the vast advances in technology in recent years regarding communication, and he called for technological innovation to be directed towards the good of humanity. Monday, May 18, the Vatican officially announced that the publication of Pope Leo's encyclical Magnifica Humanitas will take place next Monday, May 25th. Also Monday the 18th, Pope Leo welcomed members of the Board of Governors of the Catholic Extension Society, thanking them for over a century of missionary service to poorer Catholic communities in the United States, Cuba, and Puerto Rico. Addressing them ahead of the solemnity of Pentecost, the Pope said, "This occasion is particularly significant for you as a pontifical society." He then reflected on the Acts of the Apostles, noting how, strengthened by the Holy Spirit, the disciples began proclaiming Christ to every nation under heaven, forming communities rooted in fraternity, prayer, and the Eucharist. He explained how the same missionary spirit inspired Father Francis Clement Kelly more than 120 years ago to found Catholic Extension to bring the sacraments and support of the wider Catholic community to isolated faith communities across the United States. Also Monday, His Holiness Aram I, Catholicos of the Armenian Apostolic Church, the See of Cilicia, paid a visit to the Holy Father, marking the first official visit of the Catholicos to Pope Leo. Leo expressed his daily prayers for the people of Lebanon and his deep concern for them and the churches of the Middle East. The jurisdiction of the Catholicos of Cilicia covers Lebanon, Syria, Cyprus, Kuwait, United Arab Emirates, the Gulf region, Iran, Greece, and the Americas. Since 1930, the Catholicosate has been headquartered in Lebanon. Monday afternoon, as is his weekly tradition, Pope Leo went to Castel Gandolfo to spend the night and most of the day Tuesday, returning to the Vatican on Tuesday evening, May 19. The Vatican did, however, announce on Wednesday that the Pope on Tuesday afternoon had visited the Vatican Observatory on the papal property of Castel Gandolfo. This was not Leo's first time in the observatory, having visited on July 20, 2025, the 56th anniversary of the moon landing. After a brief moment of prayer in the chapel, the Pope met and greeted the scientific, religious, and lay staff. Wednesday, May 20th, Pope Leo, at the weekly general audience, continued his series of catecheses on documents of the Second Vatican Council, turning this week to the dogmatic constitution on the sacred liturgy, Sacrosanctum Concilium. He said this document teaches that the liturgy immerses us in the mystery of Christ's passion, death, resurrection, and glorification. Through liturgical rites and prayers, and by the power of the Holy Spirit, Jesus exercises his priesthood and sanctifies his church, his spouse, uniting her to his own oblation to the Father. Indeed, Christ is present in the word that is proclaimed, in the sacraments, in the ministers, in the community, and most of all, in the Eucharist. Let us allow ourselves, said Leo, to be shaped from within by the rites, symbols, gestures, and above all by the living presence of Christ in the liturgy. Thursday, May 21st, Pope Leo addressed a group of non-resident ambassadors to the Holy See from Sierra Leone, Bangladesh, Yemen, Rwanda, Namibia, Mauritius, Chad, and Sri Lanka as they presented their letters of credence. He expressed his wish that their mission may, quote, strengthen dialogue, deepen mutual understanding, and contribute to the peace so greatly needed in our world. He told the diplomats that, quote, no nation, no society, and no international order can call itself just and humane if it measures its success solely by power or prosperity while neglecting those who live at the margins. Also Thursday, Leo XIV met with participants in a meeting of moderators of associations of the faithful, ecclesial movements, and new communities, promoted by the Dicastery for Laity, Family, and Life. He reflected on governance in the church. In the church, leadership is not only about coordinating practical matters, but more importantly, about acting as an expression of God's saving will in Christ. Friday, May 22nd. Meeting with participants in a Vatican conference on artificial intelligence entitled Preserving Human Faces and Voices, Pope Leo encouraged efforts to educate people about AI while leading them to Christ and to a restored trust in technology. His encyclical, Magnifica Humanitas, which focuses on AI, will be published Monday. In his address, Pope Leo upheld the Church's involvement in shaping the advance of digital technologies while helping educate people to use them wisely. Well, those are all the news highlights, but stay tuned now for my conversation with Jesuit Father Thomas Merkel, who tells us more about the work of the D.C.-based Gregorian University Foundation. And have a great weekend.
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5: This is Father Mitch Pacwa. The month of May is dedicated to the Blessed Mother. So let us pray. Hail Mary, full of grace, the Lord is with thee. Blessed art thou among women, and blessed is the fruit of thy womb, Jesus. Holy Mary, Mother of God, pray for us sinners now and at the hour of our death. Amen.
6: Toddlers are really cute until they don't get what they want. Then they throw things, stomp their feet, and scream. There's a toddler inside your head, you know. It's cute until your life doesn't go your way. Then that inner voice yells, screams, and kicks until you're exhausted. The best thing to do with a toddler who's having a tantrum isn't to engage that tantrum head-on. It's to divert her attention to something else. The same is true with that little voice in your head. Look, maybe you're feeling disappointed by life events, expectations that weren't met, hurt by someone you love. It's okay to feel pain. But once your mind starts kicking and screaming and locking you in a cycle of dark, negative thinking, it's time to disengage. Use your will to direct your thinking in a different direction. And as St. Paul said, set your mind on things above. Things that lift you up instead of dragging you down. Things that fill you with life instead of deflating you. This is Chris Stefanik from RealLifeCatholic.com on EWTN Radio.
1: Welcome back to Vatican Insider. Here's Joan Lewis.
2: Welcome back to part two of my conversation with Father Thomas Merkle, president of the D.C.-based Gregorian University Foundation. This was set up in 1972 with the purpose of supporting the Pontifical Gregorian University in Rome through raising much-needed funds for scholarships, academic chairs, libraries, and capital improvements. We talk about the annual October colloquium when the foundation's board of trustees and members gather to visit the Greg, as it's called in Rome, attend a class or two, and meet the students from around the world, men and women, laypeople and religious, seminarians and sisters, priests and missionaries. Father Merkle has some great stories as he talks about what the Gregorian University means to the church and to the world. We ended part one by talking about the cost of an education at the Gregorian University and some of the projects that the foundation is working on to help the university. Are there any projects in the sense of building, renovating?
7: Significant right now, for the university is the renovation of some of its libraries. Mm-hmm. And the ongoing processing and digitization of its collection.
2: Oh, yes.
7: And yeah. if you think about the concept I shared before about the moat, right? And some people would say, why don't you guard your collection? Why don't you just keep it to yourself? Why would you want to create the access to your collection that can be shared by scholars in other universities around the world that are interested in the study of ancient languages?
2: The Orientale has
7: in particular
2: a phenomenal library.
7: Yes.
2: Oh, my gosh. No, I did a story there about 2 or 3 years ago. I interviewed, I'm not sure if he's still the head of the Orientale, father from Canada, David.
7: David Nazar.
2: Yes. Mm-hmm. And he was so interesting because he's a man of great vision, forward-looking something. And when
7: tremendous.
2: When he first came, and it was before COVID, this is important. When he first came, he started renovating here. We got to update technology. We have kids who can't afford, or priests, seminarians, nuns, who can't afford to come to study in and live in Rome. And we got to do, distance study, etc. And we just have to upgrade all of our facilities that help impart that. Well, of course, you know what? When COVID did come along, the only university prepared in the city, of course, was the Greg, and in particular the Orientale.
7: So exactly.
2: Being forward looking is very important.
7: Right, and again, the idea that the Gregorian really shares its resources with other scholars around the world is just a gift,
2: sure.
7: Again, for the church,
2: for humanity,
7: for our faith, for the kingdom of God, for humanity.
2: But not to let people in would be like the Pope saying, hey, let's not evangelize.
7: Exactly.
2: Because his order is, go out and evangelize. To you as a priest, to me, as a layperson, we're all to have our part in imparting the faith, so.
7: Absolutely. I think it's what Jesus shares with his disciples, right?
2: Yeah.
7: Go out and baptize and make disciples of all.
2: But I know one other thing. Of course, I went on the site to learn more about the foundation. I saw that there's something called the 1551 Society. Yes. Tell us about that.
7: Well, that basically would translate into an annual fund campaign. So to any number of people, we share that information with them, and it provides a leveled way for them to support our work. And generally speaking, it can go from the $50 gift to the $15,551.
2: Because that's the date that Ignatius Loyola founded the
7: Roman College.
2: The Roman College. You know.
7: And in saying that, I think it's important for people to know, if you think about what Ignatius did, if the Society of Jesus was started in 1540, and by the time Ignatius dies in 1556, they had gone from, let's say, at its founding, about a core group, you know, a dozen members, to 1,000 members 16 years later. Ignatius never really intended to get into education. His desire was to help souls. He wanted to bring God's salvation to people.
2: Sure.
7: And education wasn't the initial means that he had thought of using to do that. He gets a request from the people and leaders in Messina, Italy in 1548, and they ask, you know, would you begin a school in Messina? And that was the first Jesuit school.
2: Oh.
7: 3 years later, he makes a decision to form the Roman College, because now, of course, he's got his own membership that needs solid theological education to be able to serve people, preach the gospel, care for souls,
2: sure,
7: educate, and in some cases reform some of the abuses that were prevalent in the Catholic Church at that time, and also to have sound theology and people who were educated to be able to dialogue with some of the Protestant reformers.
2: Oh, yeah.
7: And so Ignatius starts the Roman College for that reason, but then he and his companions, his Jesuit companions, in those 8 years before he dies, they start 35 schools across Europe. And then later, because they had, I mean, think about that. That's 35 schools in 8 years. It's, you know, 4 to 5 schools starting per year.
2: Phenomenal.
7: And all the infrastructure and everything you have to do to be able to create a network of schools. Well, now there are, of course, thousands of Jesuit schools, pre-secondary, college prep, universities around the world. But, it was really, fascinating that Ignatius learned, after he had started these first few schools, that education would be a great tool for evangelization.
2: Oh, absolutely, in 1,000 ways. Ways you can count and ways you may not think of it.
7: Right.
2: And when the students leave a university and go out into the world, et cetera, it's like the sending a stone out on a body of water, and the ripple effect.
7: Right.
2: Yeah.
7: That's a wonderful image.
2: Now, the colloquium, there were 30-some of you, or 40-some of you this year?
7: No, 30-some.
2: 30-some, yeah. I got to meet them over the various dinners. But what are most of them bringing home, especially the first-timers who've come to the October colloquium? What are they bringing home with them?
7: I think one of the things that strikes them most significantly is the universality of the Catholic Church. And, I mean, of course, you see that in Rome.
2: Yeah, every day.
7: All the time. But, everybody, when we're back home in the United States, it's almost like your focus narrows and you're concerned about the things in front of you. And you aren't thinking as broadly as the way the faith permeates itself around the world. And
2: at the school, they're going to be surrounded by students and teachers from every continent.
7: Maybe minus Antarctica.
2: But Antarctica, I forgot about that, yes.
7: But you know, of the 3,300 students that attend the Gregorian University, they come from over 120 countries.
2: Oh.
7: And so you get this, you just get this feeling of, you know, the world comes to meet here in Rome.
2: All you have to do in the morning is go, or afternoon, go down to have a coffee.
7: right.
2: And you're sitting with the most amazing student body.
7: Yes, and so, for example, you were talking about how, you know, we've been here after the colloquium for meetings, and so we visited, the Gregorian has, in addition to primarily theology and philosophy, but they also do work in the social sciences, including psychology. And so we visited with the director of the psychology program, and she toured us through the building and brought us into a couple of classrooms. And she introduced us as being from the Gregorian University Foundation, and then asked the students to say, you know, where they had come from. It was
2: a little United Nations.
7: A little United Nations: Malaysia, India, China, Mexico, Honduras. I mean, it just went on. You know, Brazil, and I mean, it was, and then Croatian countries,
2: oh, sure.
7: and it just went on and on. And you think this is an international university.
2: Yeah,
7: and I think that, you know, so for our colloquium participants, you know, it creates a different context, right?
2: Sure.
7: Yeah, you know, we all live in a context, and you know, but it broadened their vision and opened their eyes to something that really is much, much greater.
2: And you're right, because when I am home on vacation, or I can even be in New York, Washington, or someplace for a week for an event, I know I'm in America. I know I'm not in Rome, this
7: right,
2: week,
7: right.
2: Where I'm going to see the habits of nuns from all over the world,
7: yes,
2: hear the languages.
7: And even though, I mean, in the United States, I mean, we're a very diverse nation.
2: But, exactly.
7: But it doesn't hit you in the same way as seeing these people from a variety of nations sitting together in the same classroom. And you know, that is what makes the education at the Gregorian University so valuable, is that they are forced to understand a theological concept, looking at it from the context of their home,
2: sure.
7: but also listening to the context that this word is spoken to across the world.
2: For my listeners who want to know more, I'll be publishing the news about our interview when it airs, and then I'm going to put up some links to the foundation, because that there is a way to find out about how to find out more about even being part of it,
7: mm-hmm.
2: part of the foundation, other than maybe just donating, and somebody who simply would love to make a donation or adopt a scholar can do that.
7: Yes. Well, I'm glad you brought that up, because, you know, as a foundation, obviously our first responsibility is to raise funds to support the university. But we also do some other work during the course of the year, which tries to make the Gregorian University concrete for people who do support us, or even for those people who just want to avail themselves of our services. And so we do a distinguished lecture series, usually once or twice a year, and let me give you an example. We had this past year, Father Sam Sawyer, who's the executive director of America Media. So most people may think of America Magazine.
2: Is he right? Jesuit run?
7: And Father Christian Sains, who teaches church history at the Gregorian University. Well, these two men had a dialogue. You know, this was our distinguished lecture. They had a dialogue about the conclave. Well, Father Christian was able to speak about it from the perspective of church history. And Father Sam Sawyer was... And so Father Christian is obviously here in Rome full-time. But Father Sam Sawyer you know, he was in Rome covering the conclave for America magazine and America Media. So these two went back and forth, and it was attended by well over 1,000 people, and you know, and it's recorded on YouTube, and so somebody could find our distinguished lecture online. It's captured on a YouTube video, but that's an example of something we do for the church to try to make known the Gregorian University. Sure. But we also do a couple of retreats. So we'll have students and faculty members from the Gregorian University who will do a Lenten and an Advent retreat. And this is a extra support to people's spiritual lives. Sure. And there's no charge to participate. Sure. And those can be found on our website.
2: Oh, well, I'll keep track of that then. I did not know that. Yeah, I want to thank you for your time, because I know you've just... From the moment you get up until you put your head back on the pillow, it's been a fun, wonderful time, because the Greg is special. The members of the board and everybody who comes with you is special. And then you invite seminarians, for example, to come who study at the Greg. You invite American seminarians to come to some of the dinners. We get to know them. They get to know the foundation. So I know you're busy nonstop and still have things to do, but I really appreciate your time. And again, what I should have said halfway through our conversation is, by the way, if you've just tuned in, you know, we are with Father Thomas Merkel, head of the Gregorian University Foundation. But I get so involved in the conversation, I forget that I should say that. So
7: sure.
2: That's where we've been, folks, and I hope everybody enjoys it. And get to know more about the foundation, and I will help you with that on my blog. So...
7: We say, if you support the Gregorian University Foundation, you support the Gregorian University, which supports the church, our faith, and supports the world.
2: And on those beautiful words, thank you very much for being my guest. Really appreciate it. And I know my listeners would say the same thing if they were here.
7: Okay, well, thank you very much, Joan. God bless you.
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8: Have you ever heard someone say the Catholic Church would be okay if it weren't for all the rituals? 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
10: 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And you've helped bring that back into my life, and I'm so very, very grateful.
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3: your hermitage of the heart,
2: your monastery of the mind, where we lift our hearts and minds to heaven to draw upon the wisdom of the saints to help us to navigate this really crazy life. Mm-hmm. And we have a return guest with us today who's helping us walk through the four stages of maturity that help us to walk this path of life and become more like Jesus, more whole, more integrated, more spiritually healthy, from self-knowledge to self-acceptance to self-possession to self-gift. And Stephanie, why don't you just reintroduce our guide on this journey?
3: Bernard Streiselberger is a native of Austria and graduated with a master's in psychotherapy. As a professional counselor, he specialized in trauma therapy, EMDR, from 2016 to 2020. Bernard lived as a Cistercian monk in a monastery. He was formed as one. In 2020, he moved to Steubenville, Ohio, to further his studies. Bernard graduated from Franciscan University with a master's in theology in 2023. Bernard has been working with clients for more than 14 years, utilizing everything he learned through studying and personal experience. So happy to have him back.
2: Welcome back, Bernard.
4: Thank you so much for having me again. Yeah, it's great to be here.
2: So in the last part of the last show, we were speaking about self-possession. And we began to touch upon the demonic and thoughts that lead to catastrophic thinking or lead us down an emotional path that's destructive, which essentially separates us from God in our experience or in our actions, maybe it results in sin. So one of the pathways to healing is to help clients or directees in the spiritual direction context to recognize those thoughts that are triggered by circumstances or whatever. Obviously, identifying sources can be helpful, but then, as you described, you know, properly orienting the mind to the truth and embracing that truth in Jesus' name and renouncing the lies or the distortions in Jesus' name. But one of the things I wanted to mention was there I have found with directees, with myself, that it in this really the awareness came through working with possessed folks. And that is when a person is possessed and we're working in exorcism ministry, which we have and which you have, they go into this altered state of consciousness when they're really being assaulted in a severe way. But you do have the ability to call them out of that state. This is outside of exorcism, just dealing with them as a victim who's suffering and caring for them. So I've been in the context with someone who the demon begins to speak, and you, as laity, we don't want to speak to the demons, and particularly in a possession case, but to call and to say the name of the person to draw them out of that altered state.
3: Hey, let's have a conversation.
2: Yeah, let's talk.
3: Hey, and you just repeat their name and just lovingly call them back out of their self.
2: There's a lesser version of that that I think is very powerful for folks who struggle with this regularly.
3: Not on the realm of possession.
2: But just self-possession. Yeah. Related to out of control thoughts, desolation, mm-hmm. Which we're defining in an Ignatian framework. But it's to draw themselves into when they realize they're floating around with all of this desolation.
3: Well, they've left the present.
2: Yeah.
3: The relational, they've left those around them because they've gone into that desolation. We call it pill bugging.
2: You're right.
3: Or roly-polies, where we turn in on ourselves and we just go away.
2: Yeah.
3: Right? And you can be with somebody who isn't present when they're incredibly desolate.

0: And I think that's what you're talking about.
1: Yeah, it's not a healthy state to stay in. And so part of what Bernard was talking about in therapy is you can have them journal and kind of work through, you know, all this stuff. But I think, Bernard, if you could talk about the physical nature of being and how exercising in that reality can draw us out of those fog moments where we're stuck in desolation, negative thoughts, ideas, that sort of thing.
2: Yeah, thank you. Good question. I love to address that from to keep the spiritual aspect away for a moment, right? You said like on a bodily or psychological level, I think trauma therapy and brain science, what happens to the brain when we are traumatized, can help us a lot. So when we are experiencing extreme stress, our brain goes into survival mode, like, and we would say our brain goes into fight, flight, freeze, fawning. And maybe that the dissociation almost that you mentioned, Stephanie, and also you, Dan, where does my mind go, where I'm like, I feel I'm not present. Maybe that's almost like the third one, freeze. I go into a freeze state. I'm frozen, paralyzed. So when my brain reacts in the fight, flight, freeze, fawning survival mode, my deeper brain areas like the limbic system, they are overactive, and the higher brain functionings are basically shut down because I need to survive right now. So what really helps a person to get out of that survival mode, I love to ground them with somatic exercises. I don't know, breathing. There is one exercise. It looks very awkward. You basically do a deep inhale and throw your arms in the sky in a sense, and then slowly exhale. And then we can connect it with a spiritual prayer exercise. Like, I'm slowly and peacefully telling myself, when I'm afraid, I trust in you, O Lord, for example. Or then the second exercise is even more awkward. I artificially induce yawning. And then I do it with a little movement to the left and moving my body to the right and yawning, because yawning has a very soothing effect on the vagal nerve and soothes down the whole nervous system. I basically address the whole stressors on a somatic level first. And then when my body is in a more calm state, then I can, for example, address the cognitive distortions or pray against demonic influence, and then go more into spiritual exercises as well. But I think when a person seems to dissociate and walk somewhere else in their conscience, to ground them with somatic exercises, that would be my number one choice.
0: Mm-hmm. What I love about this is it makes me think of theology of the body for some reason, because whatever we do with our body affects our soul, and you know, we're integrated beings. We're not, you know, we don't want to be disassociated from our thoughts and our past and our emotions and our bodies and our feelings and all of that. We want to be whole and integrated. So what we're doing, as Bernard's, you know, describing it, is we're using our body to connect back to who we are, to connect back to reality, to the earth is beneath me. You're sitting across from me. My body's good, and it's here to serve me. And it might be trying to serve me by self-protecting right now, but I need to soothe my body to come back into a state of peace, so that I can then address whatever's going on and say, no, I'm okay, right? Mm-hmm. I'm okay in this moment. And then when we're calm, to be able to then address those things and go, okay, what just happened? You know, what happened? What happened just prior to that? When did I start to feel unsafe? And then start to deal with the root of whatever's going on, or take it deeper into spiritual direction and counseling, therapy, etc. So that theology of the body connection is really beautiful. So I think for the remainder of the time that we have on this show, and if you haven't been listening, this is the fourth show that we've done with Bernard. You can find his work at threshmountains.com. It's great work. What I'd like to do is to transition you know, St. John Paul II just helped us out there, but to this idea of self-gift. What does it mean to be a self-gift? How do we live it? How do we accept it? How do we get there? How do we accept it ourselves so that we can then live that out in the fullness of who we are? So we have a couple of minutes. Bernard, can you set us up with maybe like, what does it mean to live out of a place of self-gift?
2: Yeah, thank you. You mentioned the theology of the body, and I think that's such an amazing philosophical and theological groundwork of understanding self, the whole process, self, from self-knowledge to self-gift, right? Because I can only give myself if I already possess myself and my own goodness. Because that self-gift should be done as a whole person, right? Not fragmented in a sense, like as if only my will is doing that compulsively because the church teaches me. Actually, self-gift, authentic self-gift, requires the whole process of self-knowledge, self-acceptance, self-possession. And I love like Dr. Bob Schutz and Jay Kim, they also describe that process with different words. They call it security. I first have to feel secure in God and in myself. Then the second step is maturity, which is very similar to self-possession. I mature in my self-ownership, in my self-acceptance, in my knowing myself, my capacities, my weaknesses, and I can responsibly handle all of that. And then that maturity leads to purity. And purity is a form of, wow, now I'm capable. I developed the capacity with pure intentions to give myself a gift to God, to the church, to others. So, and yeah, combining the theology of the body with what Dr. Bob Schutz and Jay Kim teach and the whole priestly formation process, human formation process from self-knowledge to self-gift. I think all these, yeah, doctrines in a sense, they go hand in hand very beautifully.
0: Great. Well, friends, we're going to take a break. And when we get back, we'll go back into this idea of what does it mean to live self-gift? How do we get there from self-possession, self-acceptance, self-possession into self-gift? So we will be right back.
1: I had this experience on pilgrimage when a priest began to pray the rosary in Latin and somebody in the back of the bus yelled, "English, please!" And I've had others say, "Why do you pray in Latin?" And my answer is usually the devil hates it, which makes them pause. Like, why are you in the leagues with the devil if you don't like it? But the point being that we should love our native tongue. Stephanie's family's from Costa Rica. Spanish is in part a language of her heart. And when she hears Spanish, I know it moves her heart a little bit differently than when she hears English. That ought to be the same with us in terms of our orientation to the language of the church. And that, and if you would like to know the language of the church, we have a new course coming up, Beginner's Latin for Liturgy and Prayer, taught by Timothy Flanders. And that's a school of spiritual formation course. And you will absolutely love this. It's one of our most popular in terms of our homeschool, Mary Queen of the Home homeschool program. But this is available for anyone. It's called Beginner's Latin for Liturgy and Prayer, avila-institute.org, avila-institute.org. This is Dan and Stephanie Burke. Welcome back to Divine Intimacy Radio. We're talking with Bernard Streiselberger, who's a Thomistic psychologist. Threshmountains.com is where you can find him, threshmountains.com. And we're speaking about the four phases of development that we walk, everyone progresses through if you're going to become a saint, which is spiritual and psychological, both. And we're on the last phase, which we're going to cover briefly, called self-gift. Stephanie, what question did you have to kick us off here?
0: Yeah, well, friends, we've been talking through these, and you know, this is the fourth of four in a podcast series on this on this conversation with Bernard. So you're not going to want to miss it. You want to go back and listen to the others.
1: And so where can they find it?
0: At spiritualdirection.com.
1: There you go.
0: Divine Intimacy Radio. You can find this on YouTube and on our site.
1: Yeah, spiritualdirection.com YouTube page as well.
0: Yeah. So we start out with self-knowledge, went through self-acceptance into self-possession. And now we're talking about self-gift, like how do you get there? And self-gift is the giving oneself freely and sustainably for the good of others, right? For the good of others, to recognize ourselves as a self-gift, to give ourselves away. Tell us a little bit about how we can come from this self-possession to then start to live in this reality that we are a gift, that we have a mission and a purpose, that we were designed for an eternal relationship with the Lord, and He wants us to be in relationship with Him and love and serve others in relation to Him and for Him and with Him. So what is that? How do we move into that realm? Because I don't think we can just will it.
2: Yeah. Yeah, very good. I agree. I think we cannot just will it. We can do the whole self-gift by itself not very well if we miss the other steps that come before, right? There's an interesting tension between when Jesus says, I want you to live life to the fullest, he's inviting us to a life in fullness. Yet at the same time, he also asks us, if you want to follow me,
0: deny yourself.
2: Thank you so much. Yeah. So if you want to follow me, deny yourself, right? That's more the aspect of self-renunciation, self-gift. So how do we bridge that tension between living life to the fullest, and you can call that maybe self-realization? Yeah, so I think that is a very interesting question, because if we do the whole self-gift without self-knowledge and self-possession, then we can do it with willpower alone, and that can lead easily to be very exhausted or maybe even burnout, right? So I think there is a very interesting tension between Jesus calling us to live life to the fullest, but then he also says, if you want to follow me, you have to deny yourself, right? Those are two, it sounds like opposites. It sounds like contradiction, but of course, God is not contradicting himself. So what does it all mean? I think I can only deny myself if I first have myself with self-possession, right? Mm-hmm. So actually, the whole process of self-knowledge and maturation to self-possession and self-acceptance will automatically lead to self-gift, because when I'm mature in my emotional life, let's say in marriage, right? Marriage is the sacrament where we mutually give each other as a whole, as a gift to my spouse. So, but I can only give myself to my spouse fully if I possess myself and I know my own goodness in a sense. If I cannot own myself and know myself, possess myself, then the self-gift or the self-renunciation, the denying myself in marriage, can be with an act of the will only, and my emotions maybe start to develop bitterness or resentment because... Mm-hmm. Yeah, because I'm only doing it with willpower.
0: Like a mother with 9 children. It's, yeah. You know, that's like impossible.
2: Yeah. And of course, I'm not saying that at all the time we need to also feel it in order to be more virtuous. Of course, sometimes, yes, we have to push through things, or things are hard and we do it with willpower alone. That's fine. I'm not saying the emotions have to be on board all the time. But I think we should develop the capacity, right? If I love my wife in an act of self-giving and service, not only with an act of the will, but also I love my wife on an emotional level, and my emotions also desire to serve her, then the virtue of self-gift is more easier, right? It's easier to, if emotions and will are in harmony and working together.
0: Yeah, Bernard, what's coming to mind for me is what we speak about in Divine Intimacy and Marriage retreats. And that is that if you get the spiritual part right, everything else becomes rightly ordered. It gets better. It starts to, you start of living out these, you know, these realms of self-acceptance, self-possession, and self-gift. And I think the secret of that is in recognizing yourself as a self-gift, you have to first recognize your identity as a child of God, as a son or a daughter of God. And if your identity is rooted in that, then the idea of giving yourself away in your giftings and in your self-sacrifice and picking up your cross and doing what you're supposed to do as a husband or a wife or as a brother, sister, you know, priest, nun, whatever, is only possible when it's animated by Him in our identity as being a child of God. Mm-hmm. What do you think about that in relation to self-gift? Does that ring true?
2: Yeah, I can sign everything that you just said. That's very beautiful, for sure. If I find my identity in Christ, Christ was the integrated human person, right? All His faculties and His divinity with humanity, all of that was beautifully integrated, a whole person. Jesus was, of course, always able to guide His emotions, His humanity, with intellect and will, and with, of course, I don't know how it works with the divine will, right? But everything was basically in harmony, right? So, and if we are in Christ and we grow in Christ towards that same integration and reintegration, then living a holy life and living virtuous becomes more and more easy.
0: Mm-hmm.
2: Yeah,
1: more of as a natural outflow of how we understand ourselves.
2: Yes,
1: and the possession of ourselves. Right. It's interesting because I've been through this process recently of taking better care of my body, and daily exercise is one of them. And one of the secrets that a book I read about it on a psychological side was. Speaking, I used to say, I hate to work out. And instead, I've replaced that with, I am a person who cares for my body according to God's will. So my identity, understanding who I am, possessing that, you know, accepting that, then fuels me to get up and do it, whether I feel like it or not. Does that sound like a good example?
2: Yeah. Yes, I think so. You are able to embrace the goodness of your body. You want to take care of yourself. And then even though sometimes you don't feel that way, you can guide your emotions to still do the right thing in a sense, right?
0: Yes.
2: So, yeah, again, I'm not saying that the emotions are always on board. They need to be governed and guided by reason and will. But if you develop the capacity of a healthy love for your body and a healthy love for yourself, even if you don't feel it at every time when you want to work out, but it comes gradually easier because you also have that healthy self-love and self-acceptance. Yeah.
0: Yeah. And then it moves into self-gift and
2: yes.
0: The idea of that I have a responsibility to take care of my health because of my spouse.
1: That's a big part
0: and
1: of
0: my
1: idea.
0: Family, right?
1: Yeah.
0: So this generosity, this commitment to serve, to move in without resentment, without guilt, without losing myself in the process,
2: mm-hmm.
0: And it becomes a matter of freedom. No, this is part of my duty and my worth and my goodness as a human being. But I'm going to live fully who I am and then give myself away to others. Yeah, it's just fascinating. It reminds me of the scripture, and you know, I don't know, maybe Dan can quote it, or you, Bernard, but it's, you know, I came that you would.
1: It's actually John 10:10. The thief comes to steal, kill, and destroy.
0: No,
1: I come that you may have life and more abundant. Not that one.
0: Not that one. The one about that your joy might be complete.
1: Mm.
0: What is that?
1: It's probably
0: producer in, person. Can you
1: probably,
0: look that up?
1: It's probably in John.
0: That your joy might be complete. Boy, uh-huh. That's just evading me at the moment.
1: Uh-huh.
0: But this self-gift is a culmination of mature human development,
2: yes.
0: Aligning of our personal purpose with the needs of others. That's uh-huh. That's the important distinction, because we can have self-acceptance, self-possession, But if we stop there, we mm-hmm. haven't reached the realm of perfection, which is the Lord says, you know, he tells us, you know, be perfect as the as our Heavenly Father is perfect, you know, yes. strive to enter through the narrow gate. And I believe this is what we're talking about, this self-gift of, I don't just stop being self-realized so that
1: self-actualized,
0: I can be self-actualized so that I can be fabulous and have, mm-hmm. you know, a ton of followers on Instagram. I need to be self-denying in a way that leads me to give myself away for the good of others, for yes. the good of completing my mission, whatever I was designed to be. Yeah. Did you come up with the scripture verse? I have told you this.
1: That so my joy may be in you.
0: That my joy may be in you and that your joy may be complete.
1: John 15:11.
0: Yeah, John 15:11. So we have told you all this so that your joy might be complete and that you might be completely in joy with the Lord, right?
1: Right?
0: Run after the Lord with all that you are. So I think that's the end of our show.
1: Yeah.
0: This has been such an amazing conversation, such a joy to talk to you. Bernard, you can find out more about Bernard's work at threshmountains.com. Don't miss it. Go back and listen to the series if you haven't. But thank you again for being with us.
2: Is there maybe 1 second to say one more sentence?
1: Sure.
0: Absolutely.
2: Yeah, because I think what you just said is so beautiful, self-gift without losing myself, right? Because the goal of self-gift is a communion of person. Like if I'm giving myself authentically, I'm not actually losing myself. I enter into a new level of human existence, which is the communion of persons, right?
0: Yeah.
2: And God is a communion of persons. So I give myself away in order to find myself again in a new way in that communion of person, which is an imitation of divine life. And that's the goal. Yeah. And that's joy and fullness. Yeah. So,
0: yes. Amen. And that's the body of Christ. Amen. Awesome. Well, until next time, may the God of peace make you perfect in holiness. May he preserve you whole and entire, spirit, soul, and body, irreproachable at the coming of our Lord, Jesus Christ. Amen.
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12: Family, a prayer that we pray together is a powerful prayer. 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Today we pray for vocations to the consecrated life. Lord Jesus Christ, we praise you and wish to follow you wherever you lead us. The world is a better place because of the contributions of those who have followed you in the consecrated life. 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Bless our times with more vocations to the religious life, so that we too may enjoy the blessings of your presence with us. Amen.
13: 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Today is Pentecost Sunday. Happy birthday, Catholic Church. This is EWTN, the Global Catholic Radio Network. 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
16: A warm welcome to all of you joining us in the United States and the world over as we celebrate our 30th year. We have a great show for you tonight. If you'd like to comment, send me an ex post. I'm at Raymond Arroyo or at Arroyo Grande Show on YouTube. Pope Leo releases his first encyclical next week. It will reportedly address the age of artificial intelligence as the Vatican establishes a brand new commission on AI. Meanwhile, the Synod machine keeps rolling on with a new implementation document. Here's the Papal Posse, editor-in-chief of thecatholicthing.org, Robert Royal, and canon lawyer and priest of the Archdiocese of New York, Father Gerald Murray. Thank you, gents, for being here. This week, the Synod office released a new document mapping out a path of implementation of the Synod on synodality. This was the Pope Francis-era model of democratizing and debating, discussing, dialoguing matters of faith. It lays out four stages, local, national, and continental bodies, each producing new reports in the buildup to the 2028 Vatican Synodal Assembly. Father, what comes to your mind when you hear of yet another stage or multiple stages of the Synod and the promise of new documents?
17: Well, this is like a machine rolling down the railroad track that has no stop mechanism. It just keeps going and going and going. And it's not even a train. In other words, it's not serving a useful purpose. This is a bureaucratic maneuver on the part of the Synod office, which is to make itself the center of attention and focus of power in the church. Synods in the past were meetings of bishops that discussed specific topics, made recommendations to the Pope, who then issued post-synodal apostolic exhortation. So we could go away from that with an instruction from the Pope himself. Now it becomes a bureaucratic means to produce document after document after document, all the while claiming that somehow this reflects the popular will in the church because we went through consultations. But everybody knows meetings produce basically what the people who are invited to the meeting want to produce. And who does the inviting determines the guest list. So this is basically just another attempt to mask the revolution in the church being carried out by the Synod office by claiming, well, we went back and got more opinions, so don't complain if you don't like it.
16: Yeah, it's a remarkable thing. I mean, one would have imagined that, Bob, with Pope Francis's passing, the Synod would go the same way. This office doesn't seem to want to let it go. Cardinal Mario Grech, who is the Secretary General of the Synod, spoke recently at the German Catholic Congress. He declined to distance himself from this German synodal way. In fact, he suggested that it and the global synodal process are all guided by the Holy Spirit. And when he was pressed about the convergence of the German way in the Synod, he said, "We shall see." Bob, I mean, it sounds like Grech, who runs this international Synod office, is giving his blessing to this out-of-control German synodal way that is a threat to unity in the church.
18: Yeah, I mean, the first thing I think you would have to notice about this is, on the one hand, this Holy Spirit has suddenly become very bureaucratic.
16: Yeah.
18: You know, it's got this mechanism, this very same four stages of local, blah, blah, blah, all the way up to global. That was already tried in the previous run-ups to various synods. But we can see very clearly that what the Germans are trying to do in their own country is playing very badly elsewhere. We also heard news today that some of the bishops in the East are looking at Germany and saying, you know, Germany is a very powerful country, the church there is very powerful and rich, but they're distancing themselves from that because they see that that is a step away from what has been historic Catholicism. Mm. And I have a feeling, I mean, I've been reading into a lot of the history of the Pope lately because I'm teaching a course about Pope Leo and his Augustinian background.
16: Yeah.
18: And I think he has a different vision. His experience, what he calls synodality when he was in Peru, is more like a community operation. It isn't this sort of woke, you know, the women in the church and LGBTs and the bureaucracy. It was very much a personal and communal interaction with people, which worked well in that context. How it's going to work at a global level, I don't know. But what we see so far is really, it's not only is the spirit very bureaucratic, I think the spirit is very boring in the way they conceptualize
19: it. It's like the 1960s. I mean, you feel like this is the 60s and 70s all over again. But, Father, the danger here is it has a form and an office, a dicastery, in the heart of the church. I mean, that's what these agitators never had before. A theology student at that same event in Germany asked Cardinal Grech, again, who's head of this international synodal office in Rome, she asked him about the role women have in the church and invoked the priesthood and how women are barred from it. He responded with a metaphor about symphonies, but then afterward he approached the young woman privately and he said, quote, "We need people like you." Now, this student is part of the German Synodal Assembly, Father, and she was pressing the question of female ordination. Why is a cardinal who leads this global synodal process privately encouraging agitators for a female priesthood?
17: Well, he obviously doesn't think that it's wrong for her to agitate for something that's impossible and would go against Catholic doctrine. And that's very regrettable. If a cardinal of the church is asked a question about something that denies the essential doctrine of the Catholic Church concerning the priesthood, that Christ gave it only to men and for a reason, then what support does he give for the other Catholic doctrines which come under assault? We know that his office just published this testimony from two gay men, both of whom claim to be married to other men, in which they attacked Catholic doctrine and said, God's perfectly fine with me and my lifestyle. If he thought that was worthy of publication, what else does he think is worthy of publication? This is sort of like a smooth-talking, I don't know, used car salesman get a bad reputation in life, but someone trying to sell something under one appearance when there's really another reality hidden, you know, under the hood. This isn't about consulting people. This is about empowering radicals in the church who reject Catholic teaching in various manners and then claiming, well, this is all part of the way the Holy Spirit's guiding the church. Not at all. That's a falsehood that should never be considered.
19: Well, Father and Bob, my concern about this is we are again seeing this push. It didn't work the first time. The local synodal discussions kind of fell apart because on the parish level, it's very difficult for a priest who's running two parishes, barely keeping it together. Now he's supposed to organize a synod, you know, synodal discussions, and then submit a report. And then the diocese has to have a diocese-wide synodal gathering, and then the national gathering. It's very difficult financially and bureaucratically to pull this off. Will that be the undoing of this thing, do you think?
17: Look, as long as they have a budget in Rome, they're going to keep hiring people and producing documents. The only way this gets stopped is that the Pope goes in and says to Cardinal Grech, thank you very much. I think we're not going to turn this into a permanent parliament of the church controlled by a small bureaucracy in Rome. We're actually going to leave Catholic doctrine alone, and we're going to figure out ways to promote it, not to critique it.
19: Yeah. Well, Bob, my big concern here all along is the people who are in the pews are the last ones consulted here. The people paying the bills are the last one consulted. They're not part of the synodal process.
18: Yeah, and it's clear, as Father said earlier, the people you invite to these conversations make all the difference in what the conversations are. And I've got to say, when I look at someone like Cardinal Grech, who obviously gets handed a hot potato there, he hasn't prepared to answer that. There are answers for what that young woman posed to him, why the church cannot ordain women. It's not that you're banned. It's that you have not been called to a vocation. Now, I don't have a right to just become an authority in the church. I'm a lay person. I have a specific vocation as a lay person. Yeah. So they're not prepared to respond to this, number one. And maybe it's because they don't really believe what the church's tradition has taught. And I think that's the message that a lot of people feel about women, feel about LGBTs, etc. Yeah. I think the very interesting thing is going to be here because I don't think Pope Leo is the type of person who's just going to derail this runaway train. Mm-hmm. But at the end of the day, he's going to have to make some very serious decisions, and I don't see him as a radical. Yeah. I think he's going to find himself in some conflict with this very dicastery that's trying to promote stuff that very clearly is not in our Catholic tradition.
19: Well, at the same time, Cardinal Victor Manuel Fernandez, he's the prefect of the dicastery for the doctrine of faith, the doctrinal office in the Vatican, he's been sharing details of an upcoming document that his dicastery will be releasing called the Transmission of the Faith. Bob, given fiducia supplicans, which allowed the blessing of gay couples. Given this study group 9 report from the synod we heard, what should we be watching for in this document?
18: Yeah, I mean, he talks about a lot of different possible approaches, and all of them are pretty, you know, they're pretty good. How do you keep people who are young, you know, in the church and that sort of thing? But to do that, as I was just saying, you have to convey a sense that you really believe what the church teaches, and you have to convey the sense to people that this is urgent for your ultimate salvation, that salvation is ultimately what we're all about. This world is passing. We're all going to die. What is your life all about? I don't see that sense of urgency in these documents. A lot of what the church has been pushing in recent years, as we know, has been more horizontal than it is vertical. And I think that the overemphasis on that horizontal takes away from a sense of an urgency that we are beings that have been created to be eternal. And that is an element that has not been emphasized in the church. No. Sure, you can look for, you know, for social justice questions. We try to help people as much as we can. But ultimately, even the justice that we establish insofar as we can here on this earth is not totally satisfying, and it's not what the church is all about.
19: We'll put a pin in that. We're going to come back to that later. Pope Leo himself lamented the state of catechesis this week. He mentioned that after receiving confirmation, many young people, Father, simply disappear from the parish. I mean, that's a pretty blunt acknowledgement from the Pope. But should he be surprised, given the mixed messaging these young people have been getting over many years, particularly under the reign of Pope Francis and continuing in some of the parlance?
17: Well, you know, what Pope Leo identified as a problem, I've had my entire priesthood seeing that. I've been involved with catechesis in my different parishes. And it's so disappointing if you spend time with, you know, seventh or eighth graders, you know, teaching the importance of religion, and then as soon as they get confirmed, they don't come back to church. Now, a large part has to do with the families, because we do have people who send their children to religious education in Catholic schools, and they themselves don't go to Sunday Mass. It's hard to believe that in a certain sense, because if you're, you know, think religion is so important, you want your children to learn it, you really should practice it. But that's just the way things are. But yeah, there's a whole aura which makes religion into a sociological experience, not into a question of salvation. So we have to get back to what Bob just said earlier, focus on the eternal soul that we have and prepare it well to die in God's grace and then to go to heaven. But on the level of public seriousness, we really should say to the parents of children, if you want to come to communion and confirmation programs, also come to Sunday Mass. Pray at home with your kids and go on pilgrimage and do things, because it's just not there. There's so many people who are basically treating religion as just a checkoff item on their list.
19: Yeah. So I want to get back to something Bob mentioned a moment ago, that Synod 9 study group. Some church leaders are calling this an emergency for the church. In that study group document, it appended testimonies from two openly gay men in same-sex unions. One of them, a theologian, appears to be a man photographed with his husband being blessed by Father James Martin the day after Fiducia Supplicans was published. He writes, "My sexuality isn't a perversion, disorder, or cross. It's a gift from God." Cardinal Grech called this the synodal method applied to the most demanding situations. Bob, Cardinals Mueller, Schneider have both decried this report in the strongest terms. What precisely is the aim of this document and those behind it?
18: Well, look, as we know, first of all, the committee was asked to talk about controversial issues.
19: So, yeah, that's right.
18: And
19: initially,
18: they backed away from that, and now they're emerging issues. Mm. Well, I mean, this has existed in the secular world for how long? Oh, suddenly the church has got this stuff that's emerging. What this is it's a weakness facing a very strong lobbying effort within the church. Obviously, LGBT has been enormously successful in the secular world. I mean, there are gay flags hanging from American embassies, even in Muslim countries. I've been there and I've actually seen this sort of thing. And so instead of powerfully assembling the arguments for why the church believes what it believes, clearly this group and the gobbledygook in that document, if you want to talk about a document that's very hard to understand, I mean, they come up with a good argument here, a bunch of gobbledygook there, you mix the whole thing together, but the ultimate aim is clearly to change church teaching. And for Grech to back off and say, well, you know, that's a conversation that they had, we're not endorsing what's there. Yeah, what he's saying is he doesn't want to have to defend that, because he knows clearly that that is going to put him crosswise with a lot of people in the church. Look, it's an utter mess that they've allowed this to take place. The selection ahead of time of who was in that actually committee to do this study almost gave you the predetermined outcome.
19: Well, on the other hand, Father, Pope Leo has appointed two bishops who have clear pro-LGBT positions in their apostolic life and throughout their tenure. Bishop Gian Paolo Dianin in Italy has participated in LGBT accompaniment events. He softened language regarding homosexuals in seminaries. Then in Honduras, there's a bishop, Patricio La Rosa Martos, also very open to the LGBT lifestyle. What do these appointments tell you when you couple them with all the documentation and the things we've been hearing from Rome and from the Synod?
17: Well, it tells me that the office for appointing bishops, the dicastery for bishops, and then the Pope himself are not troubled when someone is appointed to a diocese who does not support Catholic teaching on homosexuality, as explicated very clearly in the Catechism of the Catholic Church. And that's, for me, a source of great distress and worry. You know, if the Pope were appointing regularly bishops who were racists or who were endorsing other forms of immorality, I think we'd say, we got a racist problem on our hands in the appointment of bishops. What we really have, though, that doesn't exist. We have a problem of pro-homosexual bishops being appointed. And they're pro-homosexual in the sense that they want to change church teaching to say that God made people into homosexuals and that God doesn't mind if they have sex with each other because that's the way God made them. That's their message. That's not the church's message. The church's message is that giving in to temptation to commit immoral things, immoral acts, and the inclination to do so have to be resisted because they don't come from God. They are, in fact, perversions turning away from the truth as God made us. This is a problem. If the church doesn't confront this in this pontificate, this will be a steamroller. Mm. And you know what steamrollers do? They flatten everything they go over. Mm.
19: Italian Bishop Vincenzo Viva spoke at an LGBT event, and he said explicitly that mere welcoming is insufficient. He called for, quote, recognition and full integration of gay people. And not long ago, Pope Leo was challenged and asked about Catholic sexual morality. This is what he had to say.
20: I think it's very important to understand that the unity or division of the church should not revolve around sexual matters. We tend to think that when the church is talking about morality, that the only issue of morality is sexual. And in reality, I believe there are much greater and more important issues, such as justice, equality, freedom of men and women, freedom of religion, that would all take priority before that particular issue.
19: Bob, Bishop Viva called for recognition and full integration. How do we square that? What we're hearing from the Pope and these other voices we're hearing among the episcopacy.
18: Yeah, I think that remark by the Pope was unfortunate, because what you're saying is that that this mortal sin isn't as important as that mortal sin. Eternally, they're both equally important because they can both bar you from heaven. And I think that, again, that has to be our ultimate concern. Yeah. Look, the problem here is I think that we've already seen a corruption of language in the secular world. So when we talk about inclusion, well, we talk about the dignity of all people or the respect that's due to all people. There's a Christian way of understanding that, and there's a secular way, a pagan way of understanding that. The pagan way is the woke way, the woke way we have in our secular politics right now. And unfortunately, when that same language is being used inside the church, there are some people who want to exploit it for very clearly non-Christian ends. I mean, you can talk about people having rights, but ultimately their rights are dependent on God, which means they have to respect God. Mm-hmm. So as we're respecting other people, we also have to respect the fact that their dignity is connected to the way they're connected with God. That's not the way that this language is being used these days, even, I'm sorry to say, in the church among people like these bishops.
19: Wow. Okay, this ties in very nicely with what's coming up on May 25th, the 135th anniversary of Leo the 13th's landmark, Rerum Novarum. On that day, Pope Leo the 14th will present his first encyclical, Magnifica Humanitas, Magnificent Humanity. He has also established a Vatican Commission on AI. This is a commission on artificial intelligence, which will be run, at least in its first year, by Cardinal Michael Scherzny. Father, Leo XIII wrote Rerum Novarum in response to the upheaval of industrialization. How significant is it that he's making a similar gesture, the new Pope, 135 years later? And what do you think we'll find in this document?
17: Well, I think it's significant because, you know, people in the secular world are talking about like a new industrial age of AI. In other words, going to replace modernity with something new that is even beyond what we've experienced in all these technological revolutions in human history. I don't know what it's going to say because, of course, you know, that's all in the document. But certainly we do know that the Pope is concerned that the devaluation of human life and human responsibility and the rest when people have recourse to artificial means to accomplish different things. What I'm hoping is not in there is sort of like a Luddite or complete resistance to AI. I don't think that'll be in there because artificial intelligence is just another form of computing which can simplify tasks and therefore increase productivity and enable people to do things more efficiently. And it will result in economic dislocation, naturally, but so did the Industrial Revolution, which, you know, put farming on a back burner, put machinery in front. And then certainly in the communications era that we live in, you can't buy a newspaper practically anymore, but you have more access to news through the Internet. So things change. We have to adapt to them. But, of course, we do have to defend human dignity as properly understood.
19: Yeah. Bob, there is a concern that an encyclical titled Magnificent Humanity may favor humanity over the transcendent. Leo XIV himself warned at La Sapienza, the university, that AI must not absolve humans of responsibility for their choices in war. Give me your sense of the framing of this. How significant do you think this document will be, and what concerns do you have?
18: Yeah, I mean, I agree with Father. I don't think that there's going to be a wholesale dismissal of AI. Yeah. Actually, the higher-ups in Anthropic, which is a big AI company, is going to be present when the encyclical is presented on Monday. But here's my concern. I actually wish that the title was something more like In Defense of Humanity. Maybe they don't want to put the idea of being defensive out there, but this idea of magnificent humanity, like the earlier document of Pope Francis, of dignitas infinite dignity, to me, these are vague terms that a Catholic should not be using. I mean, we used to be very careful about how we talked about terms like this because they have a payout in terms of the way we treat people, what we consider to be moral and immoral. I mean, I applaud the fact that Leo XIV looked back to Leo XIII because it shows a desire to want to be part of a tradition, a modern tradition of dealing with what's going on right now in the world. But before Leo XIII put out his Rerum Novarum, which was his first social encyclical, he had done a previous encyclical called Aeterni Patris, which was about recovering St. Thomas Aquinas' work and updating that. So there was a deep theological and philosophical and thoughtful approach to these modern questions. I would hope that in this document, I'm not very optimistic about this part of it, but either in this document or something else, we're going to get that deeper reflection about what this marvelous humanitas is, because otherwise we're just, you know, just flattering people.
19: Yeah, yeah, that their humanity sometimes somehow entitles them to do whatever the hell they please. I mean, this is the challenge. Look, the reason young men are coming into the church, and I've spoken to a number of them, the reason young families are coming into the church, the only people there are there because they want to embrace something that's lasting, something that's true, something that challenges the wreckage they see all around them in their personal existence and in the people around them. They're looking for hope that only Christ can provide. And Father, I worry that the Pope is moving into a position where he's just another talking head among so many. It's like the Iran debate. The Pope isn't there to comment on, you know, political policy or computing innovations, frankly. He is here to save our souls and throw us a lifeline.
17: Well, yes, he is. But there is an aspect to all economic activity which impinges, as you know, we would all agree on human behavior and therefore whether it's good or bad. But there is a valid point to be made that the Holy See and the Holy Father have to guard against the tendency that we all have is to, I want to be in on the conversation. I want my voice to be heard. Well, you know, don't let the economic changes compel you to say, well, this, that, and the other thing. Make sure that there's a real doctrinal and spiritual motive behind it. And that's what I really want to see, because I'm a little suspicious also when you have Magnificent Humanity as the title of a document, because humanity has fallen and we have a vocation to serve God, which is he is the magnificent one, the great savior of all mankind. But humanity doesn't need to be told, you guys are okay. You know, we need to be told, you guys can be okay if you change a few things.
19: Well, and again, it's, we talked about this a moment ago. It seems the challenge of the age are these ancient moral teachings, the commandments that are still under attack. That's what is most urgent, I think. I mean, you have a labor secretary. I was just reading about this, a labor leader in the UK who says he left the church or, you know, abandoned practicing it because of what he calls the Ratzingerian obsession with sexual morality. Well, no, that's someone we need to go out to and say, wait a minute, this is a better way of living, and here's why. And, I mean, we talked about that a moment ago. I think there's an urgency you see, and it's like the church doesn't care about any of that. They just want to kind of cave into the culture on the whole issue of how we live, sexual morality, but then we want to talk about AI. Well, you're not scientists, and you don't work at Anthropic, though it looks like they may be trying to here, bringing the guy. Anthropic, by the way, is the maker of Claude. I know they sell themselves as a safety, AI safety company. That's a crock. They're developing Claude AI, which is going to demolish multiple industries. Go ahead.
18: I mean, look, I'm very worried about AI because, you know, it's somewhat like, you know, the Terminator, because there could be Skynet up there, and maybe it gets out of control and it starts deciding we're kind of messy. You know, these carbon-based lives are kind of messy. Yeah. And so that's why I say in defense of humanity would be a better approach. Okay. But look, you know, some of these bishops have actually been talking to women and saying, look, you want to have the right to choose, and you ought to have that. This is the kind of thing that Nancy Pelosi used to say all the time, our great political leader here in the United States, who says she learned in college that women have dignity and that they have a right to choose. Well, you do have a right to choose. You have a right to choose good and evil. And guess what? Some of the choices that you're making are evil, like abortion. You know, like the indulgence of some of the evils that are in our society. Look, this is a hard thing to do because democracy is spread all over the world. Unfortunately, the form of democracy we have right now is not the democracy that our founding fathers, I mean, we're celebrating the 250th anniversary of the United States this year. The founding fathers talked about virtue all the time. You know, that famous phrase from John Adams that our Constitution was made for a moral and religious people. It's wholly inadequate to the government of any other. So, look, if we don't have a people that believes that we can't just do whatever we want, then the liberty that we're talking about in public, and unfortunately it's starting to seep into the church, is not the liberty that's understood by Christianity and our whole biblical tradition.
19: Yeah. I need to get to something else. There are a couple of videos I came across this week that I think speaks to a lot of what we talk about week in and week out. This is a priest in full vestiture, and during Mass, he's dancing at the altar. Father, I mean, aside from looking ridiculous, what do displays like this convey? I mean, obviously he's trying to attempt, I get it, to be cute and mix and mingle with the people and be seen as a nice guy. But when you're in full vestment at the altar, what message does that send?
17: Well, the message given is, I'm the entertainer, you're the entertained, and I've decided to do this today. And it's not the message of, I'm the servant of Christ who is here to offer the sacrifice of the Mass as regulated by the Church. This is an absolutely horrendous display, and I know it's one of many that go on in the Church, because it's basically conveying to people the message that religion is an ultimate form of getting out of boredom, and I have better ways to do it than the ones the Church has given us. This priest needs to make a serious examination of conscience. His bishop should make him do that. Because this is not worship. This is, unfortunately, like most entertainment, it's just a form of diversion. It's not focusing on precisely what we need to do, worshiping God.
19: Yeah, there's lots of times for entertainment you can do off the altar. A second clip, I want to show this to you, Bob, from Germany. A woman can be seen on the altar here holding the chalice and reciting the words of consecration while the priest stands behind her. Bob, what is happening in Germany? I mean, you know, when I watch this, I think of Mother Angelica, who would be incensed when she saw stunts like this, because she said, I'll quote her, they are trying to convey a message here. Teaspoon destruction of Catholicism, she said, by images and by words. Your thoughts on this?
18: Yeah, I mean, I think our resident canon lawyer ought to comment on this, because I have a feeling that there are probably dozens of canons that were violated
19: in that clip.
18: But you're exactly right. I mean, we saw about that woman who was a theology student saying, I'm barred from doing this. And say, if you take the kind of woke approach that everybody ought to have access to everything, which is not our view in the church. Women clearly participate in the church. We've had all kinds of women saints that are quite important, including, I mean, I think Mother Angelica ought to be Saint Mother Angelica, but maybe someday that'll happen.
19: Yeah, me too.
18: They have had legitimate input into all sorts of different things, but to put her there, I have to say, at this point, I'm rarely shocked about some of the things that I see coming out of Germany, but that shocked me.
19: Yeah, Father, what do you make of that stunt? I mean, you know, this is like sanctioned fantasias that we're seeing. You know, it's official fantasias in the church where people can just dress up and play and do what they want, and then we pretend like it never happened.
17: No, this is a disgrace.

0: horrific. This is a public act of a heretical nature, and it is destructive of Catholic doctrine and unity. It's sad. Yeah, it should never happen. I hope discipline is applied.
1: Yeah, I hope so, too. And in more news of the weird, the Archdiocese of Milan has unveiled what it's calling futuristic interreligious monasteries. And this one is designed to feel less recognizably Catholic, Bob. I mean, the church has a long tradition of sacred architecture that draws the soul upward. This one has a common interreligious space. And the vision is you'd have Muslims and evangelicals and Catholics sharing this. How does this comport with the Catholic monastic tradition?
2: I'm not exactly clear whether it's the Archdiocese of Milan that's sponsoring this. There have been different stories about whether that's true. But if it is true, and even if it's partly true, I don't think this is a good look for the Church. Again, this reminds me of what we talked about in terms of Cardinal Gretsch, that maybe we don't really believe that Jesus said, I am the way, the truth, and the light. No man comes to the Father but through me. So if we don't really believe that, well, of course, you know, we just all want to just get along. So we'll put in something from a mosque, we'll put in something from a synagogue in there. But to me, this is the very universalism and the indifferentism that the fathers at Vatican II were worried about when they talked about religious liberty. Sure, we want religious liberty because the communists were repressing believers at the time, but it has to be crafted in the way that we don't just say, well, therefore, all religions are equal. Yeah. And even the Catholic Church is going to say that other religions are equal. We know that fiasco in the Abu Dhabi document when Pope Francis signed that God wills a plurality of religions. Well, really, I mean, it's beyond belief that any serious Catholic who's been trained would even entertain saying such a thing.
1: Yeah, yeah. Well, and I mean, Father, again, I always look at not what's said, but what's done, because that will tell you a lot more. And that's what the common man picks up and the Catholic in the pew sees. The Pope is about to go to Spain, and there was this story that broke this week. They're going to have these little boxes set up along the path and around the papal events, but they're listening boxes, just listening sessions, Father, not confessions. Your thoughts?
0: This is another horrific development in the secularization of the Catholic Church. It's traditional on papal youth days and in events when popes are making apostolic visits that priests hear confessions before Mass, and they create different ways to do it. Now they're getting rid of that. They're saying if you want to go to confession, go to a local parish. But these public spaces with these, you know, hearing boxes now are going to have basically lay women and others listening to anybody who wants to come and talk to them.
1: Yeah.
0: The intent is obvious. The people want to promote further female participation in offices that were formerly identified with the clergy. Mm-hmm. But it's a devaluation of the sacrament of penance and of the priesthood.
1: Yeah.
0: No, and it's also spiritually sterile. What people need, if there's a papal mass, and somebody says, well, I need to go to confession because I'm in a state of mortal sin, that's not made accessible by the Spanish Catholic authorities. No, if this is what synodality is about, we got to stop this right now.
1: Yeah.
0: Because priests are integral to the life of the church. They're not accessories we drag out when we want to and then hide when we're telling women we're sorry you can't become priests.
1: Yeah, and this is a sacrament, the sacrament of confession. It's the most important medicine that the church provides in many cases, aside from the Eucharist. On one positive note, and we should end on a positive note, the Vatican did issue a correction this week of two Argentine bishops who forbade their parishioners to receive communion kneeling and on the tongue, Bob. Those bishops refused to distribute communion to anybody who knelt, giving their priests instructions that the parishes should do the same. The Vatican issued this correction. The faithful have the freedom to receive communion according to the modalities established by the Church, and this freedom cannot be limited. Bob, a sign of hope, perhaps?
2: Yes, but sad that it even had to be said, frankly, because you know, there seems to be this micromanaging of a progressive kind, but we're not dealing with the major questions that have to be dealt with in the church. And let's hope that this correction gets heard in North Carolina.
1: Yeah, exactly. And Father, I mean, even the correction is grudging. You know, it's, well, you can receive communion in the modalities the church has established. Well, tell us what the modalities are, would you? Can you lay them out? You lay out just more theory again and again. Tell us what the modalities are so the man in the pew understands and the bishops get the message. I'll give you the last word.
0: Yeah, and how about praising the fact that the church has modalities, meaning kneeling and on the tongue, as signs of reverence and as instructing people on the grandeur of the Most Holy Eucharist. And this should not be

0: just apply to two Argentine bishops. This should be sent to all the bishops of the world with clear instructions. You cannot obstruct people from receiving communion kneeling or on the tongue. In fact, you should facilitate it. That's what we need from the Holy See. I hope that this indicates that, you know, bishops will get the message.
1: Yeah, I hope so, too. And maybe they should do a synod on that topic. That's one I would support. Gents, we'll leave it there. Have a blessed Memorial Day. Be sure to check out this week's Prayerful Posse episode on Arroyo Grande. We get into a lot of other issues that we didn't have time for tonight. Robert Royal, Father Gerald Murray, thank you for being here. Xi Jinping is once again center stage after hosting Trump and now Putin in separate state visits. But behind the waving flags and garden tours is a regime destroying its own people and their faith. Joining me is the former U.S. Ambassador for International Religious Freedom and the author of a brand new book, China's War on Faith. Please welcome back to the program, Sam Brownback. Ambassador, thank you for being here. Now, you are now banned, Sam, by the CCP from entering China because of the years you spent calling out the Chinese for religious and human rights abuses. You write that this war has been waged in one form or another against faith since 1949. What is it about this moment under Xi Jinping that convinced you it was time to write this book?
2: He's a reincarnation of Mao. Under Mao, they really went at people of faith. They shut virtually every church down. They went after the Buddhists and just hammer and tong. They really were doing everything they could to just eliminate China of any faith of any type anywhere. But then under Deng Xiaoping, it loosened up. Things opened up. They were having people of faith come forward. And then Xi comes in, hammers it back down, and it becomes a central issue on their control of China. So I'm looking at this as saying, you know, we need to stand up for people of faith. A, B, it's really a strategic asset for us to push religious freedom in our confrontation with the CCP.
1: Mm-hmm. And you document three ongoing genocides inside China: the Uyghur Muslims, Tibetan Buddhists, Falun Gong practitioners, and yet the world has largely looked away. Why, in your view, has the international community been so reluctant to call China out directly for these obvious abuses?
2: Follow the money. China is so integrated into the Western world's economy, so integrated into our economy, then people have made money off of it. We like the cheap, high-quality goods coming out of China. You just kind of, well, let's, yeah, maybe that went on in the past, but we don't think it's quite so bad now. And what we're documenting, what I'm laying out, is it's gotten bad, it's terrible, it's genocidal, what's taking place in this country, and we can no longer look away. And if we don't confront it, they're going to keep coming after us with these ever-increasing high-quality surveillance states, and it's going to be very, very difficult, if not near impossible, for people to get out from underneath this surveillance state that they've created and are perfecting.
1: In 2016, Xi called for what he termed Sinicization of religion, which is essentially bending every faith tradition to the ideology of the party. And the weapon enforcing it, you argue, is technology, facial recognition and other means. You call it a police cloud. How does the technology here change the nature of the persecution? And are we not seeing a lot of these technologies already in place here in the United States?
2: It makes it far more effective, the technology does. You can literally find the needle in a haystack now, the one person that would organize the Bible study or that's really kind of organizing and pulling people together. You can find that person, get them, put them in jail, do whatever you want, and people get disappeared. It's a new noun in the Christian community in China. They say this person was disappeared. You're just seeing that taking place. And yes, some of these technologies are arriving in the West. We're seeing those. And these are things I think we ought to be pushing back on as well ourselves, not to see them used for the surveillance, the control. And the big one I'm really concerned about them getting their hands on is digitizing the currency. And then the state itself can shut your money off. China's working on it. They're not that far away from being able to get it done. A whole new level of control they'll have on people.
1: You don't let American corporations off the hook in this book. You call out the Wall Street, Hollywood, the NBA. You call them accomplices here. Why? And what's driving it? aside from the money?
2: Well, I mean, it is the money. It's the interaction. It's the interrelationship. We never let our economies get so intertwined with the Soviet Union before, mm-hmm. and certainly not with Nazi Germany. And yet we have with the CCP. And what I'm calling out on this is that, you know, look, a lot of this investment money, a lot of our support into China is coming from these sources. The last time Hollywood did a movie against China or that said negative things about China was 1997. And these are the best storytellers in the world. And come on, guys, you got three genocides. Pick one, any of them, if you'd like, and call it out. And the NBA, $1 billion a year from China on its feet over there. Chinese love the NBA. Why aren't they putting Free Tibet on their sneakers or Free the Uyghurs, something like that?
1: Mm-hmm. Yeah, because they can't. They can't get away with it in China. And you know,
2: no.
1: Again, the voice, and you're right, they've stilled their own voices because of the market share. I mean, Hollywood, this is how they float the budget of a film. They sell the overseas rights, and if you can get China involved early, your budget is already made before you start. You testified before Congress this past February that early warning signs of a Muslim-on-Christian war are building across Africa, Nigeria being the deadliest place on the planet if you're Christian. And then there's Armenia, which we rarely hear talk about. We've discussed it on this show. But Armenia is a nation that was swallowed the way Tibet was swallowed by a larger power indifferent to faith or culture. What is the thread connecting China, Africa, and Armenia, and why should Americans be concerned?
2: I think the thread that connects it is religious freedom, or rather the opposite, religious persecution. Mm-hmm. What we've got to do is get governments to stand up for religious freedom, the right of the individual to choose to do with their own soul what they choose. If that is done in places like in Africa and in Armenia and the surrounding countries, then these places can practice their faith freely and follow their own convictions. If it's not done, you're going to have increasingly these conflicts of civilization. You're setting up really right now for a major conflict between militant Islam and Christianity right in the middle of Africa, and the next caliphate's taking form now in Western Africa. Wow. As you and I talk, these things are happening, and we've got to start being much clearer minded about pushing back. And we do have an antidote. It's religious freedom enforced by governments.
1: Mm. Getting back to your book on this China and its war on faith, the Vatican agreement with Beijing about the appointment of bishops, and again, it's a secret agreement still. We don't know everything it contains. But where does that stand in your judgment, and how does it position the church? Are they collaborating in some ways with the attacks against Catholics and other people of faith that we're seeing in China?
2: They're certainly not calling it out. You've got 9 Catholic bishops in detention now as you and I speak. And what do you hear from the church? And they kind of, we've got quiet diplomacy going on. I said, all right, but it's not working. And my hope is that the papacy now under Pope Leo will actually start to speak out and to confront this some. I believe it was a factor in his selection and not Cardinal Parolin as the pope. They need to speak out. And if they don't want to speak out for the Catholic Church, then at least speak out for the Tibetan Buddhists or the Muslim Uyghurs or the Falun Gong or the Protestant Christians like Pastor Ezra Jin. At least speak out for those cases as the moral authority that the papacy is and the pope is in the world. The voice is needed, and it's not being heard.
1: Yeah. Finally, we know President Trump raised Jimmy Lai's case directly to Xi while he was there during his state visit. The president is not optimistic about Jimmy Lai's release. What do you think needs to be done right now to put more pressure on Beijing or Xi, or is this a lost cause?
2: I don't think it's a lost cause, and I think the White House ought to be meeting with a number of the family members. And they've done some meetings like this with family members, Pastor Ezra Jin's daughter, she's in Washington, with family members or people that know Jimmy Lai closely. I think we need to give names to these 9 Catholic bishops that are incarcerated or have been disappeared. We really don't know. These are the sort of things that can put pressure like we did during the Jewish refuseniks time period in the Soviet era, where people knew the name of Natan Sharansky and some others of those. Give them names and faces so that people can put pressure and the regimes can feel the pressure of their incarcerating these individuals.
1: Yeah. Sam Brownback, I thank you for being here. The book China's War on Faith by Ambassador Sam Brownback is available at bookstores everywhere and online. We hope to see you back in studio soon, Ambassador. Thank you.
2: Thanks, Raymond.
1: As Memorial Day approaches here in the U.S., the men and women who gave what Abraham Lincoln called the last full measure of devotion are honored. My next guest has been a soldier and is now a builder of leaders. He served with distinction in the U.S. Army Special Forces. He's a graduate of West Point. He's also chairman of the St. Sebastian Institute, a new organization that applies the wisdom of the military to priests in the Catholic Church. Please welcome U.S. Army Reserve's Lieutenant Colonel Mike Irwin to the program. Lieutenant Irwin, thank you for being here. Memorial Day began as a Decoration Day, a solemn observance to honor the Union dead after the Civil War. And yet today, for too many Americans, I don't have to tell you this, Colonel, it's merely a three-day weekend. As a soldier, what is lost when we reduce the day to just a holiday and we fail to understand the memorial part?
3: Yeah, first of all, thanks for having me. You know, really great to be here. And I love talking about this topic of Memorial Day. It's something that's obviously very personal to me. You know, I deployed to Iraq and Afghanistan three times between 2004 and 2009. You know, and the biggest thing that's lost is, you know, we lose the personal connection that there are so many Americans who have lost a loved one, you know, a brother, a son, a daughter, you know, a close personal friend, and that this, you know, Memorial Day weekend is it's probably the most powerful weekend of the year for them. So there's the personal aspect of it. And I think as a nation, you know, sometimes we forget all of the men and women who have given their lives in defense of freedom over the past 250 years. And that the freedoms that we enjoy didn't just happen. They didn't just fall into our lap. There are people who paid with their lives with them. And I think that's a huge part, you know, something that we lose when we forget really the meaning and the purpose of Memorial Day.
1: Yeah. There's a tradition in the church and the military of the priest chaplain, the man who goes where the soldier goes, who brings the sacraments into the darkness of combat. Men like Father Emil Capon, whose cause for sainthood has progressed, Father Vincent Capodanno, who was received the Medal of Honor, and many others. Lieutenant Irwin, what is it that a chaplain provides that no other figure can provide to a soldier in those extreme moments of need?
3: Yeah, absolutely. I mean, they are such a pivotal member of an organization, especially in a combat rotation. I remember my chaplains, you know, that I had when I was in 27 CAV and 3rd Special Forces Group. And, you know, they provide everything from when you're back in garrison, you know, counseling and direction about how to order your life properly to the most trying times, which, you know, Father Capodanno, you know, I actually co-founded a high school named after him, Capodanno High, here right outside Fort Bragg, North Carolina. So I got to know his story really deeply over the past 7 or 8 years. The most extreme example is running around the battlefield administering last rites to dying Marines. That's what he did before he eventually was killed in action. And as you just mentioned, Raymond, he was, you know, awarded the Congressional Medal of Honor in recognition of his bravery. But so it's everything from the support of how to order your life through the most painful, challenging moments of your life in a combat zone where, you know, priests may be called upon, you know, to administer those last rites.
1: I want to talk about your work with the St. Sebastian Institute, which draws directly on special operations training, at least the methods, and it applies them to priests and their work in parishes. Lieutenant Colonel Irwin, how did you and your colleagues come up with the realization that this kind of support and training was needed? And what is the gap in priestly formation that St. Sebastian Institute is designed to fill?
3: Absolutely. So, you know, we're in our first year here. So we've got actually someone who was a cadet at West Point when I was a teacher back there, you know, Major Louis Taberke. And he just sort of sua sponte made this happen, you know, last summer. You know, but he and I had talked about this. Numerous people, I think, had conversations, you know, with him over the time. And that is how complicated and how challenging it is to be a priest, especially in the world today, in the information age, with the accessibility, with all the information, with all the noise. You know, not only are you ultimately responsible for all of your parishioners' souls, right, but you have got a full-time staff, often a small team, you've got a part-time staff, and then you have the ministry leaders who are what I would just kind of call super volunteers, and then you have just the entire parish. Think about the challenges, you know, that you face when you're leading that many people. And when you think about West Point, for example, and that's where, you know, Louis and I both attended, we take 4 years to learn leadership at a young age, to be prepared you know, to be able to lead potentially in the combat zone, but if not, still just leading young men and women. And so this is the very intentional effort and process that the military applies to developing leaders, because we know how critically important it is to get that training. And, you know, so we just, as we talked to more and more priests, we heard, you know, over and over again of like, boy, I could really benefit from some more leadership development training. And so that's a lot of what we're doing. We're bringing a lot of the principles from the military that the military's honed and developed over hundreds of years about how to lead. Obviously, a lot of them transfer and some of them don't, but like, we're spending time in conversations with priests. And then more importantly than just the conversations and the intellectual work of what does it mean to lead is the experiential part. And this is where, you know, Louis, who is, you know, a Green Beret, has taken a lot of the principles from Robin Sage, you know, which is the culminating exercise that, you know, a soldier participates in before earning that Green Beret. And we have the pastor stress test. We have different things where they are practicing leadership in real time to really supplement the intellectual leadership development that they get from the classroom setting with us, where we're engaging with them on how to lead themselves first, how to lead other people, how to lead teams, starting with an understanding of why is leadership so complicated in the world today.
1: I always say, Lieutenant Colonel, and I've said this for years, probably decades now, every young man in seminary should have to be a chaplain for a limited amount of time, because I think it teaches you, I mean, just hanging out with groups of, you know, Marines or firemen, there's a fraternity and a brotherhood that really is only taught in that surrounding that I don't think they get in seminary. Tell me how the St. Sebastian Institute reaches out to priests to perhaps inspire them to become chaplains and maybe to fulfill this long-held wish that I've personally had for our priests.
3: Yeah, I think you're spot on. You know, the idea of taking a young man, you know, who's been formed and developed, and obviously the church does such a great job, you know, in the seminaries with the formation and understanding salvation history and the history of the Catholic Church and all that, which is so important. But like, there's also this idea of like the fraternity and relating to people they're going to have to do in their parishes. And look, some people are natural at that. They have a gift. You know, God has blessed them with the ability to do that naturally. But the reality is for a lot of people, to include a lot of us who go to West Point, this has to be learned. It's a skill set that needs to be learned and practiced and honed before you get into a combat zone or before you get handed the keys to a parish. I absolutely agree, you know, with what you said. You know, a big part of what we do, because, you know, Archbishop Broglio has really blessed our efforts, you know, and is a big believer in what we're doing. We know that there are a lot of priests, a lot of young men who actually would make great chaplains.
1: Yep.
3: And they would make people who would serve, you know, great in the military. It doesn't mean that you need to do it for a full career. But part of this is to expose more young men and more priests to what the military is. And if it might be something that they might want to do with at least, you know, again, a part of their priesthood. Look, it doesn't mean that you need to do it for, you know, your full life.
1: I have seen it. I'm sure you have, too. I've seen it in action. I mean, former chaplains. I mean, Father Jerry Murray, who's often on this show, was just on earlier. Father Jerry was a Navy chaplain. A dear friend of mine, Father Jim Gould in Virginia, another amazing priest, one of the best recruitment leaders in the Arlington Diocese when they were ordaining 19 and 20 guys a year. Father Jim Gould, also a chaplain. There is something taught in the fraternity of men, and that warrior spirit doesn't mean killer, but it's a warrior spirit of defending what's right that carries and bleeds over into their priesthood, which benefits everybody. So, Lieutenant Colonel Mike Irwin, I thank you for what you're doing. We will leave it there. Thank you for your service. And for more information on the work of St. Sebastian Institute and how you can help, visit stsebastianinstitute.org.
3: Thank you so much, Raymond. 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
1: Thank you. My pleasure. And a blessed Memorial Day to all of you watching, especially those of you who've lost loved ones, who've given up, really, the ultimate sacrifice for all of us. That is all the time we have for now. Be sure to catch us next week. Until then, we'll be scouting the world over for all that is seen and unseen. On behalf of the staff and crew of EWTN News, thanks for watching. See you next time. Bye now.

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5: This week comes a great feast in the Church, Pentecost. It's a holy day with a history that goes back centuries before Christ. It's an event God gave to feed our deepest hungers and slake an otherwise unquenchable thirst. 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

0: The giving of the Holy Spirit to the new people of God crowns the mighty acts of the Father in salvation history. The Jewish Feast of Pentecost in the Old Testament called all devout Jews to Jerusalem to celebrate their birth as God's chosen people in the covenant law given to Moses at Sinai, which they commemorate. In this Sunday's first reading, the mysteries prefigured in that feast are fulfilled in the outpouring of the Holy Spirit on Mary and the apostles in the upper room. The Holy Spirit seals the new law and new covenant brought about by Jesus, written not on stone tablets, but on the hearts of believers, as the prophet Jeremiah had promised. The Spirit is revealed as the life-giving breath of the Father, the wisdom by which He made all things, as we sing this Sunday in our responsorial psalm. In the beginning, the Spirit came as a mighty wind sweeping over the face of the earth. And in the new creation at Pentecost, the Spirit again comes as a strong driving wind to renew the face of the earth.
1: 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His life was in trade for a family man sentenced to starvation in retaliation for an escaped prisoner. Father Maximilian lived out, "No one has greater love than this, to lay down one's life for one's friends." Kolbe was also a champion against the evils of the world, including Freemasonry. We invite you into Maximilian's spirit with lay Franciscan involvement, devotion, not worship, of Mary, the mother of our Catholic Church.
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3: We use anointing in some of our sacraments, and the symbolism is the same. Strengthen this person that we're praying for to be the person that you call him or her to be, to do what you're asking them to do. And so, in baptism, confirmation, anointing of the sick, ordination, we use oils for the celebration of those sacraments, and once a year, those oils are blessed, consecrated, and sent to all the parish churches for use in the celebration of sacraments throughout the year. And they very often are displayed in a glass cabinet in the church or displayed somewhere as a reminder that we have these oils for the celebration of the sacraments.
2: Never stop learning about your Catholic faith by listening daily to Catholic Radio.

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1: Family, a prayer that we pray together is a powerful prayer. So please pray together with me our EWTN family prayer. For those who struggle with alcoholism, Almighty and ever-living God, we thank you for the gift of life. We pray for those who struggle with alcoholism. Bring people into their lives to befriend and guide them. Heal the wounds of the past and give them gifts of prayer so that they may find their consolation and refuge in you. For our hearts are restless until they rest in you. Heal them in mind and body and soul, giving them freedom from their addiction. Show them the way and lead them to life. Through Christ our Lord. Amen.
2: Behold the Lamb of God, who takes away the sins of the world. 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

ourselves to celebrate the sacred mysteries. I confess to Almighty God and to you, my brothers and sisters, that I have greatly sinned in my thoughts and in my words, in what I have done and what I have failed to do, through my most grievous fault. Therefore I ask Blessed Mary, Ever-Virgin, and saints, and you, my brothers and sisters, to pray for me to the Lord.

today's great feast, sanctify your whole church in every people and nation. Pour out, we pray, the gifts of the Holy Spirit across the face of the earth. And with the divine grace that was at work when the gospel was first proclaimed, fill now once more the hearts of believers. Through our Lord Jesus Christ, your Son, who lives and reigns with you in the unity of the Holy Spirit, God,

0: A reading from the Acts of the Apostles. When the time for Pentecost was fulfilled, they were all in one place together. And suddenly there came from the sky a noise like a strong driving wind, and it filled the entire house into which they were. Then there appeared to them tongues as of fire, which parted and came to rest on each one of them. And they were all filled with the Holy Spirit, and began to speak in different tongues, as the Spirit enabled them to proclaim. Now there were devout Jews from every nation under heaven, staying in Jerusalem. At this sound, they gathered in a large crowd, but they were confused, because each one heard them speaking in his own language. They were astounded, and in amazement, they asked, "Are not all these people who are speaking Galileans? Then how does each of us hear them in his native language? We are Parthians, Medes, and Elamites, inhabitants of Mesopotamia, Judea, and Cappadocia, Pontus and Asia, Phrygia and Pamphylia, Egypt, and the districts of Libya near Cyrene, as well as travelers from Rome, both Jews and converts to Judaism, Cretans and Arabs. Yet we hear them speaking in our own tongues of the mighty acts of God." The word of the Lord.
1: Thanks.

A reading from the first letter of St. Paul to the Corinthians. Brothers and sisters, no one can say Jesus is Lord except by the Holy Spirit. There are different kinds of spiritual gifts, but the same Spirit. There are different forms of service, but the same Lord. There are different workings, but the same God, who produces all of them in everyone. To each individual, the manifestation of the Spirit is given for some benefit. As a body is one, though it has many parts, and all the parts of the body, though many, are one body, so also Christ. For in one Spirit we were all baptized into one body, whether Jews or Greeks, slaves or free persons, and we are all given to drink of one Spirit. The word of the Lord.

of the week, when the doors were locked where the disciples were, for fear of the Jews. Jesus came and stood in their midst and said to them, "Peace be with you." When he had said this, he showed them his hands and his side. The disciples rejoiced when they saw the Lord. Jesus said to them again, "Peace be with you.

to them, "Receive the Holy Spirit. Whose sins you forgive are forgiven them, and whose sins you retain are retained."

I am a gardener, and this year, unlike last year, I was able to get my seeds and my plants in on time. And we had kind of a dry spell, and I would water those plants and things, but they seemed to be just kind of stagnant. They weren't really growing. They weren't really prospering. They were just kind of standing there, turning a little bit yellow, in fact, because it was dry and it was hot. It was getting hotter here. The summer was coming. But then the last few days, we've had this beautiful rain, gentle most of the times. And those plants have flourished. They've grown twice as large. They're a vibrant green. They're happy. And it's an apt symbol, as is often used, of the Holy Spirit, the symbol of water. In fact, in today's office of readings, we had a reading from Saint Irenaeus. He was an early Christian, a doctor of the church. He knew Saint Polycarp, who knew Saint John the Apostle, so very early on. And he wrote about how you have this flower, but it doesn't really become one until water is added to it. Then it could become one lump of dough, becomes one, just like the Holy Spirit is what unites us. And as I've said before, I've been all over the world in many places, but you always feel at home when you come to the Catholic Mass because we're all one. We're brothers and sisters, literally, that we experience that. So it's that heavenly water, the Holy Spirit, that does that to us, that unites us so deeply. But then he also used an image of a tree, a waterless tree, that's just kind of there, and it's not bearing any fruit. It can't bear any fruit unless it gets this heavenly rainfall that comes from above. And then it can bear an abundant fruit. And you know, there's no such thing as a Christian without the Holy Spirit. That we are made Christians by the work of the Holy Spirit. When we were baptized, we were changed ontologically in our very being. We became something much greater because of what the Holy Spirit has done in us and is doing in us. And in confirmation, even more so, those abundant gifts of the Holy Spirit have been poured upon us. Jesus himself used this symbol of water in his own preaching about the Holy Spirit. And so you remember his words to the Samaritan woman in John chapter 4. And he says, "The water I'm going to give you is for one to receive and never thirst again." And it's going to well up to eternal life. And then in John chapter 7, it was a Feast of Tabernacles. On the last and the greatest day of that feast that was celebrated, there was this water ceremony where water was taken from the spring Gishon and it was poured out on the altar. And in the midst of that, Jesus says, "If anyone thirsts, let him come to me and drink. Streams of living water will flow from within him." And St. John, commenting on that, he says, he was speaking of the Holy Spirit that was going to be given. So this is the Holy Spirit. Another early Christian and teacher, catechist, St. Cyril of Jerusalem, he spoke of this using the same symbol of water. He says, just like when the rain comes down and it has different effects, it's the same rain, the same water that comes, but it adapts itself to the needs. For my case, for my peas or my peppers or my tomatoes, each of them needs different nutrients, right, to thrive and to flourish. Well, the Holy Spirit, he says, does the same thing, that he adapts himself to our particular needs in order that we're going to bear even more abundant fruit.
that is the same Holy Spirit. We drink of the same Spirit, but he has the effects that we need, adapting himself and our particular needs. St. Paul spoke of that in today's second reading, where he says we were all given to drink of the one Spirit. We were in the one Spirit, we were all baptized into one body. This flour was made one lump of dough by the Holy Spirit, if you will. And we were all given to drink of the one Spirit. But he also says to each individual, that's each one of us, the manifestation of the Spirit is given for some benefit. You see, God is giving us himself, his very life, his very divine life, for our benefit, but also to benefit the whole church. So we benefit from this gift. We exchange gifts, and it's a way in which we're showing, I'm not just going to selfishly grasp to myself, but I'm going to sacrifice something to give it to you.

this divine love. We share in the love of Jesus for the Father by the Holy Spirit. We are given this abundant life that he came to give us by the work of the Holy Spirit. And so each of us, St. Paul says, the manifestation of the Spirit is given for some benefit. Maybe reflect on that today. And don't have a false humility that says, well, I have nothing to offer. No, you're a child of God. You have the Holy Spirit alive, and you're a temple of the Holy Spirit. God's given you a gift for your benefit, but also for the benefit of others, for the church, really for the whole world. What are some of the gifts that you have that the Holy Spirit has given to you? And to use those. There's a variety of gifts, of course, but we're one body. We drink of the one Spirit. And yet God is using each of us in our own particular circumstances, our own time and history. You know, I remember my father would say that he thought he grew up in the best time. Well, in many ways it was, but not in every way. And God has put us here at this time in history, 2026. And he's given us one Spirit to drink for our benefit, but also for the benefit of the church, the benefit of the whole world. Part of that is our own prayer life. Part of it is how we interact with others, the example that we show, the words that we say, the things we do, the things we don't do, the talents and gifts of interest that we have. That for me, it's like gardening. Maybe that's some way that I can preach the gospel there too, but of course, primarily in proclaiming the gospel as a priest. So reflect upon that today. What are some of the gifts that you have that God has given to you? That is for your benefit, that's benefited you, that you enjoy these things. But they're also for the benefit of others. Pope St. John Paul II said that when he gives the gift of the Holy Spirit was to cross this distance, as it were, between God and man. He's giving us his very life out of his love for us. So I love that image of water that we can reflect upon today, but also he comes as tongues of fire today. And so this image of fire, I like the story that was told of a family, and the father decided he didn't want to go to church anymore. So the mother and the children, they would go to church, they would go to Mass, and the priest said, so where's your husband? Well, he decided he doesn't want to come to church anymore. So one night, the priest comes to visit their home, and the father is there sitting before the fireplace. And so the priest just quietly sits down next to him, looking at the fire. And then he reaches in and he takes one of the sticks that's burning in the fire and he pulls it aside from the rest. And for a while that stick is burning, but then it gets cooler and cooler and eventually it goes out and it's smoke. And then he just quietly went and he took that stick and he put it back in the fire, and now it's ablaze again. And then he's leaving. And the man says, well, thank you, Father, for your fiery sermon. I will be back to church next Sunday. You see, that we need to come to church because there's an outpouring of the Holy Spirit. The gifts that are placed upon the altar, I will have the epiclesis. And invoking the Holy Spirit, he's the one that transforms those gifts into the very body and blood of the Lord. As I, who have been ordained, repeat the words of Jesus, invoking the Holy Spirit, and those gifts are transformed. And we, in receiving those gifts, are ourselves transformed. That fire grows in us. You know, Mother Angelica's favorite passage was 2 Corinthians 3:18.

where it says, St. Paul says, we're being transformed from glory to glory into the image of the Lord by the work of the Holy Spirit. That's the good news. We're actually being changed, transformed, transfigured. Every time we encounter the Lord, every time new gifts of the Holy Spirit are given to us in prayer, we're given new gifts of the Holy Spirit. Every sacrament, new and outpouring of the Holy Spirit. Any work of charity that we might do, any way in which we're striving to do God's will. Mother said, we don't understand the value of one more act of love of God, one more thought about God, one more prayer. We don't understand the value of that. So, my dear people, we need to know about the Holy Spirit. Today, let us especially invoke the Holy Spirit to come afresh, to come anew upon each of us individually, to each individual. The manifestation of the Spirit is given for some benefit. And let's pray that, too, as that prayer that we often pray says, renew the face of the earth through these transmissions that are covering the whole planet. And this live Mass is on all of our transmissions, all over the world, every continent of the world. We pray that the Holy Spirit may renew the face of the earth and bring all of those gifts, love, joy, peace, all of the gifts of the fruits of the Holy Spirit, that we might see those more abundantly. For we were all given to drink of the one Spirit. Amen.

0: I believe in one God, the Father Almighty, maker of heaven and earth, of all things visible and invisible. I believe in one Lord Jesus Christ, the only begotten Son of God, born of the Father before all ages, God from God, light from light, true God from true God, begotten, not made, consubstantial with the Father. Through him all things were made. For us men and for our salvation, he came down from heaven, and by the Holy Spirit was incarnate of the Virgin Mary, and became man. For our sake he was crucified under Pontius Pilate, he suffered death and was buried, and rose again on the third day, in accordance with the Scriptures. He ascended into heaven, and is seated at the right hand of the Father. He will come again in glory to judge the living and the dead, and his kingdom will have no end. I believe in the Holy Spirit, the Lord, the giver of life, who proceeds from the Father and the Son, who with the Father and the Son is adored and glorified, who has spoken through the prophets. I believe in one holy, Catholic, and apostolic church. I confess one baptism for the forgiveness of sins, and I look forward to the resurrection of the dead and the life of the world to come. On this day of joy, when the Holy Spirit descended upon the apostles gathered in the upper room with the Blessed Virgin Mary, let us pray that God will continue to send forth the Spirit and make all things new.
1: For the Church, that its members may use their various gifts and talents to build a better world. We pray to the Lord. That by the outpouring of the Holy Spirit, Christians throughout the world might be reconciled to one another and our divisions brought to an end, so that Christ might gather us together in the unity of his kingdom. We pray to the Lord. That the Holy Spirit, who gives life, may breathe over our nation and create a new culture of life that welcomes the stranger, feeds the poor, and cherishes every child, born and unborn. We pray to the Lord. That young people will be strengthened in their virtue of chastity, living as true temples of the Holy Spirit. We pray to the Lord. For the dead, that through the infinite merits of Christ's sacrifice, they may be awakened to the glorious vision of the resurrection. We pray to the Lord.
0: God our Father, in the beginning you created the universe, and in the fullness of time you created all things anew in Christ. Send forth, we pray, your Spirit upon the whole world, and make new all that has grown old under the burden of sin and death, through Christ our Lord.
2: Amen.

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Through Christ our Lord.

thanks. Lord, Holy Father, Almighty and Eternal God, for bringing your Paschal mystery to completion, you bestowed the Holy Spirit today

To you, therefore, most merciful Father, we make humble prayer and petition through Jesus Christ, your Son, our Lord, that you accept and bless these gifts, these offerings, these holy and unblemished sacrifices, which we offer you firstly for your holy Catholic Church. Be pleased to grant her peace, to guard, unite, and govern her throughout the whole world. Together with your servant, Leo, our Pope, and Stephen, our Bishop, and all those who hold into the truth and on the Catholic and Apostolic faith. Remember, Lord, your servants. And all gathered here whose faith and devotion are known to you. For them we offer you this sacrifice of praise, or they offer it for themselves and all who are dear to them, for the redemption of their souls and hope of health and well-being, and paying their homage to you, the eternal God, living and true. Celebrating the most sacred day of Pentecost, on which the Holy Spirit appeared to the apostles in tongues of fire, and in communion with those whose memory we venerate, especially the glorious ever-Virgin Mary, Mother of our God and Lord Jesus Christ, and blessed Joseph, her spouse, your blessed apostles and martyrs, Peter and Paul, Andrew, James, John, Thomas, James, Philip, Bartholomew, Matthew, Simon, and Jude, Linus, Cletus, Clement, Sixtus, Cornelius, Cyprian, Lawrence, Chrysogonus, John and Paul, Cosmas and Damian, and all your saints. We ask that through their merits and prayers and all things we may be defended by your protecting help. Therefore, Lord, we pray graciously accept this oblation of our service out of your whole family. Order our days in your peace and command that we be delivered from eternal damnation and counted among the flock of those you've chosen. Be pleased, O God, we pray, to bless, acknowledge, and approve this offering in every respect. Make it spiritual and acceptable, so that it may become for us the body and blood of your most beloved Son, our Lord Jesus Christ. On the day before he was to suffer, he took bread in his holy and venerable hands, and with eyes raised to heaven, to you, O God, his almighty Father, giving you thanks, he said the blessing, broke the bread, and gave it to his disciples, saying, take this, all of you, and eat of it,

In a similar way, when supper was ended, he took this precious chalice in his holy and venerable hands, and once more giving you thanks, he said the blessing, and gave the chalice to his disciples, saying, Take this, all of you, and drink from it, for this is the chalice of my blood, the blood of the new and eternal covenant, which will be poured out for you and for many people

Therefore, O Lord, as we celebrate the memorial of the Blessed Passion, the resurrection from the dead, and the glorious ascension into heaven of Christ, your Son, our Lord, we, your servants and your holy people, offer to your glorious majesty from the gifts that you have given us this pure victim, this holy victim, this spotless victim, the holy bread of eternal life and the chalice of everlasting salvation. Be pleased to look upon these offerings with a serene and kindly countenance, and to accept them as once you were pleased to accept the gifts of your servant Abel the Just, the sacrifice of Abraham, our father in faith, and the offering of your high priest Melchizedek, a holy sacrifice, a spotless victim. In humble prayer we ask you, Almighty God, command that these gifts be borne by the hands of your holy angel to your altar on high in the sight of your divine majesty, so that all of us, through this participation at the altar, receive the most holy body and blood of your Son, may be filled with every grace and heavenly blessing. Remember also, Lord, your servants who have gone before us with the sign of faith and rest in the sleep of peace. Grant that, O Lord, we pray, and all who sleep in Christ, a place of refreshment, light, and peace. To us also, your servants, who, though sinners, hope in your abundant mercies, graciously grant some share in fellowship with your holy apostles and martyrs, with John the Baptist, Stephen, Matthias, Barnabas, Ignatius, Alexander, Marcellinus, Peter, Felicity, Perpetua, Agatha, Lucy, Agnes, Cecilia, Anastasia, and all your saints. Admit us, we beseech you, into their company, not weighing our merits, but granting us your pardon through Christ our Lord. Through whom you continue to make all these good things, O Lord, you sanctify them, fill them with life, bless them, and bestow them upon us. Through him and with him and in him, O God, Almighty Father, in the unity of the Holy Spirit,

At the Savior's command, informed by divine teaching, we dare to say, Our Father, who art in heaven, hallowed be thy name. Thy kingdom come, thy will be done, on earth as it is in heaven. Give us this day our daily bread, and forgive us our trespasses, as we forgive those who trespass against us. And lead us not into temptation, but deliver us from evil. Deliver us, Lord, we pray, from every evil. Graciously grant peace in our days, that by the help of your mercy we may be always free from sin and safe from all distress, as we await the blessed hope and the coming of our Savior, Jesus Christ. Lord Jesus Christ, who said to your apostles, Peace I leave you, my peace I give you, look not on our sins, but on the faith of your church, and graciously grant her peace and unity in accordance with your will, who live and reign forever and ever. Amen.

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1: Thank you for joining us for this celebration of the Solemnity of Pentecost. 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This Mass is being offered for Eric Hoffman. 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
2: Dear parents and godparents, your family has experienced great joy at the birth of your child, and the church shares your happiness. Today, this joy has brought you here to give thanks to God for the gift of your daughter and to celebrate a new birth in the waters of baptism. This community rejoices with you. For today, the number of those baptized in Christ will be increased, and we offer you our support in raising your child in the practice of the faith. And so, my brothers and sisters, let us now prepare ourselves to participate in this celebration, listening to God's word, praying for this girl and for her family, and renewing our commitment to the Lord and to his people. And so, parents, I ask you, what name do you give to your child?
3: Wren Rose Hoffman.
2: What do you ask of Wren? Or, I'm sorry, what do you ask of God's church? What brings you here today? In asking for baptism for Wren, you are undertaking the responsibility of raising her in the faith, so that keeping God's commandments, she may love the Lord and her neighbor as Christ taught us. Do you understand what you're undertaking today?
4: Yes.
2: And godparents, are you ready to help the parents of this child in their duty as Christian parents? Wren Rose, the Church of God receives you with great joy. In her name I sign you with the sign of the cross of Christ our Savior, and after me, your parents and godparents will do the same. In baptism, each of us received that same sign of the cross. So we begin in the name of the Father, and of the Son, and of the Holy Spirit.

Let us pray. O God, who by the mystery of today's great feast sanctify your whole church in every people and nation, pour out, we pray, the gifts of the Holy Spirit across the face of the earth, and with the divine grace that was at work when the gospel was first proclaimed, fill now once more the hearts of believers. Through our Lord Jesus Christ,

A reading from the Acts of the Apostles. When the time for Pentecost was fulfilled, they were all in one place together. And suddenly, there came from the sky a noise like a strong driving wind, and it filled the entire house in which they were. Then there appeared to them tongues as of fire, which parted and came to rest on each one of them. And they all were filled with the Holy Spirit and began to speak in different tongues as the Spirit enabled them to proclaim. And now there were devout Jews from every nation under heaven staying in Jerusalem. At this sound, they gathered in a large crowd, and they were confused, because each one heard them speaking in his own language. They were astounded, and in amazement, they asked, "Are not all of these people who are speaking Galileans? Then how does each of us hear them in a native language? We are Parthians, Medes, Elamites, inhabitants of Mesopotamia, Judea, and Cappadocia, Pontus and Asia, Phrygia and Pamphylia, as well as travelers from Rome, both Jews and converts to Judaism, Cretans and Arabs, yet we hear them speaking in our own tongues of the mighty acts of God." The word of the Lord.

0: A reading from the first letter of St. Paul to the Corinthians. Brothers and sisters, no one can say Jesus is Lord except by the Holy Spirit. There are different kinds of spiritual gifts, but the same Spirit. There are different forms of service, but the same Lord. There are different workings, but the same God, who produces all of them and everyone. To each individual, the manifestation of the Spirit is given for some benefit. As a body is one, though it has many parts, and all the parts of the body, though many, are one body, so also Christ. For in one Spirit we were all baptized into one body, whether Jews or Greeks, slaves or free persons, and we were all given to drink of one Spirit. The word of the Lord.
1: Thanks be to God.

0: The Lord be with you.
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0: A reading from the Holy Gospel according to John. Glory to you, O Lord. On the evening of that first day of the week, when the doors were locked where the disciples were for fear of the Jews, Jesus came and stood in their midst and said to them, "Peace be with you." When he had said this, he showed them his hands and his side. The disciples rejoiced when they saw the Lord. Jesus said to them again, "Peace be with you. As the Father has sent me, so I send you." And when he had said this, he breathed on them and said to them, "Receive the Holy Spirit. Whose sins you forgive are forgiven them, and whose sins you retain are retained." The Gospel of the Lord.

Friends, peace be with you. As many of you know, 2 weeks ago, I was privileged to go to the ordination of one of our native sons, Father Jonathan Francois, in the Archdiocese of Denver. And as part of the ordination ritual, if you had a chance to watch this, you know that there's a point after everything else has taken place where all of the priests go around and embrace in a sign of peace. And in Denver, as I walked past Father Jonathan, I said, "Jonathan, peace be with you. Welcome. Welcome to the priesthood." It's part of kind of a fraternal welcoming that we do. And as I walked back to my seat, I thought, I should have called him Father Jonathan. I should have said, "Father, the good thing is I have another chance," because yesterday his twin brother, Father Jacob, got ordained to the priesthood. So I thought, I'm going to remember. So as we were circling around in the Cathedral of St. Raphael, I got to Father Jacob and I said, "Jacob, welcome." Should have remembered. Part of the reason that I wanted to was not only to acknowledge the great thing that these two young men have done, but to also acknowledge the reality of what we believe happens in an ordination ritual. You go in one thing and you come out another. We call it an ontological change that happens. Ontology has to do with our being. The change that happens isn't just kind of outward or isn't just in name, but there's a change to that person's being. On Friday, at that point, Deacon Jacob stood at this altar and looked at bread and said, "This is my body," and looked at the wine and said, "This is my blood." It would have done nothing. It would have stayed exactly that, just bread and wine. But yesterday at about noon and today at 5 o'clock, when Father Jacob stands there and says, "This is my body, this is my blood," we believe it becomes the body, blood, soul, and divinity of Jesus Christ. On Friday, if Father or Deacon at the time, Jacob, had sat in the confessional and said, "I absolve you of your sins in the name of the Father and the Son and the Holy Spirit," he can do that all he wants as a deacon, as a lay person. We don't believe that it changes anything. But because of that ontological change of yesterday, now if Father Jacob is back there, we believe that he has the capacity to forgive sins, in part because of what we just heard in our gospel today, because Jesus said to the apostles, "Whose sins you forgive are forgiven them, and whose sins you retain are retained." He didn't just say that to Peter. He then spread it out to all of the gospel, all of the apostles, and through the apostles, the priests have that privilege as well. So there's a change in ontology that happens. Why? Because of the Holy Spirit. The Holy Spirit imparted in its unique ways. The Holy Spirit wants to change us, wants us to grow in holiness, always wants us to grow closer and closer to God. It's one of the things that we most need to pray for on Pentecost, but on every other day too, to ask the Holy Spirit to change us, especially if we're aware of some kind of sinful action, but also to grow in charisms, to grow in holiness. And there are three ways that I hear in our readings today where the Holy Spirit can most effectively work in our life. The first is that, as it talked about in the second reading today, that it's only through the Holy Spirit that we can come to know Jesus. So the Holy Spirit is the one who introduces us to Christ, and then Christ introduces us to the Father. So if you've ever been sitting in the Adoration Chapel and thought to yourself, "I don't know what I'm supposed to do right now. I just kind of feel alone and empty," one of the things we should all do at that point is pray, "Come Holy Spirit, renew the face of the earth. Come Holy Spirit into my heart. Introduce me to Christ. Make Christ really present for me right now." Ask the Holy Spirit to help us in our faith. If you've ever really been struggling in your faith, pray to the Holy Spirit. Ask the Holy Spirit to help you in your faith. But the Holy Spirit doesn't just help us with one another. That's why St. Paul in that second reading for today also talked about how the Holy Spirit imparts charisms that help us in our charity toward one another. And so whether it's comforting somebody who is sad, reaching out to the poor and the homeless, helping those people who are most in need, going to a nursing home to visit a family friend, any of those growing in virtue toward one another, that's another thing that we can ask the Holy Spirit to help us with,
to help us in our charity toward one another, help us grow in love, not just with God, but with one another as well. But the last thing that I think is maybe one of the harder things to ask the Holy Spirit for is for forgiveness. So the particular forgiveness that they're talking about in the gospel today is what, or at least we believe, it is in the sacrament of reconciliation. And yet there's an analogous way that it can work in our life. If you've ever had somebody that you have struggled to forgive, maybe a parent, or maybe a sibling, or a friend, or someone that you just have really struggled to forgive, you've tried and tried and tried, have you ever prayed to the Holy Spirit and asked the Holy Spirit to help you be able to forgive that person? I know there have been people in my life where I thought, okay, I can forgive that person, and then the next day or a couple days later, I realize that resentment is just boiling up inside of me. We can pray to the Holy Spirit, ask the Holy Spirit to take away that resentment. In fact, I'd like to argue that that's the only way that we can really forgive someone. If we ask the Holy Spirit to help us to be able to forgive, to take away that resentment, that anger, that hurt, and to just be able to forgive that person as we have been forgiven, as we pray in the Our Father today. So these are just three ways. There's many other ways that the Holy Spirit can help us as well, but it can help us grow in our faith, help us to grow in our service and love toward one another, and help us to be able to be forgiving as we have been forgiven.

0: Dear brothers and sisters, let us invoke the mercy of our Lord Jesus Christ for this child about to receive the grace of baptism, for her parents, godparents, and all the baptized.
1: For all members of the church, may the Holy Spirit help us make a joyful and fruitful witness to the gospel. We pray to the Lord.
2: Lord, hear our prayer.
1: For peace and prosperity throughout the world, we pray to the Lord.
2: Lord, hear our prayer.
1: For those oppressed by war or violence, may the Lord protect them from all harm and provide lasting peace. We pray to the Lord.
2: Lord, hear our prayer.
1: For those suffering or burdened with difficulty, may the hope found in the Lord's faithfulness bring them consolation and joy. We pray to the Lord.
2: Lord, hear our prayer.
1: For Wren Hoffman, baptized here this weekend, that the light of Christ shines through her for a world in need of it, we pray to the Lord.
2: Lord, hear our prayer.
1: For Father Jacob Francois, Father Peter Binder, Father Tiet Hong, and Father Joshua Crichel, ordained to the priesthood this weekend for the Archdiocese of Dubuque, that the Holy Spirit strengthen them as they help to shepherd God's flock, we pray to the Lord.
2: Lord, hear our prayer.
1: For those who have died, especially the holy souls in purgatory, that Christ's perpetual light may shine upon them, we pray to the Lord.
2: Lord, hear our prayer.
0: We also turn to the saints to ask them to pray for us. Holy Mary, Mother of God,
3: pray for us.
0: Saint John the Baptist,
3: pray for us.
0: Saint Joseph, St. Peter and St. Paul,
3: pray for us.
0: St. Patrick and St. Bridget,
3: pray for us.
0: St. Faustina and Blessed Michael Sepulchral,
3: pray for us.
0: St. Pio and St. Maximilian Kolbe,
3: pray for us.
0: St. John Paul the Great and St. Teresa of Calcutta,
3: pray for us.
0: All holy men and women, saints of God,
3: pray for us.
0: Almighty ever-living God, who sent your Son into the world to drive out from us the power of Satan, spirit of evil, and bring the human race rescued from darkness into the marvelous kingdom of your light. We humbly beseech you to free Wren from original sin, make her the temple of your glory, and grant that your Holy Spirit may dwell in her through Christ our Lord. Amen. May the strength of Christ the Savior protect you, who lives and reigns forever and ever. Amen. Let us pray, dear brothers and sisters, that the Lord God Almighty may bestow new life on this child by water and the Holy Spirit. O God, who by invisible power accomplish a wondrous effect through sacramental signs, and who in many ways have prepared water, your creation, to show forth the grace of baptism, O God, whose Spirit in the first moments of the world's creation hovered over the waters, so that the very substance of water would even then take to itself the power to sanctify, O God, who by the outpouring of the flood foreshadowed regeneration, so that the mystery of one and the same element of water would come into vice and a beginning of virtue, O God, who caused the children of Abraham to pass dry-shod through the Red Sea, so that the chosen people set free from slavery to Pharaoh would prefigure the people of the baptized, O God, whose Son, baptized by John in the waters of the Jordan, was anointed with the Holy Spirit, and as he hung upon the cross, gave forth water from his side along with blood, and after his resurrection, commanded his disciples, go forth, teach all nations, baptizing them in the name of the Father, and of the Son, and of the Holy Spirit. Look now, we pray, upon the face of your church, and graciously unseal for her the fountain of baptism. May this water receive by the Holy Spirit the grace of your only begotten Son, so that human nature washed clean through the sacrament of baptism from the squalor of the life of old may be found worthy to rise to the life of newborn children through water and the Holy Spirit. May the power of the Holy Spirit

0: By water and the Holy Spirit. For your part, you must strive to bring her up in the faith so that this divine life may be preserved from the contagion of sin and may grow in her day by day. If your faith makes you ready to accept this responsibility, then mindful of your own baptism, renounce sin, profess faith in Christ Jesus, the faith of the church in which children are baptized, by responding, "I do," with our congregation to these questions. Do you renounce Satan?
1: I do.
0: And all his works?
1: I do.
0: And all his empty show?
1: I do.
0: Do you believe in God, the Father Almighty, creator of heaven and earth?
1: I do.
0: Do you believe in Jesus Christ, his only Son, our Lord, who was born of the Virgin Mary, suffered death and was buried, rose again from the dead, and is seated at the right hand of the Father?
1: I do.
0: Do you believe in the Holy Spirit, the Holy Catholic Church, the communion of saints, the forgiveness of sins, the resurrection of the body, and life everlasting?
1: I do.
0: This is our faith. This is the faith of the Church. We are proud to profess it in Christ Jesus, our Lord. Amen. Is it therefore your will that Wren should receive baptism in the faith of the Church, which we have all professed with you? I just want to put her head down by the baptismal font. Wren, I baptize you in the name of the Father, and of the Son, and of the Holy Spirit.

0: Almighty God, the Father of our Lord Jesus Christ, has freed you from sin, given you new birth by water and the Holy Spirit, and joined you to his holy people. He now anoints you with the chrism of salvation. So that you may remain as a member of Christ, priest, prophet, and king unto eternal life. Randy, you have become a new creation and have clothed yourself in Christ. May this white garment be a sign to you of your Christian dignity, with your family and friends to help you by word and example bring it unstained into eternal life. For the Easter candle. Receive the light of Christ. Parents and godparents, this light is entrusted to you to be kept burning brightly so that Ren, enlightened by Christ, may walk always as a child of the light and persevering in the faith, may run to meet the saints when Jesus comes with all the saints in the heavenly court. May the Lord Jesus, who made the deaf to hear and the mute to speak, grant that you may soon receive his word with your ears. And profess the faith with your lips to the praise and glory of God, our Heavenly Father. Amen. Let's welcome the newest member of our church.
1: Following the offertory antiphon, the hymn for the preparation of the altar is number 348. Spirit divine, attend our prayer.

0: Pray, friends, that my sacrifice and yours may be acceptable to God, the Almighty Father.
1: May the Lord accept the sacrifice at your hands for the praise and glory of his name, for our good and good of all his holy church.
0: Grant, we pray, O Lord, that as promised by your Son, the Holy Spirit may reveal to us more abundantly the hidden mystery of this sacrifice, and graciously lead us into all truth.

0: hearts.
1: We lift them up to the Lord.
0: Let us give thanks to the Lord our God.
1: It is right and just.
0: It is truly right and just, our duty and our salvation, always and everywhere to give you thanks, Lord, Holy Father, Almighty and Eternal God. For bringing your Paschal mystery to completion, you bestowed the Holy Spirit today on those you made your adopted children by uniting them to your only begotten Son. This same Holy Spirit, as the Church came to birth, opened to all peoples the knowledge of God and brought together the many languages of the earth in profound

You are indeed holy, O Lord, and all you have created rightly gives you praise. For through your Son, our Lord Jesus Christ, by the power and working of the Holy Spirit, you give life to all things and make them holy. And you never cease to gather a people to yourself so that from the rising of the sun to its setting, a pure sacrifice may be offered to your name. Therefore, O Lord, we humbly implore you, by the same Holy Spirit, graciously make holy these gifts we have brought to you for consecration, that they may become the body and blood of your Son, our Lord Jesus Christ, at whose command we celebrate these mysteries. For on the night he was betrayed, he himself took bread, and giving you thanks, he said the blessing, broke the bread, and gave it to his disciples, saying, "Take this, all of you, and eat of it, for this is my body, which will be given up for you."

In a similar way, when supper was ended, he took the chalice, and giving you thanks, he said the blessing, and gave the chalice to his disciples, saying, Take this, all of you, and drink from it, for this is the chalice of my blood, the blood of the new and eternal covenant, which will be poured out for you and for many for the forgiveness of sins. Do this in memory of me.

Therefore, O Lord, as we celebrate the memorial of the saving passion of your Son, his wondrous resurrection and ascension into heaven, and as we look forward to his second coming, we offer you in thanksgiving this holy and living sacrifice. Look, we pray upon the oblation of your church and recognizing the sacrificial victim by whose death you willed to reconcile us to yourself. Grant that we who are nourished by the body and blood of your Son and filled with his Holy Spirit may become one body, one spirit in Christ. May he make of us an eternal offering to you so that we may obtain an inheritance with your elect, especially with the most blessed Virgin Mary, Mother of God, with blessed Joseph, her spouse, with your blessed apostles and glorious martyrs, with Saint Patrick, our patron, and with all the saints on whose constant intercession in your presence we rely for unfailing help. May the sacrifice of our reconciliation, we pray, O Lord, advance the peace and salvation of all the world. Be pleased to confirm in faith and charity your pilgrim church on earth, with your servant Leo, our Pope, and Thomas, our Bishop, the order of bishops, all the clergy, and the entire people you have gained for your own. Listen graciously to the prayers of this family whom you have summoned before you. In your compassion, O merciful Father, gather to yourself all your children scattered throughout the world, to our departed brothers and sisters, and to all who are pleasing to you at their passing from this life. Give kind admittance to your kingdom. There we hope to enjoy forever the fullness of your glory through Christ our Lord, through whom you bestow on the world all that is good.

0: At the Savior's command, informed by divine teaching, we dare to say, Our Father, who art in heaven, hallowed be thy name. Thy kingdom come, thy will be done, on earth as it is in heaven. Give us this day our daily bread, and forgive us our trespasses, as we forgive those who trespass against us. And lead us not into temptation, but deliver us. Deliver us, Lord, we pray, from every evil. Graciously grant peace in our days, that by the help of your mercy, we may be always free from sin and safe from all distress as we await the blessed hope and the coming of our Savior, Jesus Christ. Lord Jesus Christ, who said to your apostles, Peace I leave you, my peace I give you, look not on our sins, but on the faith of your church, and graciously grant her peace and unity in accordance with your will, who live and reign forever and ever.
1: Amen.
0: Peace of the Lord be with you always.
1: And with your spirit.
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0: Behold, the Lamb of God. 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Blessed are those called to the supper of the Lamb.
1: Lord, I am not worthy that you should enter under my roof, but only say the word, and my soul shall share the body of Christ. Can you see?

0: O God, who bestow heavenly gifts upon your church, safeguard, we pray, the grace you have given, that the gift of the Holy Spirit poured out upon her may retain all its force, and that this spiritual food may gain her abundance of eternal redemption. Through Christ our Lord. Amen.
1: Are there any kids out there that would like the kids' bulletins? Come on forward.

Because of Memorial Day, we don't have any donuts this week, but next week we'll pick it back up again. When Father Jacob will be celebrating all the Masses, you're certainly welcome to come back at 5 o'clock tonight for his first Mass. There are special blessings that go with that, but he'll also be here next weekend as well celebrating all the Masses so that I can get a little break before it gets intense for the move. Then the weekend after that, I'm still not entirely clear. It's Corpus Christi for us, but it's the Cedar Rapids Marathon. And it looks to me like it's going to go on one side of the river and down the other, down on our side. I'm not sure. I thought it was going to go Ellis to First Ave, so they'd be like running right in front of our church. But it looks like instead they're going to be along the flood wall. But anyway, it could be really tough 2 weeks from now to get to church. Hopefully you'll still be able to make it by kind of circumventing, but you might want to look at the map routes and map an alternative route on how to get to St. Pat's 2 weeks from today.

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We're going to announce a couple of program changes today. We're going to broadcast Keith Nestor's Unpacking the Mass right now, and we're going to be going on top of the EWTN Pro-Life Weekly. And then later this evening, in the time slot of the Rosary Crew, we are going to be broadcasting from St. Patrick's the first Mass said by Father Jacob Francis, who they're now calling Francois. And so he was just ordained yesterday up in the Archdiocese of Dubuque at St. Raphael Cathedral. And so we will be playing the Rosary Crew on either the either at 4:30 or at after the Mass is over. So I haven't quite figured that out yet. We're getting the arrangements of somebody to come in here to run the radio at that time, and I will be watching the or participating in the first Mass down at St. Patrick's myself. Hopefully, God willing. So, anyway, I thought I would alert you to those changes of the schedule. This is the only time we'll be announcing that. And God bless you on this Pentecost Sunday, and may you get a double blessing or a double portion of the Holy Spirit on you today, as Elisha asked for when Elijah was coming to the end of his earthly existence, and God granted it to him. He said that if he saw Elijah going up, that he would receive the double blessing that he asked for, and otherwise, no. But we all know that in the scripture, the chariots of fire are what he saw Elijah going up to heaven on. So he received his double blessing, portion of the Holy Spirit. And from that double portion, he was able to multiply bread, as Jesus did in the New Testament. But Jesus did it twice, just to show the importance of the Son of God versus a prophet of the Son of God. So, enjoy Keith Nestor. We're going to have Unpacking the Mass right now.

Hey everybody, Keith Nestor here. I am really excited because I'm heading to the Defending the Faith at Franciscan University of Steubenville, and I'll be part of a special panel with my friends Anna Munley, Brian Holdsworth, and Emily Danini. This is one of my favorite Catholic conferences of the year. Incredible speakers, powerful worship, and tons of Catholics coming together to grow deeper in their faith. I'll even be leading the Rosary live with the Rosary crew. So if you've never been before, this is the year to go. I'd love to see you there. Click the link in the description below to get signed up today. Welcome to Unpacking the Mass with Keith Nestor. On this podcast, we dig into the week's readings for the upcoming Sunday for the Catholic Church so that when you go to Mass, you are ready to hear what God has to say to you through the Scriptures. So grab your Bibles and let's get digging. Hey friends, welcome to Unpacking the Mass. Today we're looking at the readings for Pentecost. This is a fantastic day, friends. The day when the Holy Spirit falls upon the apostles and they begin to preach the gospel in languages they don't understand to a group of people that have come for a different reason, and they leave with repentance and entrance into the church. It's a beautiful thing, the fulfillment of so many things that Jesus promised, and the world has never been the same, and our lives continue to see this played out, and the world continues to change because of this incredible mission. God always has a plan. We don't always understand the timing. These men didn't understand the timing either, and yet here it was, and boom, what an amazing day. Let's pray, and then we'll jump into the readings. In the name of the Father, and of the Son, and of the Holy Spirit, amen. Let your Spirit fall upon us here as we look at these readings for Pentecost, Lord. And as the church continues to grow, may we be in the stream of your promise and your authority. In the name of the Father, and of the Son, and of the Holy Spirit. Amen. All right, let's look at Acts chapter 2, my friends. Verses 1 through 11. When the day of Pentecost had come, they were all together in one place. And suddenly a sound came from heaven like the rush of a mighty wind. And it filled all the house where they were sitting. And there appeared to them tongues as of fire, distributed and resting upon each one of them. And they were all filled with the Holy Spirit and began to speak in other tongues as the Spirit gave them utterance. Now there were dwelling in Jerusalem Jews, devout men from every nation under heaven. And at this sound the multitude came together, and they were bewildered, because each one heard them speaking in his own language. And they were amazed and wondered, saying, "Are not all these who are speaking Galileans? And how is it that we hear each of us in his own native language? Parthians and Medes, Elamites and residents of Mesopotamia, Judea and Cappadocia, Pontus, Asia, Phrygia and Pamphylia, Egypt and the parts of Libya belonging to Cyrene, and visitors from Rome, both Jews and proselytes, Cretans and Arabians. We hear them telling in our own tongues the mighty works of God." Our second reading comes from St. Paul's first letter to the church at Corinth, and we'll be reading in chapter 12, verses 3 through 7 and 12 through 13. St. Paul writes these words, "Therefore, I want you to understand that no one speaking by the Spirit of God ever says, 'Jesus be cursed,' and no one can say, 'Jesus is Lord,' except by the Holy Spirit. Now, there are varieties of gifts, but the same Spirit, and there are varieties of service, but the same Lord. And there are varieties of working, but it is the same God who inspires them all in everyone. To each is given the manifestation of the Spirit for the common good. For just as the body is one and has many members, and all the members of the body, though many, are one body, so it is with Christ. For by one Spirit we were all baptized into one body, Jews or Greeks, slaves or free, and all were made to drink of the one Spirit." And then one of my favorite passages from John's Gospel, chapter 20, verses 19 through 23. "On the evening of that day, the first day of the week, the doors being shut where the disciples were for fear of the Jews, Jesus came and stood among them and said to them, 'Peace be with you.' When he had said this, he showed them his hands and his side. Then the disciples were glad when they saw the Lord. Jesus said to them again, 'Peace be with you. As the Father has sent me, even so I send you.'
And when he had said this, he breathed on them and said to them, "Receive the Holy Spirit. If you forgive the sins of any, they are forgiven. If you retain the sins of any, they are retained." All right, my friends, powerful stuff. Let's talk about Pentecost. What's going on here? Now, Pentecost comes from the Greek word Pentecoste, which means 50th, which means 50 days after Easter. But it gets its roots from the Jewish festival of Shavuot, which is the Feast of Weeks or the First Fruits. Now, this is a Jewish feast. It's a holiday that commemorates the giving of the Torah, the first five books of the Jewish Bible, to Moses on Mount Sinai. And this feast, of course, is one of three major festivals called pilgrim festivals, where the Jews were required to come back to Jerusalem and to come to the temple. So why is this significant? What we see happening here? Okay, if you think about the importance of the law given to the people of God in the Old Testament, you recognize that that was where really everything changed. Now they knew what God required of them, and they had this guiding force toward the way they should live and this covenant that God made with them. Well, Jesus comes and he makes a new covenant. He fulfills the old covenant and the old law, right? He says, "I don't come to abolish it, I come to fulfill it." So he fulfills that. And then he says to the apostles, "I am making a new covenant, a new command I give you." And it's a command based on love and based on his sacrifice. The old law had a lot to do with the sacrifices in the temple as an atonement for sin. But really, that was a foreshadowing of the ultimate atonement for sin, which would come through Christ. And now the Holy Spirit comes upon these men to proclaim this new covenant, the gospel, on the feast that celebrates the giving of the law. Think it was just a coincidence? Of course not, my friends. Now, what's significant about tongues being spoken here? People make a big deal out of this. But the tongues that were spoken were not the gibberish that you see people doing in weird Pentecostal services or whatever that no one knows what they're talking about, right? These were actual languages that were spoken and understood by the hearers. And I think it's so powerful that they were not known by the apostles that were speaking them. Why? Because this is to show that this was about what God was doing, not about what these people could do. They couldn't, under their own power, speak the gospel in the native language of those coming from all over the region, all over the different nations that were coming, my friends. That wasn't within the power of the disciples in and of themselves, but as the Holy Spirit falls upon them, now all of a sudden they have this incredible power because of the Holy Spirit working through them. And what was the result of this power? The gospel, the new covenant being preached, not just to the Jews, but to everybody. Now, I know you might say, well, not everybody, because that was the beginning. But remember what Jesus said, "You will be my witnesses from Jerusalem, Judea, Samaria, to the ends of the earth." Now, we've seen that in the past readings about, you know, the different places, Philip going to Samaria and all these others, and the missionary journeys of Paul, and eventually how the disciples would spread out because of persecution, that God would use that even to bring the gospel to the ends of the earth. But this is all where it begins, my friends. And it shows us this powerful promise that Jesus gave to the apostles. Remember, just before he ascended, what did he say to them, friends? Think about this. He said, "Do not leave Jerusalem, but wait for the gift my Father promised, which you have heard me speak about. For John baptized with water, but in a few days you will be baptized with the Holy Spirit." They had no idea what that meant. They had no idea. But notice this promise given to them is contingent on what they did. Otherwise, he just would have said, "You guys do whatever you want. It doesn't matter." No, he said, "Stay in Jerusalem. Stay together. There's power in this community because that's the church that Christ started and gave his authority and promise to." Friends, the promises of God will be fulfilled. But the question is, will we be a part of that fulfillment? And that's up to us, really. By our participation in the church of Jesus Christ, the community that God gave those promises to, we can ensure that we receive the fulfillment as well. So in some sense, you would say that these promises were not given
to individuals. They were given to a collective. And those individuals made up that collective because God wasn't interested in everybody going their own way and doing their own thing. No, he was forming a church. When Jesus told St. Peter, upon this rock I will build my church, speaking of him, I call you rock, and upon this rock I will build my church, and the gates of hell will not prevail against it. He's making this promise to Peter, yes, but it's about the church. And as we remain in that church, we remain in this promise. That's why it's so dangerous to leave the church, because if you leave the church thinking, oh, I got the Holy Spirit, I got the Bible, I can just go do whatever I want to do. Well, you might have some truth with you, but you don't carry that promise with you, my friends. Not this one. This promise doesn't follow individuals. It stays with the collective. And that's so important, my friends. And it was all just beginning. Pentecost is a beginning. And it's a beginning for us to celebrate each and every year when we come to worship the Lord and celebrate this feast. We're reminded that God always fulfills his promises. But notice the fulfillment of God's promise is connected to his mission. So we have to likewise stay connected to his mission. He doesn't give these promises and say, you guys are going to have the best lives ever. You guys are going to prosper and have health and wealth. And whatever you do is going to be successful. And all these wonderful things are going to happen to you. That was not the promise. The promise was that his mission would be fulfilled through them by the power of the Holy Spirit. Now, I would argue that's the best way to live, isn't it? That's better than living a cushy life with no meaning or purpose in isolation from God. That might be what the world wants, but that's fleeting. Whereas when we join ourselves to the mission of God, yeah, we're going to experience some persecution. We're going to experience some difficulty, but we will also experience God's presence and God's promise and God's power. The three P's, my friends. His presence, his promise, his power. Boom. Remember that. That's what Pentecost, the fourth P, whoa, that just hit me, is all about. Now let's look at our second reading. St. Paul's talking to the church at Corinth about the Holy Spirit. And what does he say about the Holy Spirit, right? He says that you can't be full of the Holy Spirit and say, ah, Jesus be cursed. And no one can say Jesus is Lord except by the Holy Spirit. This is where we can have unity as Christians of all different shapes and sizes and denominational backgrounds or whatever. So when we together, Christians, Catholic, Protestant, Orthodox alike, all declare Jesus Christ is Lord, we say yes and amen, recognizing that that is the Spirit's power within us. Now, you guys know how I feel about that. I think everybody should become Catholic. But I recognize that not everybody's Catholic. And I also recognize this is important, that the Spirit of God is at work in Christian communities that aren't necessarily Catholic. He's drawing people to Christ. And we can say yes and amen to that, my friends. Because God's Spirit is always going to take us to Jesus. And people have different paths to get where they want to go. Now, don't hear what I'm not saying. I think everybody needs to be Catholic. But that happens oftentimes as a revelation to a person that's already got this understanding of who Jesus is. That's what happened to me. I was a Christian before I was Catholic, and God's Spirit had called me into a relationship with Jesus 100%. But as I dug deeper into that, I was led into his church. And maybe some of you are in that situation as well. I'm not here to say to you, you don't have the Holy Spirit. Not at all. I think we're joined together by the power of the Holy Spirit, because no one can say Jesus is Lord except by the power of the Spirit. Now, people say, oh, what about, you know, the Mormons? They say Jesus is Lord. Do they have the Holy Spirit? Well, I think you can get into some issues with that, because what they mean by Jesus is not what we mean. We believe Jesus is the second person of the Holy Trinity. We believe that he is eternal with the Father. They don't believe that about him. They don't believe the same things about God that we believe. So they can create a different version of a religion in their mind and say Jesus is Lord, but it's not the same Jesus. Because Jesus is not the brother of Satan. Jesus is not a created being. He is, before all things, the Alpha and the Omega, the first and the last, the beginning and the end. Read John 1, right? Nothing was made that was not made by him.
He's the author of life, my friends, not a creation. He's the second person of the Trinity. So when we say Jesus is Lord and we have unity, it's around who Jesus really is. And then he goes into this discussion about the various roles that we have from the one same Spirit. And I think this is important because even though we have the same Spirit illuminating us, we're not all to operate in the exact same way. Now, this doesn't mean that we all have different missions. No, we have the same mission. It's God's mission. But there are different ways that we need to operate in order to fulfill that mission. The gifts of the Spirit. Different gifts in order to accomplish different things. But check out what he says about the purpose of all this. This is important, my friends. To each is given the manifestation of the Spirit. This is verse 7. For the common good. And then he uses this analogy of a body. The body has many members, and all members of the body, though many are one body, so it is with Christ. Why? Because of our baptism, my friends, and because of the Spirit, which comes to us in baptism. It's for the common good. It's not our own personal plaything. The Holy Spirit is not given to us to make us feel good. No, the gifts of the Spirit are given to us so that we can be used to build up other people so that we can proclaim the gospel. That's so important. But there's one other aspect of the Spirit's power that we're going to talk about as we look at the gospel here. And this is a fantastic text because it's talking about the role of the Holy Spirit, not just within relation to the revelation of who Jesus is. We've already talked about that. But the relationship with Jesus. And that relationship has to involve reconciliation. Why? Because we're sinners. And I think it's so interesting that the resurrected Jesus, when he comes to the disciples and he gives them, we'll talk about this, when he gives them his authority to forgive or retain sins, that is not separate from the power of the Holy Spirit. That's the power of the Holy Spirit that operates in that gift. It's not, all right, I've given you that gift, go do it. No, it's in the Spirit. He breathes on them and says, receive the Holy Spirit. Whoever sins you forgive or forgiven, and whosoever sins you retain or retain. Now, of course, we know this is talking about confession to a priest. These men and their successors. And I know people freak out about this. I've had many conversations with people who are like, why do you believe you got to confess your sins to a priest? Blah, blah, blah, blah, blah, blah, blah. Where's that in the Bible? Here it is. Here it is. And you show them this, they just go, oh, that's not what that means. And I always ask them, well, you tell me what it means. And some of the answers I get are just hilarious. I've had people say things like this. Well, when Jesus gave them the authority to forgive sins or retain sins, what that's really talking about, I love this one, that's just talking about preaching the gospel. They're just there to announce the forgiveness of sins. Well, wait a minute. Why does he need to give them the authority to announce the forgiveness of sins, right? I'm not talking about like this teaching authority of the correct doctrine. If all they're doing, I mean, we're all called to announce the gospel, right? But does that mean that we have the authority to say to someone, your sins are forgiven and your sins are not? You see, that's where it gets really dicey. Not in the whole idea of forgiving sins, because the other thing that you hear people say is, well, we're all given that authority to forgive sins. If somebody comes to you and says, hey, I want to confess my sins, you know, we don't need a priest. We just, you know, confess your sins to one another, right? As James says. You don't need a priest for that. Well, okay. Does that mean I have the authority to say, no, you're not forgiven? That's usually where people get hung up. They want to say, oh, well, we all have the authority to say, hey, you know what? You're forgiven. In the name of Jesus. There are some Protestant liturgies that actually say that. They say, in the name of Jesus, we announce that you are forgiven. When nobody's ever confessed anything, they just say that as part of their liturgy. But I've never heard anybody say, ah, guess what? No, your sins are retained. Because here's what would happen. You would go, let's say you go to your buddy and you tell him your sins, you confess your sins to him. And he goes, you know what? No, you're not forgiven. Well, what makes him any better than anybody else? I just go down to the next buddy and say, hey, that guy said I'm not forgiven. What about you? Where's the actual authority? No one ever wants to put legs on that one, do they? No, my friends. This is so clear what's going on here. Jesus has given these men the authority
by the power of the Holy Spirit to forgive the sins of people who come and confess it. You say, well, how do they do that? Well, obviously, they're going to know because people confess their sins to them. This is a no-brainer, okay? And it's powerful. But what I want to focus in on is that it's the power of the Holy Spirit that's given here. Because the Holy Spirit is about conviction. The Holy Spirit is about revelation, right? The Holy Spirit will show us our sins. We will recognize where we've sinned and the revelation of who Jesus is. We've seen that before, right? When Jesus said to the disciples, the Holy Spirit will remind you of everything that I've commanded you. He's going to remind you of what I've said. He's going to testify unto me. There's that revelation piece. And yet there's also, and this is beautiful, that restorative peace, the power of the Holy Spirit, my friends. That's so amazing. It's about conviction, restoration, and forgiveness. Because the same Spirit that motivates and activates the ability to preach the gospel is the same Spirit that brings forgiveness and healing when we mess it up. That's important. That's important because we're going to. Jesus gave this gift to all of us because he knew we were going to need it. You know, John would write in one of his letters later, he would say, I write this to you that you may not sin, but if we do sin, we have an advocate with the Father, right? If we confess our sins, he's faithful and just and will forgive us. Nobody believes that the Catholic priest in his own identity has the authority to forgive sins. It's only when he's acting in that stream of authority given to him by Jesus by the power of the Holy Spirit. That's what we mean when we say he's acting in persona Christi, in the person of Christ. So when you go to confession, you don't have to worry about what this dude thinks of you, because in some sense, you're not even talking to him. You're whispering into the ear of Jesus. And Jesus operates in that priest. He's Jesus with skin on to bring to you that forgiveness. I've told this story a few times, but maybe you haven't heard it before. But one time I gave a talk early after my conversion. And a guy came up to me and he said, oh, I used to be Catholic. I always love those. That, you know, you're going to have a great conversation when someone leads with that. And I just got a question for you, Keith. Why would you want to confess your sins to a man when you can just go to God directly? And I just looked at him and I said, why wouldn't you want to? He says, what do you mean? And I'm like, I've been doing the whole go into my room and pray and ask for forgiveness thing my whole life. And that's fine. But I've never felt more of a sense of freedom and forgiveness than when I've heard the words of absolution from someone who has traced his authority back to this moment in John 20. Because the apostles and their successors, who are the bishops of the Catholic Church today, and their priests are their representatives, my friends, have been given that authority. And I know that when I hear those words of absolution, that's an

years. Man, there would be nothing that would make me happier than to know that after watching this episode, you went to confession that day or the next day. If that's what you did, please let me know in the comments, by the way. I'm telling you right now, I could just like shut this whole thing down. And if I saw that you did that, I would feel like everything was worth it. Be amazing, my friends, because it's so beautiful. That's the fulfillment, right? At Pentecost, this message goes out. God, through the power of the Holy Spirit, gave them that ability to preach that message and bring people in to the church. And through the power of reconciliation, he brings them back. It's beautiful. It's beautiful, my friends. I hope you have that awesome experience. And I hope you remember that even though you might feel insignificant, you are part of the body of Christ. If you've been baptized into him through the power of the Holy Spirit, that one Spirit has brought you in. So don't say, oh, I have no part to play. No, you have a part to play. And we need you. God needs you for his purposes. That's why you were made, just uniquely you. And may his Spirit work within you to transform you and equip you and empower you to perform his mission, my friends. But remember, you got to do what he says. What did he tell the disciples? Stay in Jerusalem. Stay together. Wait. Sometimes you got to wait too. And always, you got to stay with the church. Don't go rogue. Stay with the church. Be ready. Be patient and see what God will do. Praise God. This is going to be an amazing year. Thank you so much for sticking with me here on Unpacking the Mass. If you need to get caught up, there's a little card right here to get you caught up with the previous episodes. Do me a favor, please like and subscribe to this channel if you're listening on a podcast. We appreciate the 5-star review. And hey, if you'd like to become a supporter of our ministry, there's links in the description where you can donate through our website or through support communities that we have like Patreon and Locals. We appreciate that so much, my friends. We can't do this without you. But by the power of the Holy Spirit and with your support, God's going to continue to bring the truth to the world. And we thank you for being a part of it, my friends. Take care and God bless. The Tempur-Pedic.

0: know about you, you know, and I'll be honest with you, I've known you for so many years, and I've heard like your story. I guess sure. I say so many times as if like I keep watching, you know, a movie over and over again. I'm going to watch this John Edwards story again. The thing is, I've heard so much, but at the end of the day, I really didn't know, like, there's a lot of detail.
1: Yeah.
0: That, and this is maybe the difference. Maybe it's what stopped you. Maybe it was the holdup in writing a book.
1: Yeah.
0: Because you've actually got to come in with, it's not just about putting in planks. You've actually got to put nails to hold the planks down.
1: Yeah.
0: Then you've got to put some kind of something, filler in
1: all
0: between.
1: All the rebar and the,
0: there's
1: else.
0: All these things that you have to build around it. And so basically it's detail. And I was just amazed when you sent me a copy, an advanced copy of this book. I opened it up, and you know, I'm one of these guys that, like, I don't necessarily like to be manipulated,
1: mm-hmm.
0: right? So I'm cautiously, like, always going, sure. like, well, let me dip into this. And so I jumped around. So I'd go to this, like, I know that part of the story. I know about the story. And I knew it. And so I'd jump around. So I picked a little paragraph here. I picked a little paragraph there. And I couldn't stop. And I'd read that paragraph and go, like, well, this is, wow, I didn't know that part of that. So then I went back and I read, so like, let me find out some of his childhood stuff. And let me find, what are these, like, some of these wounds and stuff. And then I started going, dipping around. I jumped all over the thing. And I basically read your book nonlinear fashion.
1: Yeah, sure.
0: Read everything. And so now I've endeavored to go back to read from start to finish, you know, just because I want to do it that justice. But in all of that, what I thought I knew about you, I've learned so much more. And it's not just about, like, I've learned more about John Edwards. I've learned so much more about myself.
1: Mm.
0: And I would imagine that every other man that's out there has had these experiences, and you don't realize how profound these little things, these little building blocks of your life are.
1: Yeah.
0: We all want to recount. It's like, well, here's the history of Deacon Jeff Drzymski, and you're going to pick the top 10 things that you want people to know.
1: Sure.
0: And you tell them those 10, even if some of them are a little challenging, you know, a little bad, a little vulnerable to be able to reveal that. But you're really going to make sure that 7 out of 10 are fantastic.
1: Sure.
0: So that people go like, hey, that's a life well lived. But here you give us like 1,000 things, and it's all these parts and pieces. And when they come together, it was like a really good soup. I mean, at the end of the day...

0: it's blended in a way where, as I'm reading, and there were things I didn't even know that were moving me. So is that, was that the difficulty in writing, putting all that stuff down and figuring out where everything, what was important, what wasn't?
1: Yeah. So as I started working on the book, there was a theme that kind of underlined going along with the power, and it was communion, right? It's when I was younger and I was in my church group, everything was fine. I had friends, I had community, and things were great then. When I got into college and I lost those friends, they all went off to college, and I lost that community, I found myself in the wrong community with the wrong communion. Later again in my life, when everything went to heck and back, and then, you know, found myself starting that men's group, I found that good communion again with men that I've been walking with for 10 years now. And so God is always wanting to restore us to community. We were made by love, for love, and through love. And so everything that God wants to do is to bring us back into relationship and communion with Him. So what I started to realize is, yeah, this is my story, but it's really all of our story. You know, whether, yeah, maybe you didn't get arrested and do a bunch of cocaine and almost lose everything in your life, but all of us have something, like unforgiveness, anger, judgment. There's so many things in our life. And the way that we're raised, our family of origin, our stories matter. When you go back and you look, one of the reasons I needed communion so much is because my dad worked two jobs. He wasn't ever around. And when he was, he was tired. He was worn out. When he would point something out to me, it always came across as negative criticism to me. There weren't a lot of I love yous and I'm proud of you. So, like growing up, I was always searching for those things. I was searching for that affirmation. And then I started to see God the way that I saw my dad. Right. And it's just like God's angry. God's always judging. God is condemning. God is punishing. And so I found myself away from God in those ways. And it's so beautiful because God uses these things to bring us back. And even this very book, you know, my father died recently in January of this year.
0: Yeah, I'm so sorry to hear that. Yeah. I know that was a tough.
1: Yeah, it sure was. It sure was. And there were a lot of things we hadn't talked about. But when I wrote this book, Dr. Bob said, look, you've got to take this to your dad. Like, we can't put this out without his permission. And I was scared to death. I was like, he's going to murder me. Like, he's going to say, like, if you put this out, like, you were no longer my son.
0: He was kind of on death's door, I think, wasn't he?
1: Yeah,
0: in the situation.
1: He
0: would have risen up to.
1: Yeah. He was fighting mesothelioma and immunotherapy treatments and stuff. But I took it to him and he read it. And the next morning, I didn't even see my dad read a book in like 30 years, but he read this in a night and he just said, son, I'm so proud of you. Like, this is all the things I wanted to say to you that I never could really say. I couldn't figure out how. And I also, here's the thing too, Deacon Jeff, is I learned that, yes, all those things hurt when I was little, but I also understand what it's like to be a father now. And I didn't understand that. And what men are going through, what you're putting up with, dealing with, trying to figure out, you feel like the world's on your shoulders and that you're constantly seeking something that you're never going to find, but except in Christ. So that was healing for my father and I, because I could have that conversation with him. I could understand his point of view. And I always loved my dad. It didn't always shake out the way I wanted it to when I was younger. Yeah. But I'm sure Jacob or Caitlin or Allison could say the same thing about me sometimes.
0: Yeah, and you know, it's really easy for us sometimes to blame other people for how we are at the end of the day. What I really like about this is that you actually take ownership of all this. I mean, you're brutally honest. Not only about your relationship with your dad and your wife, Angela, but also you're brutally honest about your relationship with yourself, your understanding of yourself, and all these things. And that's something that's, I think, the biggest challenge, I think, most men especially, but really everybody today, we're just not... You look at the world that we live in right now. You look at social media. You watch anything online, and you realize everyone's got this image that they're portraying, and the world's gotten totally out of sorts. And a lot of it is because we're not really honest with ourselves.
1: Yeah. No, it's 100%. There's a big clip going around by the comedian Theo Vaughn where he basically answered a caller's call that was talking about suicide and stuff, and he's had his own addictions. And he went into this 20-minute interior conversation out loud, like looking at his own life and talking about how he'd been reading the Bible app. And he was praying this prayer that's like, Lord, even as I'm praying for you to help me stop this, part of me knows I'm lying to you, that I'm going to do it again. It was one of the most honest things I've ever seen. And I think we've had so much like far left and far right and far this and far that, that people are just sick of all this stuff. It's like, what's the truth?
0: Yeah.
1: What's the truth? And so for me, Deacon Jeff, like I lied for so long in my life. That's the real freedom I found, is I could be myself. I didn't have to lie. I didn't have to put on facades. I didn't have to try to be somebody else. And it's so freeing, because at that point, it's like, all I want to do is tell the truth now.
0: Yeah.
1: And so that doesn't mean, like, you need to go get on a parade float with a megaphone and tell everybody your deepest, darkest secrets. But I am okay with the, I'm not the person I used to be. And I know that. And I know that that's only because of the grace of Jesus Christ, the grace of God that, you know, he met me in my life and he changed me. And knowing that, now I can be honest about these things because I'm not ashamed of them. I did them. Which, do I wish they were different? Yeah. But God's given me a different chance, and that chance isn't to be wasted on regret and worrying about what I did before. He has things for me to do now. And so this story, I share it because I know there's an epidemic of loneliness out there, of isolation, of this silent epidemic. Suicide rates are higher than they've ever been. Divorce, pornography, addiction to alcohol, drugs, all of those things are higher than they've ever been.
0: And the pharmaceutical industry is booming.
1: Yeah.
0: Right? Everybody is being treated for something.
1: Yeah, we're the most medicated people over, but the most unhappy, like, ever. We're overly medicated, and yet we're still unhappy. And it's because we're looking at the wrong things. We're looking for power in the wrong place.
0: Yeah.
1: And so we have to go back to where power comes from, and that's God himself.
0: And again, going back to the idea of where we blame everybody but ourselves without the honesty, we're looking for the boogeyman. Is it the Democrats? Is it the Republicans?
1: Yeah.
0: Is it Donald Trump? Who's the bad guy? And the reality is there is a boogeyman from the very beginning in the Garden of Eden, and Satan is still around just hunting down souls. And so at the end of the day, that's the only thing Satan can do is rob us of eternal happiness with God.
1: Yeah.
0: And he thinks that's going to hurt God. That's what he's trying to do.
1: Mm-hmm.
0: And so he's going to be very, very vigilant at pulling us away. And so all these addictions, all these problems, all these issues, when in fact, like, if we can find out how to take our weakness or allow our weakness to become made powerful,
1: yeah,
0: right, to be made perfect, to unite our weakness in what would appear to be the weakness of the cross, which is the greatest strength on the earth ever in humanity, was Jesus on the cross in his ultimate weakness and total self-gift.
1: Yeah.
0: And it's like, and if we realize that, then our lives would change.
1: Yeah, you look at that and you can see that way for sure. The crucifix, like, oh, that looks weak. Their God died. He allowed himself to die. And no, it is the most powerful thing the world has ever seen. And that's the thing. It doesn't make sense because the world tells you vulnerability is a weakness. It tells you that you're susceptible to attack, that you're opening yourself up to ridicule and all those things. But God's like, just trust me. Stop worrying about what everybody else thinks and worry about what I think, right? And so when he says that to St. Paul, what does St. Paul go on to say after that verse 9? He says, if I'm to boast, let me only boast of my weaknesses, my hardships, my calamities, and my difficulties, because when I'm weak, I'm strong. He gets it. And so in the book, we actually take people through a healing process that all of us have to go through. It starts with vulnerability, right? Like, I have a problem and I can't solve it.
0: Yeah, you know? But you do it in an interesting way. You do it through the stories and the experiences of your life, and you walk through helping them to see, based on your experiences, which by extension are our experiences as well.
1: They
0: just change the names and the situations a little bit. And the reality is you walk us through healing, your healing, but at the same time, our potential healing, if we could just give in to Jesus, give in to a relationship with him.
1: Yeah, it's a lot of surrender, but yeah, it is. Like, you're vulnerable. I knew when I was doing cocaine at 2 a.m. on my couch, it wasn't a good decision and healthy. But it wasn't until I went to jail and had nowhere to run.
0: Consequences.
1: And sitting there with God, where it's like, you either have a decision to make. Either you keep going, you're going to kill yourself, you're going to die, you're going to hurt somebody else, or you can give your life back to me. And so that vulnerability, I have a problem, and I can't solve it, which then brings you to humility. There's a God, and I'm not him, which then leads you to surrender.
0: Amen.
1: Right? So I need you, God. I need you. And in that surrender, for a lot of times, we start to look back at how we've lived contrary to God, which then calls us to repentance. And then repentance brings us into reconciliation, right? Now that grace and that mercy is flowing out of the sacrament into me, God's grace and mercy, his power is flowing into me. And that reconciliation, okay, God, now we're on good footing again together. And now what do we need to do? Well, we're all like onions, and God wants to peel layers back because we have wounds, and most people
0: don't like onions,
1: yeah,
0: by the way.
1: They're stinky, right? Nobody wants them. They make you cry. So kind of like me back in the day.
0: Stinky and make you cry.
1: Yeah, but that's the thing. Like, God wants to peel those layers back, and that's what the problem is for most people. We're kind of like St. Paul in Romans 7 when he says, I do not do the good I want. I do the evil I do not want. That's the second greatest evangelist that's ever lived, telling you, hey, I'm not perfect. And that's what I love about Paul. He's constantly saying, I persecuted people, I killed Christians, I was blind, and then I saw, and by the grace of God, now here I am. He puts it in the right place, and that's what we're doing in this book, is saying, look, it doesn't matter what you've done. It doesn't matter what you've done. The only time it does is if you refuse to repent of it, because then you could be forever separated from God. But if you repent of it, God has a plan for your life, and that power can become yours. It's never been about us, except our refusal to surrender and this false notion of control that many men give into.
0: Well, it's an excellent book. We're talking about to John Edwards, author of Power Made Perfect: Finding True Strength in Christ. John, if someone wants this book, let's just break away for a second.
1: Yeah.
0: How do they get a hold of this book?
1: Well, you can get it on Amazon. I think it's going to be available on June the 1st. The Kindle version's available there. It helps the ministry more to get it directly from just the guy on the pew.com.
0: If we wanted to help the ministry, how could we best do that?
1: Yeah, that's a better answer. Sorry. Yeah, it's a better question. What am I doing? No, just the guy on the pew.com is our website. There's a store there. There's a pop-up on the website. You can go there. If you do go there, I'll sign the copies.
0: Yes, I have a personally signed copy in my hands.
1: And I never thought that I'd say that or anybody would care. But like, but I am signing the copies that come through our website. And so we've had a lot of those over the last few days for pre-orders and stuff. And so, yeah, we'll sign it, but it's there at justaguyonthepew.com.
0: Could they request not to have it signed?
1: Yes.
0: It might be more valuable.
1: I'd be happy to do that.
0: At that point. But
1: yeah, before I get carpal tunnel. You know?
0: So I do want to take a minute here and just kind of turn a little bit of the page, because you're speaking about all this in your personal experience, and you.
1: Yeah, sure.
0: But you're in the midst of being a happily married man myself. Mm-hmm. Hi, Bess. She's listening. You know, you're in the midst of a beautiful one flesh relationship with your wife, Angie.
1: Yeah.
0: And so obviously this had lots of effect, and I knew some of what she was experiencing. I loved, like, hearing the intimate detail in terms of like how this affected her and what she said and how you responded and then what happened, and see the two of you healing together. I thought that was just, to me, that was my favorite part. I'll be honest with you.
1: Well, you were in it, so.
0: Well, that might have been it. And by the way, folks, it's on page 142.
1: There you go.
0: That's where I'm mentioned in the book. So if you want to skip and go right to 142. Actually, you know what? We're going to read a little piece of that.
1: That's how I got him to read it. I told him he was in it.
0: I'm in it. Yeah, that's the only way to get me to read something. No, I do want. So this is like about her story. And what's so funny is, well, first of all, it comes up in a little subchapter heading called God's Perfect Timing.
1: Yeah.
0: I think it's great that I appear there in that section.
1: That, but it is. You've always had good timing.
0: But all kidding aside, I forgot about this event. I forgot about this moment. And then once I read the detail of it, I'm going like, oh, I remember being in the car. I remember this conversation. I remember this happening.
1: Yeah.
0: And it sort of just, it woke it up in me. But this was a critical moment in Angela's life.
1: Yeah.
0: Which means consequentially, it was in yours. It was a huge moment that moved things forward. And so she's upset at you, right? And she's still mad at God.
1: Yeah.
0: I mean, and we're kind of healing. We're kind of moving towards healing. You know, we're 142 pages into the book.
1: So sure, yeah.
0: A lot's transpired here, mm-hmm. right? And it doesn't look like all is lost, but it doesn't look like all is happy and holy and healthy,
1: sure.
0: Either, and then it's talked about when we were going on a trip in a car together that I happened to be in. It said when they got into the car, she started to thank him what he had helped her through see through his talk. He is me. Sorry about that. I should skip that sentence. She started to explain that she had been so angry at God for allowing her to be tricked into marrying me. Talking about you.
1: Mm-hmm.
0: She blamed God for allowing her to be duped by me and for asking her to honor her vows by staying with me. So she's a little upset. I'm just going to say it, right? She had seen it all as meaningless, useless suffering until the moment when Deacon Jeff spoke of the grace that comes through suffering in his talk. I gave a talk at a Curcio group on actual grace, and it touched her at a moment, but I had forgotten that whole conversation where she then goes on to say what? And this is the part that's really important, not about me, but about what her understanding, what she realized.
1: Yeah, she realized she realized that she could either be upset at God for the rest of her life at the things she'd been through. She'd been hit by a car in college and spent a lot of time in the hospital, and then here I come with my mess, and I mean, I would have been mad at God too, you know, like, what gives, God? Like,
0: she deserved better.
1: Yeah, yeah. And so what she realized through your talk was, And I believe you even said this to her when she questioned you about what you meant in the talk, when you were there on the weekend retreat with her. She said, yeah, but I'm angry about the way this has happened. And you basically said, well, Angela, here's the facts. Like, you can either be angry that this is happening the way it has, you had to go through everything, or you can be happy that you're finally getting the husband that you wanted the whole time. How it happened, you can either be stuck on that or you can move forward. One way you're going to be happy, the other one you're not. And
0: there's a realism. To me, it's always boils down to something.
1: Yeah.
0: Right? You can have meaningless suffering, and meaningless suffering is horrible.
1: Yeah.
0: It's just suffering. And no one wants it. It's not good.
1: Yeah.
0: Or you can have meaningful suffering.
1: Yeah, and that's what she understood. And the funny thing was, I had been asked to give my talk, we're talking about my story, for the very first time here in Memphis. And she was not okay with it, and she hadn't been okay with
0: it. Oh, it's airing dirty laundry to the entire community.
1: She didn't want people to look at me like some kind of hero, right? Like, like everybody's going to think you're great, and what about what you did to me kind of stuff, I'm sure was part of it. And that weekend was, in that car ride, was the week before I was going to give that talk. And I remember you and her talking as I was just silently driving the car, listening to what was going on. And then she puts her hand on my shoulder and she says, John, I love you and I want you to give that talk. I want you to share my story. And now here we are 10 years later. I always tell people there's two heroes to this book and this story. It's not me. It's my wife and Jesus Christ.
0: Amen.
1: I'm kind of like the donkey that Jesus rides in on in Jerusalem, in Holy Week. That's kind of how I operate. But it's just a tremendous gift to put this out there, because there's so many people in advanced copies of people I know that aren't just, hosts and deacons and things like that, but they're guys that are really, we're getting emails from people going like, I was in the military. I lost 62 paratroopers in my unit. I've lost my family because of all the stuff that I went through. And like, this book is helping me come back from my struggles in my life, from the things that I blame God for. And that was only my only hope, Deacon Jeff, is if we sell a million books or we sell 10, my hope is that whoever reads this sees their own story, sees the goodness of God, that they're never alone and that there's never a reason to give up hope, and that God never stops chasing after us. And if that's what it does, if it gives somebody a hope at a new beginning, then that's the whole reason that I ever wanted to write this and agreed to in the first place.
0: You just gave me an image, the image of the father of the prodigal son that as soon as he sees him, runs to meet him.
1: Yeah.
0: Right? And our Lord is running to meet us wherever we are.
1: Amen.
0: So if you're suffering, if you're struggling, if you've got issues, we all do. Every one of us do. Some are worse than others, but they're all bad enough that they need Jesus Christ. And at the end of the day, all we have to do is turn to him.
1: Sure.
0: Right? And so, Power Made Perfect, Finding True Strength in Christ by John Edwards. 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There's still work to be done.
1: Amen.
0: You'll be the first to admit that.
1: Amen.
0: But at the end of the day, Power Made Perfect, Finding True Strength in Christ is available. Is it at
1: justaguyinthepew.com?
0: Yeah, and that's where they can go and help support the ministry. You got lots of stuff there to look at, and this book is certainly available. You've already got a bunch of them flying off the shelves.
1: We've shipped a bunch of them the last couple of weeks.
0: So join in with everybody else, all the other lemmings, right, and follow and follow suit, because something good is happening here.
1: Amen.
0: Something good is happening here. John, you're a good friend. I'm so glad that. I promise that if I write a book, you'll be on page 142.
1: Thank you. I appreciate it.
0: And that's something I will certainly offer to you. And all of you guys listen out there, this is an opportunity. It's not an opportunity just to read about suffering and meaningless, endless problems and lives. It's a story of healing, a story of reconciliation. It's a story of allowing Jesus to heal you just by inviting him into your life. And so thank you, John Edwards, for this opportunity.
1: You're welcome. Thank you, my friend.
0: Power Made Perfect.
1: Thank you.
0: Hail Mary, full of grace, the Lord is with thee. Blessed art thou among women, and blessed is the fruit of thy womb, Jesus. Holy Mary, Mother of God, pray for us sinners,
1: now and at the hour of our death. Amen.
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13: May 15th marked the 135th anniversary of the promulgation of the groundbreaking encyclical Rerum Novarum by Pope Leo XIII. This week on Register Radio, we talk to Register contributor and theologian Larry Chapp. And Register contributor and photographer Jeff Bruno joins us to describe the launch of the 2026 Eucharistic Pilgrimage in honor of America's 250th anniversary. Hello, I'm Matthew Bunsen, Vice President and Editorial Director of EWTN News and host of Register Radio. My co-host, Shannon Mullen, Editor-in-Chief of the National Catholic Register, is with me in studio here in Washington. How are you?
14: Good. It's good to be back together again.
13: Yeah, we were both kind of away for a little bit, so happy to be reunited with you. Well, in 1891, Pope Leo XIII issued an encyclical that is widely regarded as the document that established the foundations for what we consider modern Catholic social teaching. Rerum Novarum is called, in fact, the Magna Carta of Catholic social teaching. It served as the inspiration for virtually every pope since to bring to bear the wisdom of the Church on the great social questions of the times. With the Register, we've been devoting quite a bit of attention to Rerum Novarum as we anticipate Pope Leo XIV's first encyclical, expected to also be a contribution to Catholic social teaching. Larry Chapp asks a couple of important questions. What do we mean by social teaching, and how does it differ from the Church's teachings on other moral matters, and in what way did Rerum Novarum actually mark a kind of beginning? He joins us now. Larry, welcome to Register Radio.
15: Yeah, great to be here. Thanks. Sorry for the glitch with regard to signing in here.
13: No problem at all. We're just happy to have you.
15: That's
13: well,
15: great.
13: So obviously, great importance has been attached to Pope Leo XIII's encyclical, Rerum Novarum. Pope Leo XIV seems to consider Leo XIII to be so important that he partly took the name Leo in his honor. So let's start with that. Leo XIII, how important is he in the history of the Church, especially in modern centuries?
15: I think he's enormously important for a lot of reasons, but two main ones was that he sort of kick-started the Neo-Thomistic revival, and which kind of ironically points to the fact that Thomas had sort of fallen into disregard by a lot of theologians who preferred the commentary. But anyway, then with Rerum Novarum, the advancing of the Catholic social doctrine, social teaching, was a seminal moment. I mean, it really, really changed things. In how the Church approached things like labor unions, capitalism, church-state relations, and on and on and on. And it was really groundbreaking.
13: So as a theologian, I want to hear from you because there is sometimes a misconception that Catholic social teaching was some new invention on the part of Leo XIII, that somehow none of that teaching had ever existed. Can you clarify that?
15: Yeah, in some sense, there is an accurate perception that Leo had started something new, because never before really had the Church set aside a set of moral doctrines and sort of called them, these are going to be our social doctrines, our social teaching. Prior to that, as I point out in the article, the Church leaned heavily on natural law theory in its moral theology, and the Church's relationship with things like economics and politics, capital, those sorts of things, were simply dealt with under the heading of various moral theological categories in natural law understandings of things. But really, with the end of Christendom, and with the rise of modern secularity, with the French Revolution, the Enlightenment, the Scientific Revolution, the Industrial Revolution, we begin to see the secularization of society. And those various social realities, like labor and capital and economics and politics, those things begin to disengage themselves from the previous sort of Catholic culture and took on an independence all their own. So the Church began to realize that it had to develop a set of teaching, sort of all its own, still rooted in that old natural law tradition, but with a greater specificity, a greater focus on these elements within the broader social world that had sort of separated themselves from the Catholic Church. In ways, for example, in sexual morality, the Church is talking to essentially her own adherents, people who are Catholic in marriage and so forth, how do we live sexually and so forth in that regard. But here the Church is sort of specifically adopting a set of doctrines to speak broadly to the world, even amongst non-believers, drawing from the wellspring of revelation, but nevertheless trying to articulate principles that would be the foundation for dialogue.
14: Larry, the principles that you mentioned, a lot of them rooted in the natural law. Can you explain that a bit for our listeners?
15: Well, natural law is, simply put, our rational participation in the divine plan for creation. The idea being that we believe in a creator God who is, we can tell something about God from his effects in creation. God has implanted his reason, his goodness in the created order, and he has imbued us with the rational capacity to discern that order, to discern his goodness, to discern his rationality. And thus we participate in it. And so what we essentially do is using our reason, we sort of tease out of the natural order the natural ends of things, what we call in philosophy the teleology of things. What are the things oriented towards? What are they for? What are their purposes? And to see within those purposes the divine mind. And therefore we ground our moral theory, our moral theology, in the idea that our actions are morally willed actions should conform themselves to this rational pattern that God has implanted in the created order, such as, with regard to marriage and family and sexuality and so on. we want to know what the ends of those things are. And out of those ends, we develop moral principles. That's natural law.
13: You know, one of the more alarming aspects of contemporary culture for us is this increasingly dubious flirtation with socialism. And we have, obviously, in Rerum Novarum, Leo begins his encyclical, as you write, with a defense of private property against socialism, and underscores that socialism is grounded in secular and atheistic motivations. It was a dead end, as you put it. Can you talk to that?
15: Yes. Obviously, towards the end of the 19th century, we had already begun to see the rise of socialist movements inspired by the philosophy of Karl Marx, but also others. And to a great extent, they looked out into the industrial world, the capitalist world. We're living in the era of the capitalist robber barons. There were not yet labor unions. The guilds had died. The old medieval guilds had died and been replaced with nothing. And so the plight of the industrial worker was in bad shape. And so a lot of people looked out at that situation and said, what we need is a more equitable distribution of the world's goods. It's unfair for some people to be gazillionaires and other people to be living in tenements. All right, and so we need to spread that wealth around. So the motivation was kind of egalitarian and philanthropic, but in reality, it was grounded in a kind of class struggle mentality. We want to empower the lower classes to tear down the upper classes, to kind of construct a classless proletarian society. And none of it was grounded in Christian principles or a Christian vision of the proper ends of human life. It was a very materialistic understanding of things. And Leo knew that, and he knew, therefore, that there was a spirit of revolution in a bad sense embedded in that kind of socialist. I mean, that's kind of what Rerum Novarum means. It doesn't just mean about new things. It kind of means about new revolutionary things.
14: Larry, your piece lays this out so clearly. I felt like it was in one of your classes. But something that wasn't in there that I was interested in, how did this particular document influence you personally in your choice of vocation or your personal life and academic career?
15: Well, it didn't really so much inspire me to become a theologian. When I became a theologian, I was actually more interested in broad, metaphysical, speculative stuff, the dense kind of stuff that bores most people. But once I became a teacher, I started teaching about things like the Catholic Worker Movement and Dorothy Day, and I also started teaching about other social encyclicals from like John Paul and so forth. I actually, at that point, had never read Rerum Novarum. I was reading more of the modern social encyclicals. And it was about 30 years ago that I finally went back and read Rerum Novarum, and I was really dumbstruck by it. It just floored me at how prescient Leo XIII was. And from that moment forward, you know, I'm talking probably about 1994, 95, I really devoted a lot of my teaching energy to unpacking Rerum Novarum. And it was very influential in my teaching career.
13: Well, if it was influential on you, it was clearly also influential on a lot of popes. Can you talk about that and how his successors have built on what he established with Rerum Novarum?
15: Yes, it seems as if almost every pope has decided that it's part of their papal duty to, at some point on the anniversary of Rerum Novarum, issue another social encyclical. And this is actually, it's more than simply an encomium to the glories of Leo XIII, our glorious predecessor. It has to do with the fact that what Leo established was more than simply an address to the needs of his time. Rerum Novarum is pure genius because what it essentially says is there's no solution to the human condition that can't, in a sense, be addressed by revelation of God in Christ. Furthermore, no condition in the human family can be addressed without Christ. And thus you need the light of revelation and you need Christian virtue in order for any system to work properly. No system is going to work devoid of Christian values and a Christian insight. And therefore, each pope after Leo XIII took that basic insight, that that we need to bring the light of Christ and to shine it into the social conditions of our age. And thus they took those principles and applied them to each changing successive social era. And, I mean, a lot has happened in the past 135 years that I'm sure Pope Leo would be amazed at. But, you know, so each pope has had to, like John Paul II had to address, you know, the Soviet communism and then the rise of modern secular capitalism and so on.
13: Yeah, but exactly in so many ways as Leo XIII had foreseen and given us such direction in terms of how to approach it and to interpret what's happening.
15: Yes, he did. I think that being a man of deep and profound faith, the thing that Leo XIII does not get enough credit for was that he was a man of deep and profound intellectual instincts. I doubt Leo XIII actually wrote the encyclical, although I'm sure he had his input into it, and of course he signed it. Most popes have, you know, theologians who help them write their encyclicals. Nevertheless, Leo, I think, understood deeply and profoundly where the trajectory of the ideology of his time was going to end. Now, he couldn't have predicted great technological breakthroughs like, you know, the splitting of the atom and nuclear bombs and artificial intelligence and modern computers, but he certainly had an insight into the fact that the metaphysical and theological logic embedded in the modern world and in its secularism was going to end in tragedy and great, great misery for the human family. And so, yes, he was a very, very prophetic man.
13: As we can say about that and a lot of other things, if only the world had listened to the popes, we would be in a much happier spot. Well, Larry, thank you so much for your piece. The title of it is What Rerum Novarum Said to Modern Society, and you can find it at ncregister.com. Thanks so much for joining us.
15: Hey, thank you, Matthew. Great to be on.
13: 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Next up, we talk with Register contributor Jeff Bruno to tell us about the National Eucharistic Pilgrimage launching this weekend. Stay tuned.

0: Hello, family. I'm Montse Alvarado with some great news. 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
3: And welcome back. I'm Matthew Bunsen, here with Shannon Mullen, Editor-in-Chief of the National Catholic Register. Well, in celebration of the United States of America's 250th anniversary, Catholics are invited to take part in the 2026 National Eucharistic Pilgrimage under the theme, One Nation Under God. Pilgrims will journey on the St. Francis Xavier Cabrini route to honor the first American citizen to be canonized. And the pilgrimage is set to kick off this weekend in St. Augustine, Florida, and conclude on July 5th in Philadelphia. Pilgrims will pass through most of the original 13 colonies and 18 dioceses, which will also host a number of events also open to the public. Jeff Bruno, a Register contributor and renowned photographer, joins us now. And it's especially delightful to have Jeff with us because, Jeff, you were so prominent and your photography was so extraordinary in the Eucharistic pilgrimages that took place and the Eucharistic Congress that took place what seems now a very long time ago, but a very influential long time ago. So welcome back to Register Radio.
4: Well, thank you, Dr. Bunsen, and great to hear from you and Shannon again. And yeah, the privilege of being able to cover it from the beginning, from that first sprint across the Golden Gate Bridge with the kickoff for the 2024 one, and then seeing so much of the country, you know, and seeing the impact of the Blessed Sacrament passing through the highways and the byways, it has been the privilege of a lifetime. And, you know, to be able to be up close and personal and with the book that we did, and being able to photograph, to be able to speak with, be able to be amongst the people in all these different communities and all the different cultures that, you know, really, really define what America is, has been incredible. And I'm really looking forward to going to St. Augustine this weekend to be able to be present for that launch. You know, it's the grace that comes from these pilgrimages, from these processions, from the processions is with the Blessed Sacrament, the witness of the pilgrims and the people that turn out to join in the local parishes and whatnot. It's breathtaking. It's incredible. And to be a part of it again, it's just pinch me. I can't believe it.
5: Jeff, pack your sunscreen. You'll need it in these next few months. Speaking of that grace, I know that you feel convicted that there's a connection between these two prior Eucharistic pilgrimages and the otherwise inexplicable surge in people entering the Catholic Church in so many dioceses across the country, that there really was an outpouring of grace. Other people might have other theories, but that's how you feel, right, Jeff?
4: Oh, 100%. Other people might have theories, but I'm not going to say it. But anyway, the efficacy of grace, it's one of those things where, with Carlo Acutis, with, you know, if you sit in the sun, you get a suntan, you sit in the presence of the Lord, you become a saint, or however that quote goes, it's the same thing. It's like when Jesus walked the streets of Galilee in Jerusalem, and, you know, his sheer presence was the thing. It's like that grace is, and I think that, you know, bringing the Blessed Sacrament, going, you know, crossing all these different towns and places and exposing people, believers, non-believers, people that are hurt, people that are broken, you know, to his grace. It's like there's an efficacy to it that can't be understated. And I really do firmly believe. And to that point, the year previous or prior, I think it was 2023, this is when I think that I saw like this something starting to really, really change, was in Times Square. They had a Pentecost vigil procession in Times Square. Bishop Espiat, one of the auxiliary bishops of New York, was kind of the sponsor of it. And it was 5,000 people. It was the largest Eucharistic procession in New York's history. And it began there. And that, I will never forget standing there, being there, as that mass of people in the Blessed Sacrament passed through New York City from Times Square to St. Patrick's Cathedral. And again, it's like you can just see it in the people that are around it, how it affects the people who are followers. Just again, being in his presence. It's just, you know, anybody who's a perpetual or does adoration, you know, anybody who adores, you know, understands this. And I think that, it's something that I think the country has missed, you know, for a long period of time. And super glad that this is happening now. Yeah.
3: Yeah, about that happening now. Here we are celebrating the 250th, or my favorite word of the year, semi-quincentennial for the United States. Talk about the logic, then, of celebrating this 250th under the theme of One Nation Under God, but targeting specifically for our 250th. What's the message that's being sent?
4: Well, I think, it's so interesting because actually it's starting in St. Augustine, right? And it's like one of the earliest sites, you know, where the Blessed Sacrament, where there was Mass, you know, in the continent. Mm-hmm. And, you know, to that point, it's almost like, you know, 250 years later, we're 250 years in since, you know, of course, that was much longer, you know, prior to that, 1500s. But I think what's happening, or what this, to me, what it signals is that we have to return to One Nation Under God. And I think that by beginning this pilgrimage at St. Augustine, we're returning to one of the, you know, major start points for, you know, Catholicism to Christianity in this area, or in this hemisphere on this continent. And, you know, by returning to that, if we do return to that as a nation, we really will be a nation filled with hope and with promise. It's like, you know, and especially in this generation now where you have all these new things, AI and all this other stuff that, you know, raises all these existential questions. I think that, you know, this, again, a return to Christ, a return to, and you see the hunger is out there. Everybody needs him. We all know that. It's just, you know, he's present. He's available. The grace is there. I just, again, it's amazing that, again, 250, it's perfect. It's like we're returning to that. And hopefully it's going to be a new start, a fresh start. You know, the next 250 will be really happy and holy. I pray.
5: Jeff, I know in your own journalism and photojournalism work in the past year, you've spent a lot of time studying some of the founders, some of the key moments in Catholic history in the United States, which is something that a lot of us didn't learn in our textbooks, even in Catholic school when we grew up. So this route is going to go through, you know, most of the original 13 colonies, and it's an opportunity to share some of that history. This is our history as Catholics,
4: yes,
5: as American Catholics.
4: Yes.
5: What are some of the highlights that you're really especially looking forward to?
4: Well, okay. I mean, so I guess, you know, I have my ideas, but I always have my ideas going into, you know, something like this. Is like, this should be interesting and this should be interesting. But so often I am proven wrong, almost 100% track record on that. And it's the things, it's the little things that, I'll answer your question, but I just want to say that, like, for example, in the first Eucharistic pilgrimage, the biggest thing that shocked me was North Platte, Nebraska. I didn't even know, I couldn't have picked it on a map, I didn't know anything about, but the earthiness of it, the simplicity of the people, I don't want to say it like that, but the thing is, they're grounded, you know, they're grounded in faith and grounded in nature and grounded in farmland and all these other things. It was something that I'll never forget. And I will forget going through a lot of these big major shrines, unfortunately. It's just that it was so profound, you know, to be able to really experience that type of thing. Along the way, though, on this coast, I think that, you know, Baltimore in particular is for what it's worth, it's just its significance, you know, in the life of the American Catholic Church, you know, can't be understated either. It's the foundation. It was the first cathedral and the first diocese. And you know, that's a big thing, of course. Coming up through Georgia will be interesting. I think that the Colonial Williamsburg will be very interesting. Again, it's where basically American, quote unquote, American culture kind of meets, you know, Catholic culture. And, you know, it's always so interesting to see that American Catholic, or I should say Catholic culture, American Catholic culture has had such an incredible impact on this country. It's like it is so, the Catholicism is so interwoven into the fabric of the United States. Mother Cabrini is the perfect example of that, too, with all the accomplishments and all the hospitals and institutions that she founded all over all the years. It's like healthcare, education, all these different things. It's like they can all find their roots back in, you know, Catholicism. So it's the contributions to this country. It's like, and I just hope, I pray that the contributions moving forward will be even more intense. And hopefully we are, at the, you know, 250, one nation under God. Maybe this is a reboot. Maybe we get to start again and, you know, have that kind of real, you know, Catholic renaissance slash revival in the country.
3: Yeah, well, we are a nation built on the legacy of Catholic giants, and I look forward to encountering new ones in the years to come. Jeff, thank you for this, and we really look forward to your thoughts and your photography.
4: Well, thank you so much for having me. I can't wait to get there, and I'll be sharing a lot along the road. So thank you. God bless.
3: Take care. So, Shannon, very briefly, in this upcoming issue, I know we're focusing very heavily on pilgrimages.
5: Yes, we have a really interesting package of stories on pilgrimages as far away as the Camino in Spain, but also here, you know, just doing local pilgrimages to your diocesan cathedrals and ways to kind of experience the pilgrim way.
3: Yeah, and we certainly want to encourage everyone to avail themselves of what is going to be, I think, a pretty remarkable journey for all of us in this new National Eucharistic Pilgrimage, again, under the theme of One Nation Under God. As we just heard from Jeff Bruno, that it's starting in St. Augustine, and there's a lot to watch, a lot to follow. Well, that's it for Register Radio for this week. Remember, for more news, analysis, and commentary, check out the National Catholic Register online at ncregister.com. Thanks so much for joining us here on Register Radio, here on EWTN. Until next week, on behalf of our producer, Michael McCall, and Shannon Mullen, I'm Matthew Bunsen. Please take care and God bless.
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9: There's a special red disc in the entryway floor of St. Peter's Basilica. Almost 1,700 years ago, it was in front of the altar, and it's where kings like Charlemagne knelt for their coronation. In the new St. Peter's, which is about 400 years old, the disc was moved to the entrance. It was decided that pilgrims who enter St. Peter's should be reminded of who we are. Something that kings knelt on is now for every Christian to walk over. I recently learned of a woman whose daughter had Down syndrome and died at a very young age. She told her daughter, "You're a princess." And the little girl told everyone she met, "I'm the daughter of a great king." One day she looked intently at her mom and said, "Mommy, you have a crown, but you don't see it." Did you know that at your baptism, the priest put chrism on your head and anointed you as a priest, prophet, and king? Remember who you are, child of God. This is Chris Stefanik from RealLifeCatholic.com on EWTN Radio.
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0: Glory to Jesus Christ. Annunciation Byzantine Catholic Parish presents Light of the East, a program revealing how the Eastern Catholic Churches have nourished the Roman Catholic Churches and today's world in profound ways through their histories, traditions, mysteries, and spirituality. Hello, I am Father Thomas J. Loya, pastor of Annunciation of the Mother of God Byzantine Catholic Church in Homer Glen, Illinois, and this is a story of the Eastern Churches, an inspiring story of faith, courage, intrigue, mystery, spirituality, dissension, and reconciliation. But most of all, this is an expression of a great experience of faith through a unique divine liturgy. 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
0: Glory to Jesus Christ. Welcome to Light of the East. I am Father Thomas Loya, your host. You've heard this term, oh, that's a very charismatic person. He or she is very charismatic. So, are you charismatic? Do we even know what that really means? Well, this is certainly the time to learn about that, to answer that question for ourselves, because this is, of course, the week of Pentecost in the Church, the descent of the Holy Spirit upon the apostles, and therefore, our revisiting of that.

the fiery tongues of the Holy Spirit. It's actually true. It's a mystical, what we call mystical reality. Just like when we are in church at the Eucharistic Mass or liturgy, as we say in the Eastern churches, what we do is we actually enter into the ongoing heavenly liturgy of all the angels and saints surrounding Christ the Pantocrator, the all-powerful ruler on his throne in heaven, singing the praises of his glory forever and ever and ever. And we actually join those beings, those angels and saints in heaven when we enter into the Eucharist. That is the part of the action, the fruits of the action of the Holy Spirit, the third person of the Trinity. It's a reality. It really is. It's hard to believe, but we really do. We step in the church, step into that Eucharistic liturgy or Mass, and we become part of what is going on in heaven while we're still on earth. The Feast of Pentecost, personally, it's one of my favorites because it's very charismatic and it's actually very colorful. And we have lots of great traditions about it in the Eastern churches. But let's look at Pentecost first. Where did it come from? Like all Christian feasts, it has its roots in the Bible because everything in the Bible was a prefigurement, like a hint, a sort of a small form or not totally clear, totally developed form of what would become totally developed in the New Testament with the coming of Christ and the giving of the Holy Spirit. So in the Old Testament, the Jewish people were ordered by God to celebrate the Feast of Harvest, it was called, on the 50th day after Passover. Now this is in Exodus chapter 23, verse 16. And this was to be done in thanksgiving for the harvest. And they were expected to make an offering of the new fruits of their crops. Therefore, they refer to this feast also as the Feast of Fruits. And then we find that term in Numbers chapter 28, verse 26. Since officially the harvest lasted for 7 weeks, the day was called the Feast of the Weeks. And that can be found in Deuteronomy chapter 16. In post-exilic times, the rabbis had a custom of motivating their liturgical celebrations with certain events of their sacred history. For example, they tied the Passover with the miraculous liberation of their people from the Egyptian captivity, and the Feast of the Harvest with the Covenant of Mount Sinai. Now that's very interesting to keep in mind, the Covenant of Mount Sinai. According to the records of the Jews, the Mount Sinai events took place on the 50th day after the crossing of the Red Sea. Now, since the Feast of Harvest was celebrated on the 50th day after the Jewish Passover, the Greek-speaking Jews simply refer to it as Pentecost. Thus, at the time of Jesus, the feast was generally known as the Feast of Pentecost, and it was celebrated in commemoration of the covenant with great pomp and solemnity. Now, I said, remember that detail, that it corresponds to the covenant given to Moses on Mount Sinai. Why is that important? Because what was given to Moses then was the way, sort of the Spirit of God. In other words, the covenant, the relationship. And that's exactly what happened when the Holy Spirit came upon the apostles, which we read about, of course, today in the Acts of the Apostles, a dramatic story where the whole room shook and fiery tongues came upon the apostles. And there was this great wind. And they began to speak in these tongues, all these foreign tongues, yet everybody understood them. It was incredible. Well, that was the establishment, sort of the seal of the covenant that Jesus Christ started with the people of the New Testament, which harkens back to the covenant God started with his people, the Jewish people, with Abraham, and was again ratified with Noah and Moses. So the giving of this covenant, this relationship, this closeness with God, this unity with God himself is seen in the event of the Holy Spirit coming upon the apostles. And again, that is therefore our experience as a church today. So as we celebrate Pentecost, we're actually revisiting the Old Testament covenant as well as the New Testament covenant with Jesus Christ. Now, let's look at a few other aspects of this whole phenomenon of Pentecost from the Bible. In the prophecy of Joel, the book of Joel, there's a very dramatic line where Joel is speaking to the Jewish people and he says, I will pour out, he's referring to God saying this, I will pour out my spirit on all mankind. Your sons and daughters will prophesy. Your old men shall dream dreams and your young men shall see visions. Even on my servants will I pour out my spirit in those days. And of course, now Joel is prophesying about the Holy Spirit that will come and be sent by Jesus Christ from heaven after he ascended. And Joel is speaking about, you see the power that he's speaking about dreams and visions and so on. Well, this is what we call the charismatic element of the church. And I asked the question at the beginning, are you charismatic? Are you part of the charismatic movement? Well, there is
such thing as a charismatic movement in church.

0: course, and people will sometimes say, I'm charismatic, meaning I'm part of the charismatic movement. The real answer to the question, though, for you and for me and for all Christians, as we see here predicted by the prophet Joel, is that we are all charismatic in the sense that we receive the presence and gifts of the Holy Spirit through baptism and especially through chrismation. In Eastern churches, we call confirmation chrismation. And we receive those gifts. What are they? Well, from the prophecy of Isaiah, chapter 11, the gifts we receive in the Holy Spirit are wisdom, understanding, counsel, fortitude, knowledge, piety, and fear of the Lord. Seven gifts that gives us certain powers, and they actually come into us at the sacraments, which we call holy mysteries in Eastern churches, of baptism and confirmation. And as we are empowered by those gifts, which come from the Holy Spirit, directly from the Holy Spirit, imagine, we get touched and filled with something directly from heaven through the sacramental life of the church. As we live according to those gifts, and it's called animating them. In other words, the more we use them, the more we live in them, the more they are what we call animated. In other words, enlarged within us and activated in us. In other words, they become more vibrant in us. Just like when we use our bodies and exercise and so on, we become more agile, more healthy actually, stronger, more alive. The same thing with these gifts of the Holy Spirit. As we live in our lives, this wisdom, this understanding, counsel, fortitude, knowledge, piety, especially fear of the Lord, which means reverential awe. It doesn't mean we're afraid of Him like psychologically. As we live these things, what happens is fruits come from that. So now we have the 12 fruits of the Holy Spirit, which we read about in Galatians, St. Paul's letter to Galatians chapter 5. They are charity, joy, peace, patience, kindness, goodness, generosity, gentleness, faithfulness, modesty, self-control, and chastity. Now, as you can hear, those are all wonderful virtues that we all strive for, at least to have the fruits of those virtues in our lives. So we get the powers, as it were, the gifts, and from those gifts, by living them, you've got to live with them now, you have to cooperate with them. You just don't have them and they lie dormant. You have to animate them, cooperate with them by the act of our will, by our prayer life, our life in the church. Once we do that, what happens is we start to bear these fruits, which people start to notice, and they start to see us as charismatic. What does charismatic mean? It means actually something that has a kind of a special quality to it, a quality that gives a person a certain sort of glow, a certain kind of attractiveness that's irresistible, that cannot be denied. And it has a tendency then to make people want to be around them, want to follow them, want to imitate them, want to be part of whatever it is they're part of. And that is how every Christian should be. Every Christian should have a certain contagion to us, that we are sort of like contagious. People just want to be around us. They want what we have, whatever that is. They want that glitter in the eye that we supposedly have or hopefully have. We want that bit of joy, no matter what happens to us, no matter how down we get, what kind of tragedies. Seems like we're kind of like always above it, like we've got something else in us. That's what people should sense from us, and we do have that. It's just that we don't understand that. So when I ask the question, are you charismatic? Probably you were thinking, well, I'm not part of the charismatic movement. But the answer is, yes, you are charismatic. It's just a matter of enlivening that, enlarging that, understanding that, going with that, and becoming the best of yourself. Anyone who is the best of themselves will automatically have a charismatic dimension to them. Some might have it greater than others because it's an actual specific gift. Like someone can be charismatic naturally. In fact, unfortunately, some people can be charismatic in a bad way. Many cult figures, many bad leaders, many people who do bad things actually have a charismatic element to them. Unfortunately, it's used for bad. But we're talking about the charismatic element. It comes from receiving the gifts of the Holy Spirit, from baptism, and especially the sacrament of confirmation. When we come back, we'll talk more about being charismatic on this Feast of Pentecost. I'm Father Thomas Loya on Light of the East.
1: 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On Facebook, Father Loya talks about everyday issues through the perspective of Byzantine Catholicism. For example,
2: we've been talking for the last several days about how divided we are as a nation, marriages, nations within America, and so on. Such a divided country. And we said because one of the reasons is we've forgotten how to communicate and communicate as persons.
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3: Hey, it's Wednesday. 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

0: Welcome back to Light of the East. I'm Father Thomas Loya on this great and wonderful feast of charism, of being charismatic. In other words, the feast of Pentecost, which is actually the week of Pentecost, the week of weeks, as we talked about. Let's look at another reference from Scripture relative to the origins of Pentecost and our connection with it in the Old Testament. In the book of Numbers, chapter 11, we see this. What's happening is Moses is getting tired. He's getting weary of leading all these people. A lot of them are kind of grumbling, and it's like he's got this big tribe, this big class he has to teach and cajole and lead, and they're getting too much for him. So he's actually getting a little bit perturbed at God. And what he says to God is this: I cannot carry all these people by myself, for they are too heavy for me. Now listen to how honest he gets with God. This is Moses speaking in Book of Numbers, chapter 11. If this is the way you deal with me, then please do me the favor of killing me at once so that I need no longer face this distress. Boy, those are dramatic words. That's having a really honest relationship with God. So God responds. The Lord said to Moses, assemble for me 70 of the elders of Israel. Now let's stop right there. There's another setup job. I always call it that God, the Bible, are setup jobs. He's hinting at something. The number 70 should have struck you. What does that mean? Right. The 70 disciples that Christ called, in addition to his 12, he had 70 disciples. Now here it is in the Old Testament. Assemble for me 70 of the elders of Israel, men you know for true elders and authorities among the people, and bring them to the meeting tent. In other words, men who are charismatic. When they are in place beside you, I will come down and speak with you there. I will also take some of the spirit that is on you and will bestow it on them, that they may share the burden of people with you. You will then not have to bear it by yourself. It's just like what happens to us in the church. We, if we're in the church, we, of course, share the same spirit, the same Holy Spirit, the same baptism, same confirmation, which means we can, like these people God is giving to Moses, we can share the ministry. We can share the business about going around the world, starting with the people closest to us in our own home, workplace, and so on, and being charismatic among them. In other words, bringing them the good news by our actions, maybe directly by our preaching to them, as it were, or talking to them about faith, but mostly by our actions, by that contagious spirit that we have. So this happened with Moses. Now it happens with us through the church, the sacrament of baptism. So then it says this. So Moses went out and told the people what the Lord had said. Gathering 70 elders of the people, he had them stand around the tent. The Lord then came down in the cloud and spoke to them. Taking some of the spirit that was on Moses, he bestowed it on the 70 elders. And as the spirit came to rest on them, they prophesied. Now, when we are confirmed, notice this detail, how God took some of the spirit and divided it up among other people, in addition to Moses. When we are chrismated, confirmed, what does the priest do? In the Eastern churches, the priest can perform the sacrament of confirmation, or chrismation, as we call it. However, they're actually acting as, in a sense, vicars for the bishop. In the church, East and West, it's basically the bishop who confirms. In the Western church, it's a bishop who actually does confirm. There are bishops usually in dioceses that go around and actually perform the sacrament of confirmation. In the Eastern churches, the priest can do it. But how are they able to do that? They're able to do it because when the bishop consecrates the holy chrism used in chrismation in the Byzantine church, in the Eastern churches, he does so on Holy and Great Thursday in a big urn, and then is taken from that urn and put into smaller vials. And these vials are all sent to each of the parishes under that bishop's jurisdiction. And this gives the priest the authorization to chrismate in the name and in the place of the bishop. So the priest, in a sense, is like the bishop's arm that extends throughout his eparchy. Eparchy is what we call, that's what dioceses are in the Eastern churches. We use the term eparchy because they refer to bigger territories. Our dioceses or eparchies generally take up larger territories, and we're more sparsely spread out in them than in the Latin Rite diocese. So they call them eparchies. It means like a territory. So throughout the territory, the bishop can be present to do chrismation by means of the priest. And that vial of chrism sent to the priest so he can perform the sacrament, the mystery of chrismation. This is very similar to what happened in the Bible here, where God takes that same spirit that Moses had and divided it among others so that they could also lead the people with their charismatic gifts. Let's look at one more passage from Scripture, and this is from the prophecy of Ezekiel chapter 36. He says this, "For I will take you away from among the nations, gather you from all the foreign lands, and bring you back to your own land. I will sprinkle clean water upon you to cleanse you from all your impurities, and from all your idols I will cleanse you. I will give you a new heart and a place, a new spirit within you, taking from your bodies your stony hearts and giving you natural hearts. I will put my spirit within you and make you live by my statutes, careful to observe my decrees. You shall live in the land that I gave your fathers. You shall be my people, and I will be your God. I will save you from all impurities. I will order the grain to be abundant, and I will not send famine against you. I will increase the fruit on your trees and the crops in your fields. Thus you shall no longer bear among the nations the reproach of famine." And there's even more too. But you see what's happened here. God takes his people aside. He consecrates them. To consecrate means to be set apart. It's close to the word that we use, like to cut, you know, to segregate, to secretary. That's where we get the word secretary or consecrate. That root has to do with cut away. And so we are a people cut away by means of baptism and chrismation. We're called to be a people that follow Jesus Christ, that are filled with the Spirit, that are charismatic, and to therefore help transform the world through our own gifts. So this is what Ezekiel is saying, and he promises all these wonderful things to these people, all these powers that they will have, all this goodness they will have. Yes, of course, even though we're baptized into the Holy Trinity, we're baptized and chrismated. Yes, of course, we still experience tragedy and hardship. But the difference is that tragedy and hardship that can happen in life is something that has its own power. It's redemptive. It's something that can result in these fruits of the Holy Spirit we talked about, in charity, joy, patience, generosity. That's the difference. We are a cutaway people. Tragedy, pain, suffering does not remain just that. It becomes redemptive. It becomes gift. Not that God wants it to happen. God does not want us to suffer. He simply allows it, but he turns it into something better, some kind of fruit that is redemptive. That's one of the key aspects of our faith and why we should feel so very, very, very fortunate. I was tending to a family recently where the father was gently passing away. The family was gathered around him, and one of his adult daughters came to me in tears and said to me, "Father, I don't know how anyone can get through these moments with a loved one without having faith. It makes all the difference in the world. I could not manage this. I would go into some kind of addiction or despair or something at the loss of my father. I was close to my father. We were buddies. Now I see him passing on, and it's going to be painful for me, but I understand it. I can deal with it in a way which I know is redemptive, that we pray in hope of his own salvation. I can be thankful for all he was for me on earth as a Christian father. It makes all the difference in the world." Now, the only reason, the only way that girl could say that to me was because she also was charismatic. She had the Spirit dwelling in her, and the Spirit gave her that power to be able to say that at a time of great pain and grief. It doesn't mean that pain goes away. Of course you have that pain, but it means that that pain gives you the kind of insight and depth of faith that she expressed to me. It means that pain becomes redemptive. The pain helps you to always remember that person and to pray for that person, to have a certain ache or longing for them, because what you long for and ache for is that piece of them that was a revelation of presence of God in them. That's what it's all about. And the only way you can experience that or come to that in that moment of grief is because you have the Spirit in you. And I told her that. I said, "You know, as a priest, I see it all the time. And I agree with you. I can't imagine how people get through things tragically when they have no faith. And I also see the great, great, immense difference in people who have faith when they encounter that same kind of depth of tragedy and grief and pain. It is such a proof." But people sometimes want proof. It is such a proof of the presence of God, and of the miracle of the sacraments of the church. In our visiting church, when we celebrate this feast day, it's very beautiful. We bring in greens that we cut from trees and flowers in our yards or in the fields and so on. And we bring them to the church because, first of all, it's reminiscent of the harvest that was talked about in the Old Testament, but also green for us is a symbol of life, a color of life. And that's what the priests wear. Our altar covers are turned to green. It's a wonderful, wonderful feast of life. The Feast of Pentecost, which we all revisit the fact that we are all, in our own way, charismatic. Thanks for listening. I'm Father Thomas Loya on Light of the East.
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0: 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From the Light of the East, a new dawn of unity is in sight. 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

0: Welcome to Father Spitzer's Universe at the intersection of faith and reason. And I'm Doug Keck, the gatekeeper here at the mothership. Began back in 1981, thanks to our wonderful foundress, Mother Angelica. Email your questions to us, especially important on this show, spitzersuniverse@ewtn.com. 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You know, Father Spitzer's Universe is always available on our EWTN YouTube channel, which is growing by leaps and bounds. And also, we have our on-demand platform, and you can find plenty of family-friendly programming for your children there as well. And your kids can have fun while learning about the faith with Tompkin. And also, we've got the Roman Catholic, Rob Wall, and the Friar as well. And it's all for free, and it's on-demand, so you can watch it 24/7 for free. And today's show, it's one of those question box shows, where we answer your questions directly. So we turn to the Universal Answer Man himself, who has been prepping for weeks for this particular program, Father. So we're going to ask you to start everything off with a prayer.
1: Sure. In the name of the Father, and of the Son, and of the Holy Spirit. Amen. Heavenly Father, we give you thanks for your many blessings to us, the blessing especially of our ministries and our ability to serve in them. We ask you now, Lord, to send your Holy Spirit down upon us to inspire, guide, and protect us so that everything we do and say will be brought to fruition in your will for the good of your people, your church, and your kingdom. We ask all of these things through Jesus our Lord. Amen. And Mary, Seat of Wisdom, pray for us. In the name of the Father, and of the Son, and of the Holy Spirit. Amen.
0: So this is a show where we just focus specifically on catching up to those questions we haven't gotten to that are so important to the members of our audience. So let's see. First up, dear Father Spitzer, after having two children, my wife decided she does not want any more children. She has started using birth control. I'm against using birth control, but she will not compromise. What is my culpability in this situation? Mike.
1: Well, Mike, the first thing is certainly don't jeopardize your marriage in this regard. And your culpability is minimal because it's really your wife's decision. Mm-hmm. But the main thing to recognize is just keep seeing if you might be able to get a word in edgewise, maybe talk a little bit about, NFP.

0: rather than ABC, artificial birth control. So just take a look at those statistics on, you know, intimacy in marriage. Take a look at the, I could send, you know, an article that really gives a real good assessment of NFP and what it does, and, you know, how it really does bring couples much closer together, how it does decrease the divorce rate, et cetera. So if you want that article, just, you know, write me at spitzer@modulacenter.com. I'll send it to you with the results there. And but that's what you can do right now. And honestly, you, there's not a lot you're culpable for. Or, you know, you certainly can't force her to do anything, you know, that, you know, lest, you know, you break, you know, your marriage apart. And that you do not want to do. Be very careful about that. But see if you can't get her to move over to the side of NFP.
1: Okay, very good. Next up. Dear Father Spitzer, my wife and I have three adult children. Two are relatively successful and live their own lives raising families. The youngest is now 29 years old and moved back in with us after college. He has held various odd jobs, but is mostly unemployed, depending on us for support. I feel it is time for him to stand on his own. My wife feels we have a responsibility to him since he is our child. As a Catholic, how much am I obligated to provide support for an adult child? Dave.
0: Well, you're certainly not obligated to provide support for an adult child. There's no moral obligation there. I mean, especially 29 years old, in a college graduate, in good health. You know, the last thing you want to do is create a ne'er-do-well, right? There's no direction. I mean, and if you get into that mode, you know, it's almost kind of a form of, you know, not just laziness, but almost, you know, acedia, you know, is like a sloth that's very, very, you know, it affects the spirit, too. I mean, you know, the work is good for a person. Creativity is good for a person, obviously, and having sufficient creativity and work to, you know, to start a relationship with somebody and, you know, bring a family into the world. I mean, 29-year-olds who are perfectly capable with college degrees and things of that nature, who are basically living at home, you know, taking an odd job of basically, you know, living off the fat of the land. I would say I am feeling like you. I would really say time to nudge things forward. I mean, I give him a, you know, a nice amount of time to get his act together. You know, you got 2 months, 3 months, whatever you feel is good. But eventually, for the sake of that child, you got to help him move on so he can do something independently and, you know, be responsible, you know, for his own livelihood and hopefully to be a productive enough citizen to be responsible for the livelihood of a family. So I don't think it's healthy to do that.
1: But, and you would think the longer it goes on, what happens is the more the person gets used to that lifestyle, the underlying depression that's there, and then they start to doubt their own ability anyway, so it becomes a fear factor of even going and getting a job.
0: Oh, yeah, and not only the fear factor, it's basically they're so used to sleeping till 10:30 and so forth and so on and kind of getting up and, you know, having some breakfast and maybe taking a few rounds at the gym, flip on the television, do some gaming for a few hours. You know, come on, you know, it's just like it's acedia. It's really slow to the highest degree. And if you encourage it, it's going to be so hard to break that habit, because right now he's forming a habit. And if he's 29, he's been forming this habit since he was 23, so or 22. So you've got to think about that as, you know, 6 years is really up there. And I do think at some point people have to be responsible for themselves. And my parents certainly expected it of all of us. And it was good that they did.
1: What does seem like with that kind of situation, you could say, if you went back to the World War II-ish generation, it was kind of like 18 out of high school kind of thing, maybe into college, and you were kind of moving on, so to speak. And then, let's say, in my era and stuff like that, in the 70s or whatever like that, it was, you know, college, you get out of college, and, okay, you're 22 or 21, and with you're supposed to move on with your life, so to speak. And it seems now we have an extended kind of post-college, either the college used to take 4 years, now somehow seems to always take 6 years. There's no motivation for the colleges to have the kids leave, so they keep paying tuition. So, and then you move that ahead, and it seems like 30 years old is getting closer to being what it used to be, let's say, in the early 20s. For the kind of saying.
0: But that's true. And I think a lot of people do that. I think a lot of people are very responsible. They move out and become gainfully employed, and think about, starting a family, et cetera. But the main thing, though, is, gosh, if you're on the dole for 6-7 years, it's a real habit.
1: Right.
0: And it's going to be hard to break it as it is. But I'd say give the guy, a few months to get his act together,
1: absolutely.
0: That way decently. Don't just throw him out the door. But you're going to create, the longer you let him stay, as I say, the easier it will become. Well, it's a ne'er-do-well situation. Right. And
1: what did St. Paul say about that? Didn't he say something? There's some quote we never hear anymore.
0: You don't eat.
1: I haven't heard that one preached in a long time from St. Paul.
0: That's
1: there.
0: Right.
1: Dear Father Spitzer, in a recent episode, you described the Trinity. This is a long question. In one of the clearest explanations I have heard, as three consciousnesses sharing one uncaused and unrestricted power as the Creator. However, when Jesus spoke of the Father, he seemed to do so with deference, implying that the Father was in some way superior. During the Mass, while we praise the Father, we spend much of our time praising Jesus for what he did for us as our intercessor. In some ways, the Holy Spirit is less prominent in our prayers. My question is this. Is there a hierarchy among the three consciousnesses that, in effect, make up God with the Father at the top? When we praise Jesus, do the Father and the Holy Spirit enjoy that praise, or should we be more balanced among them in our prayers? Thank you very much, Don.
0: Well, Don, that's a really astute question, and I can tell maybe you got a metaphysical background because you surely articulated my position very well. Mm-hmm. But the main thing is you don't want to give an ontological hierarchy to the Trinity. And as you probably know, an ontological hierarchy is a hierarchy in being, that the Father either has more power or something than the Son or something of that nature. So you got to be very careful about the notion of hierarchy in that sense. What we say instead is there is an order of procession. So remember when I was talking about those three self-consciousnesses, I said, well, what are they doing? Well, they're in relationship with each other in love, right? So the Father then is the initiator of the love relationship. He is, as it were, the lover. The Son, calls him, and Jesus calls himself Ha Agapetos, right? Doad, the beloved one, right? And then the Holy Spirit is the beloved of the Father and the Son, the beloved of the lover and the beloved. And so what you might just say is the Father is the first in the order of procession of love. And there's a natural ordering of procession of love, and the Father is first as lover, the Son is second as beloved, the Holy Spirit is third as the beloved of the lover and the beloved. So in that order of procession, yes, but it's not like a temporal order, like the Father did his thing first and then the Son did, because they're all transtemporal. Mm. Remember that the three self-consciousnesses that are making an unrestricted use of the one unrestricted and unconditional power, those three self-consciousnesses are basically intrinsic to the one infinite power. So there is no ontological order, and they're all transtemporal. I mean, in as much as an unrestricted power has to be transtemporal, otherwise it would certainly be restricted in the manifestation of that power. So an unrestricted power is by definition a transtemporal power. It's outside of time. It's beyond time, as Augustine would call it, the eternal now. Mm-hmm. Now, all three of those persons are in the eternal now, so you don't want to say that the order of procession is a temporalized ordering of procession. Mm-hmm. So I'm hoping you get this, because essentially it's an order of procession someone is going to be the lover up front, and somebody's going to be the beloved as their core identity up front, and someone's going to be the beloved of the unity. Mm-hmm. And it just so happens that obviously, from a processing point of view, it's 1, 2, 3, but the procession is not in time.
1: Okay. Yeah, well, that's always important, like you said, and the whole time factor in realizing that. We like to put things in a time frame. Dear Father Spitzer, I have had several people recommend that I make a general confession. I think it would involve confessing sins I've already confessed. Why would I need to confess sins I've already confessed and have been forgiven? Tom.
0: Tom, you know, St. Ignatius of Loyola, whose feast day is near us. Anyway, St. Ignatius of Loyola, he basically put it out in the spiritual exercises. It's a way of actually helping us to see the consolations and desolations in our lives. It's a way of seeing how the Holy Spirit has been leading us and how the Holy Spirit, as we look at, you know, okay, you know, that you look at the general sinful patterns, but you're also looking at the grace patterns of your life. And Ignatius says, you know, it's just great to have that, you know, for a spiritual reason. It's not necessary. Mm-hmm. And so I want to take that away. You don't, a reconfession of sins is never necessary. When you have absolution, you've got absolution forever. You don't, you know, need it. You don't, it's not necessary to your spiritual life again. But what you can get is a significant benefit from it, because it basically helps you in two regards in your spiritual life. And the first thing is it helps you to see, you know, the times, the depths and the heights, and, you know, where you've been forgiven and where you've been, brought up into the heights, you know, as Paul would say it. And so all these things are great from the vantage point of, you know, your spiritual life and recognizing the action of God in your life. So Ignatius says that's an important thing to do. The second thing is just to get that sense of, Lord, I regret it all. You know, it's like that totality. I'm taking everything, and I'm just, you know, I'm telling you all of these things. I reject them all. Mm-hmm. I reject the evil spirit who's behind them, and I affirm you. I want to move toward you. So it's almost like this, you know, categorical, I'm, you know, getting my act together. And I'm rejecting the stuff in the past that's really, mm-hmm. you know, where I cooperated with evil. And now I'm affirming the stuff in the future where I am affirming you. And I am making, you know, it's my metanoia, right? Metanoia is mm-hmm. Greek, you know, we can translate conversion. But it basically means turning away from evil mm-hmm. and a turning toward good. And so a general confession is really a fundamental categorical act of metanoia. Is what it is, mm-hmm. and so you know, it's kind of a leap, you know, into a new life. So mm-hmm. Ignatius of Loyola, he thought it was great, and Jesuits especially, we need it, you know, and in our lives. And so he saw that and said, you know, hey, you know, let's mm-hmm. Do this whenever we do a retreat. Let's try to do a general confession.
1: Okay, very good. Dear Father Spitzer, my uncle recently passed away. He wanted no fuss over his death, so his children are just having a celebration of life gathering. I feel devastated that he won't be able to have a funeral mass or even a memorial mass. Is there something wrong with this? Laura.
0: Well, Laura, I mean, I don't think he's committing a sin or that the children are committing a sin in trying to, you know, at least, you know, respect his wishes, I guess you'd call it. I think it's crazy not to take advantage of, you know, being, you know, having that final part of, you know, God blessing a person's going, you know. And so I just don't understand why you would not want, you know, maybe he doesn't want a lot of you know, people speaking at his funeral or a lot of, you know, dissertations, you know, and things of that nature. Maybe he doesn't want a fancy funeral, but not to have a funeral and not to just have that final dimension of your life here on earth, that it is being transformed into the life beyond, and in the context of the Holy Eucharist, and, you know, in the context of just remembering the resurrection for which we live, in the context of, you know, helping people to separate from you, right? A funeral is also extremely important, a memorial mass. just to remember the person to help separation, especially when you're dealing with a spouse or children, and maybe they don't think they need to hand him over to God. But we all need to hand people we love over to God, at the time of death. So I don't get it. I don't know why they would want to do it. Of course, it's not mortally sinful not to have a funeral, but it's, I think it's, I absolutely do not understand it. It's like a great blessing from God in the context of the Eucharist. It's there to, literally to all of us to hand over the deceased we love to God.
1: I don't know if I ever thought about it that way, but that's really a great image you just mentioned. That handing over, which gives you closure for the family too, especially at the same time.
0: Oh yeah,
1: right.
0: Absolutely. And I find that I'd probably the damage is done now. He's already given the order, and the kids are going to respect it. But my thought is that, before that happens, just say please, Dad, let us just commend you over to God. We just want to be part of handing you over to God. Something like that, before that he died, so that you're not disrespecting his wishes.
1: Right.
0: So,
1: okay.
0: Anyway, but there it is.
1: Next up, dear Father Spitzer, did the Catholic Church ever teach that only Catholics are saved, and if so, what changed, how, and why, Brian?
0: Well, Brian, the wording basically is that the Church is a necessary means for salvation, and so when you look at that, you say, well, wait a minute, then if you're outside the Catholic Church, then you're not receiving the graces of the Church. The Second Vatican Council in Lumen Gentium 16 actually clarified this and said, look, when you say that the Church is necessary for salvation, what you're talking about is the graces of Jesus that were won through his passion and death. That's the graces that the Church brings to us through the Holy Spirit. The in Lumen Gentium 16, the Church says, look, these graces are not denied to you. You can't be denied to you by God's own justice because of an accident of birth. So you were born in India and you didn't hear about it, or you didn't, you wouldn't have practiced Catholicism because you'd been ostracized or whatever. Mm-hmm. I mean, whatever the fact is, the Church is saying is you can't be condemned. God would never condemn you because of the situation that you got born into, and you were not, you didn't hear of the Catholic Church. You didn't have a chance to reject the Catholic Church. A lot of people interpret, John's Gospel to mean that, but the Catholic Church has never interpreted John's Gospel to mean that. It just means an intentional rejection of Christ is, of course, could jeopardize your salvation, but an intentional rejection of Christ would require knowing Christ, knowing what Christ has done for us in the order of salvation, and intentionally rejecting him because of a disfavor, disagreement with his approach to love, his approach to morality, or whatever the case may be. Now, but aside from that, the Church does not mean somebody who's a Hindu or a Jewish person is going to be condemned. And in fact, the wording that the Church uses, and I'm paraphrasing this, I don't have it memorized perfectly, but those who are trying to follow God and trying to do this by the dictates of their own conscience. So, in other words, they form their own conscience and they, what is right, and they're trying to follow the Lord according to the dictates of their conscience. These too are saved by the merits of Jesus Christ, namely the gifts that the Church has to give. And so these two can be saved, by the merits of Christ. And of course, that means that they're trying to live a just life and so forth. But that's basically the doctrine. Right. So, the Second Vatican Council actually gives definition to that and clarification to that.
1: Right.
0: For a long time, the idea of the Church being essential for salvation was interpreted by many, many people to mean, outside the, you know, the phrasing was outside the church, there is no salvation.
1: Right.
0: But, you know, that was interpreted to mean if you're not a Catholic, you're doomed. But, you know, as right. Vatican II clearly says, right. there's just no way you can interpret any of Jesus' words to mean that a person can be condemned because of an accident of birth or because they didn't know about Jesus right. or something of that nature. Yeah. That's a patent absurdity. So you have to balance the two things. Mm. And that was right. the interpretation.
1: In we had the...
0: it's also there in Gaudium et Spes, too.
1: Right, the Feeneyite movement that was around in the United States at
0: oh,
1: one
0: yeah.
1: time with Father Feeney, which was much
0: yeah.
1: more explicit about that, with the
0: yep.
1: The idea that you had to be a member physically of the church. So,
0: yeah.
1: Next up, yep. Dear Father Spitzer, I'm a Catholic sophomore in high school, and I've been growing closer to Christ. Can you explain the workings of the Blessed Trinity? Believe in the Blessed Trinity? No... It describes the three persons in one God, but I still have trouble understanding it, even though I'm trying to. This is Leela. So I'm not sure
0: yeah.
1: if we need to go over this again based on what you went
0: yeah.
1: to, on before.
0: I'll just,
1: go. You got
0: sure, I'll just do a little thing
1: okay,
0: for one minute
1: ahead.
0: Here, Leela.
1: Sure.
0: Leela, there's only one God, and that means there's only one power or nature in God. And the reason there's only one God is because you can only have one infinity. One unrestricted nature. And the reason for that is if you had two infinities or two unrestricted natures, then one would have to have something, be somewhere, be in another dimension that the other one wasn't. And if you're, you know, if the one that's not there, not in that dimension, not having that power, not being something that the other one was, obviously, that's a restriction right there. Mm-hmm. If you're not, if you don't have this power, you're restricted. If you don't are not in this place, it's restriction. If you're not in this dimension, it's a restriction. So the second infinity would always be a contradiction. It would be literally a restricted, unrestricted entity, which is a contradiction.
1: Mm-hmm.
0: So the church has always taught, okay, you can only have one infinity, and so you can only have one unrestricted power, nature, and God. Now, the Trinity... That means, just think of your own self-awareness.
1: Mm-hmm.
0: So, for example, you've got a glass here. And you can say, well, I'm aware of the glass, but I'm also aware of being aware of the glass. So I get myself getting myself, if you see what I'm saying.
1: Mm-hmm.
0: And I can actually do a triple. I can actually be aware of being aware mm-hmm. of my awareness. So I can actually do that. Now, it's this capacity to double back on ourselves that gives us an inner world. It gives us, as it were, an inner universe, what is called a space of privacy, you know, that's not that doesn't belong indifferently to the whole public world out there. Now, of course, by the way, that has to be spiritual. I'll just say that as an addendum. You know, the idea of catching yourself, or you're both the at the same moment, you're the object and the subject. You're the captured and the capturer, right? That means you're traveling at an infinite velocity.
1: Mm-hmm.
0: It's not the dog catching its tail. It's the dog swallowing itself. And that's going to require an infinite velocity. And that's already outside of space and time. But be that as it may,
1: right.
0: the main thing to remember is these self-consciousnesses give you an inner world, a kind of a space. Now, just say for a second, there are three self-consciousnesses intrinsic to the one unrestricted intellect and power of God. So there's only one intellect, but there's three self-consciousnesses, three privacies that are making an unrestricted use of that one unrestricted power, that one unrestricted act of understanding, that one unrestricted intellect. So these three privacies, then, what are they doing? They're in love with each other, right? When a Christian says God is love, he doesn't just mean pin the tail on the donkey, right? God possesses the attribute of love. What a Christian means is God really has interpersonal love within the Godhead, within that infinite power and that infinite intelligence. There is actually a personal person, right, of the Trinity, a personal love relationship that's going on. Or the Father is loving the Son, The Son is receiving the love of the Father and giving back to the Son, to the Father. Mm. And then the Father and the Son in their unity, like a child in a, of a couple, is loving the Holy Spirit, is loving the third subconsciousness, which in turn receives that love from the unity right. of the parents and gives it back to them collectively and individually. So that's the idea. You know, it's the perfect love relationship. Is it has to be triune, because love always goes outside of itself. So the idea of the interpersonal love is the reason for the Trinity. And I hope that didn't mess you up more than it helped you. But in any case, that's a brief explanation.
1: That's a, what we call a Spitzer minute. That was a Spitzer minute there. So with that, we're going to take a break. And we've got much more ahead. A lot more minutes, so stay with us.
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1: We thank you for staying with us here, Father Spitzer's Universe, in this question show. And we got a question for Father Spitzer. Let's see. His biblical knowledge, this might be more up the lines of Father Mitch, but we'll give it a shot here. Dear Father Spitzer, I have been reading Daniel 9:24-27. Were the prophecies made for those times, or are they referring to modern times?
0: Well, I mean, there's a thing called the fuller sense in biblical interpretation. And certainly on the prophecies in Daniel, remember, he is writing at a very late period. He's the last prophet, and he's writing in the latter part of the 2nd century B.C. and the first part of the 1st century B.C. And so, you know, writing in that period, he certainly is referring to certain kinds of events that could well take place in that century, or, you know, even coming up to the time of Jesus. So a lot of people would say, well, that's the immediate fulfillment of the prophecy. So we see, for example, a lot of the messianic prophecies in Isaiah. You could say, well, that could apply to this situation in the 5th century B.C., you know, or something of that nature. But also, it obviously applies to Jesus Christ in a much greater way. And we call that the fuller sense. And so when you have a prophecy then where the biblical author might have been talking about a more immediate period, right, the prophet himself, or he might have been talking about a messianic age. A lot of people do feel that the Isaiah prophecies were not talking about anything imminent, but something way down the future, right? Like in the messianic age. And of course, I certainly am one of the people who subscribe to that latter theory. So I do think, though, that in the case of Daniel, certainly it could apply to today. And it certainly, the church says that the Holy Spirit enables that prophet to say things which have a fulfillment, which the Holy Spirit understood, maybe that the prophet himself did not understand fully. And so it could even apply to circumstances today. And we do have a way of looking at that in terms of the fuller sense. And it's genuinely inspired prophecy, because even if Daniel was talking about something that was more imminent, still It could definitely apply not only to the Messianic age, but even to today. So I hope that answered your question. Probably Father Mitch would be much better answer of this question, but it's the best I can do on the spot here.
1: There you go. Yeah, I think you did quite well. Dear Father Spitzer, if two non-Catholics are married by a justice of the peace, does the church consider that a valid marriage? If they were to divorce and one of them sought to marry a Catholic, would they need an annulment, Jimmy?
0: Well, you know, first of all, it's, you know, the form of the marriage is clearly not valid. However, the marriage itself could well be, you know, still a marriage in the true sacramental sense, because if you intended to marry this sacramental

0: show that, you know, your view of commitment before God was certainly lacking. It might also show that the nature of the commitment itself was not particularly valid. And so at that point, it might, a tribunal could easily just grant an annulment, a violation of form, or could grant an annulment because, of course, the violation of form implies that a valid marriage contract was never commissioned in the first place, that there was no intention of permanence or exclusivity, or there is no intention of bringing this marriage about before God with the sacramental vow before God. So I do think, there could be some ways, my non-canonical, I'm not a canon lawyer, but my non-canonical lawyer.
1: You play one on television at least sometimes.
0: Right. Exactly.
1: Right. So don't hold me to it. But I think one question would be just the general idea of somebody saying, just because somebody got married by a justice of the peace doesn't mean that the church wouldn't recognize their marriage, right?
0: Yep, exactly. That's exactly what I'm saying.
1: Right.
0: Yep,
1: right.
0: You put it in a much easier way.
1: Okay. I'm a simple man here. Dear Father Spitzer, if Adam and Eve never sinned, would it have been possible for any of their descendants to have sinned? If their great-grandchild had been the first to sin, would that have been passed on to all people like the original sin? Liz.
0: Well, Liz, there's not a church doctrine that covers this specifically. But if there was a first sin, would it have an effect all the way down the line? Gee whiz. I really haven't thought about that because we got a first sin that was with our first parents.
1: And, right, it already
0: and
1: happened.
0: So that,
1: right.
0: It affected all progeny. Yeah. The difficulty with the second person sinning or so forth is you're going to have other progeny out there that some of which might be affected by it and some of which are not. And so I guess I'd have to leave that up to the professional theologians to talk about. But I basically think... it's not something I'm really considering, because obviously the opposite happened. The first parents did sin, and so it affected all of their progeny, and so. But sin always affects progeny. There's just no question about it. And in this particular case, and you really did have, I think, a positive expectation of. A real, interior awareness of God that was much more clear. Adam and Eve did not see through a glass darkly. They had a view of God through their soul, which was not clouded, by obviously egocentricity at the maximum. And so somehow, even with that very clear vision of God, there was some moment of rebellion. It's not necessarily, it's a metaphor to have the tree in the middle of the Garden of Eden, right? So, essentially, but the tree represents something, and it represents, I want everything God has, and I'm not satisfied with just what I got. You're withholding something from me, and I want it, and I'm going to rebel until I get it. So there is some moment of rebellion. There's some moment of, egocentricity, self-idolatry, or even the envy of God, right? And so the idea behind the biblical passage is, when you do that, you are definitely going to affect not just yourselves, but you're going to affect your children as well.
1: Right.
0: And, God obviously says the blinding that comes from sin, it shall be everyone's. And so, and of course, Jesus Christ comes along and redeems us. Right. Through baptism, obviously, we believe that we're completely, redeemed from that. But concupiscence, that's not taken away from us.
1: Right.
0: That part is still there bothering us fully. But, of course, we have the grace of Jesus Christ to save us in the midst of the rebellion.
1: Okay. Dear Father Spitzer, is it acceptable for me, a Catholic, to serve as godfather to my nephew who is not Catholic but Lutheran? If so, what would my duties be? Matt.

0: Oh man, it certainly wouldn't be a Catholic godfather role. Boy, these are good questions today. Doug, you should have given me some tip up. But that's a good question. I would, hesitate to say go ahead and become one. I probably got to look this up and take a quick look at what the restrictions might be. But again, if you're not making a promise within another religious, domain, but rather you're taking this as a duty, I probably wouldn't do it, myself. It's a wonderful offer. You can just say, look, I'm willing to help with the raising of the child in Christ, but I prefer not to be a part of another religious ceremony that might put me in some sense into an odd relationship with my own religion. So I'd probably make an excuse and probably I wouldn't do it. But, am I saying that's, inherently wrong? Don't think the church teaches that it is, like a mortal sin or something of that nature.
1: It may depend on what that particular Lutheran church views as the responsibilities of that godfather, too, as to how specific
0: it
1: is or
0: isn't. And what you're entering into in terms of committing yourself to their faith, by being part of the baptism.
1: Right. Okay. But we'll try and get some more information on that one, because we might get some people who've had that experience who have some comments. Yeah. So we'll take a look.
0: Or, somebody who actually knows some canon law and paid attention in class. Not like me.
1: Just kidding. What are you kidding? Your father was a super attorney. How could you not pay attention to canon law?
0: Well, that's true, but I like the law, and I like canon law, and I do pay attention a lot of the time. But boy, a lot of those details in those cases, I had Father Navarrete, one of the guys who's principally responsible for the new code of canon law, and boy, that guy was thorough, and a lot of those details, they didn't stick in the old spaghetti brain
1: All right. Dear Father Spitzer, thou shalt not kill is one of the Ten Commandments. However, several instances in the Old Testament, such as 1 Samuel, God orders the Israelites to slaughter the Amalekites, sparing no one. Isn't God contradicting himself? And this is Veronica.
0: Well, Veronica, I know that it sounds, really difficult to deal with here. So I'm going to try and sort it out. The commandment is, thou shalt not kill. Now, and we should obviously take that very, very seriously. And, what is meant by killing there is to kill a neighbor, in some sense with malice, and to do it for no apparent reason, for the sake of your family, et cetera. There's no apparent reason for it other than you want to kill the person because you're mad at him, envious towards him,
1: would we call
0: don't care about him.
1: Would we call that murder in today's parlance?
0: Yeah, in today's parlance, it would be, so long as there's the forethought there and the desire to kill, not because the guy's coming after me in self-defense.
1: Okay,
0: so now the whole idea of killing in the Mosaic, for example, in the Samuel thing, or when Moses commands, when you get to the Canaanite lands, you got to kill. If any of the Canaanites resist you, kill every man, woman, and child in the camp. Now, there is a very famous principle by Cardinal Ratzinger, as became Pope Benedict. Now, Cardinal Ratzinger, he says there's two parts of every revelation. There's the what we call the interior core of the revelation, which is a revealed truth and should be held as the revealed word of God. But then he calls it the outer core, or the husk, as it were, of the revelation. So it's the words and the means and the culture and the terms and the ideas around which, that wrap around the interior inspired core of the revelation. This, he says, is not necessarily inspired because it is culturally conditioned. And so, of course, obviously, a person who's writing about this in the 6th century is going to use 6th century B.C. categories, right? Is going to use 6th century B.C., his view of the cosmos or his view of, human nature and things of that nature. So, in other words, they're going to express the inspired core truth in a way that is temporally conditioned, and you don't have to say that the temporally conditioned husk or the skin, the covering, is inspired in the same way that the core truth is. So let's go back to Moses's thing, one of the passages you're thinking about. Mm-hmm. So Moses says, kill them all. Kill the men, the women, the children of any Canaanite nation that opposes you and fights against you. Now, what's Moses saying? Moses is saying, if you don't get, remember, he's living in a warrior society. Remember, the husk, right? What's the skin? What's surrounding the internal core revelation? Now, the core revelation, he's in a warrior society. Eye for an eye and a tooth for a tooth. And you've got to keep out, these bad influences. So Moses is saying in his own warriorly way, right? In his own 1200 BC way that is being written about in 600 to 700 BC, mm-hmm. he is saying, look, you can't appropriate the ways of these Canaanites. So the Canaanites, for example, have child sacrifice. And he says, you can't do that. You have to take all those influences out of there. So if they're going to oppose you, from Moses' point of view, if they're going to fight against you, then they're going to try and proselytize you. They're going to try and bring you over to their ways. If that's what they're going to do, you got to kill them. Just get them out of there. You don't want them. You don't want their teachings, and you don't want their habits. Now, is this going to be commensurate with Christ? Of course not. Mm-hmm. This is not the means to use to make sure that you're not going to start adopting these habits of the pagan cultures. Mm-hmm. Jesus Christ explicitly says, you shouldn't be killing anybody for that reason. He specifically says, that you should be forgiving even your enemies, 70 times, 7 times, and so forth and so on. So how does Ratzinger try to sort out the mess? He basically says, look, you find the inspired teaching that's in there. So what is the reason Moses is doing it? Then you look at, what the husk is. If any part of the husk, if any part of that skin that's covering it, the external form of the expression, right, if any of that is in contradiction with the teaching of Christ, it's obviously temporally, superseded, right? Mm-hmm. So Jesus Christ's teaching supersedes that. So should you go ahead and kill all those children in the opposing nation? Jesus would say, of course not. Let the little children come unto me. Anyone who harms one of these little innocent ones, whose angels are looking into my Father's eyes, watch out. Okay, so you get the point. Though there are parts of that husk that contradict Jesus' teaching, those you can say are superseded. You set those aside. You just take the inner part of the revelation. Do not adopt the ways of the pagan cultures. Mm-hmm. Now, I know that was a long explanation, but there is a very good article on this. I have a book called Science, Reason, and Faith, Discovering the Bible. And in that book, just go to the section that's, in the Old Testament, it's right at the end there, that talks about, how to use Ratzinger's principle, Bellarmine's principle with respect to science, and Pope Pius XII's principle, and then the principle of moral development in the Old Testament. So there's like four stages of moral development in the Old Testament, and you really have to consider that too, because the teaching to, for example, kill all the foreigners, that's already superseded before Jesus by the later prophets. Mm-hmm. So just think of it this way, like the Old Testament has what's called the patriarchal teachings. And let's just take vengeance. In the patriarchal period, which is 1800 BC to 1200 BC, basically you could take unlimited vengeance. Mm-hmm. So, right, somebody rapes your sister, got to kill the whole village. Mm-hmm. And you look at that, what's that got to do? Mm-hmm. You know, or Abraham gets the message from God, you know, got to, you know, sacrifice your son. And Abraham doesn't question it, mm-hmm. right? It just, so we're dealing with, right, at this period, right, we don't have the Mosaic Revelation yet. Now we get to the Mosaic Revelation. And so this is 1200 B.C. Once he Moses is given that revelation, and by the way, I think Mosaic monotheism and the Mosaic Revelation, the Ten Commandments, is the most remarkable example of revelation other than Jesus Christ. It is so differentiated, so much more humane. And Moses goes, absolutely not. There's no unlimited vengeance. Parity is the furthest extent you can go. An eye for an eye and a tooth for a tooth. Now remember, before Jesus, an eye for an eye and a tooth for a tooth was considered a restriction, right, of my, you know, right to get vengeance. So I can only take an eye if somebody took my eye. I can only get vengeance, get one person if one person, you know, has done harm to me and so forth. So that idea of parity is Mosaic. It's a development. Then you go all the way to the time of the later prophets. And the later prophets start talking about the love of God as hesed, right? It basically almost like God almost has a merciful love that would, you know, allow even for the forgiveness of various enemies. Mm-hmm. Even, you know, for the harlotry of Israel, you know, as you know, they would say, you know, the Lord is you know preparing a redemptive moment of forgiveness, and the whole idea of Jeremiah and Isaiah predicting that Israel will come back from their exile because of the mercy of God, even though Israel you know deserves it according to Jeremiah, right? So you get the point, and then finally you get to Jesus, and that's like the fourth stage. And Jesus, of course, says, what are you talking about? Mm-hmm. You've heard it said, an eye for an eye and a tooth for a tooth. But what I'm telling you is, right, love your enemies, do good for those who hate you, turn the other cheek. And of course, you know, people are going, whoa, you know, what are you talking about here? You know, I got rights here to stab somebody, and you're telling me I should turn the other cheek? You know, what's the deal here? But mm-hmm. when you're looking at it in the historical context, just remember this principle. It's called asymmetrical hermeneutics. You can always look at the Old Testament going backwards through the lens of the full revelation of Jesus in the New Testament. Mm-hmm. So in other words, you take the full revelation of Jesus, like in the Sermon on the Mount and so forth, the parable of the prodigal son, the parable of the Good Samaritan. So you see the full revelation, and then looking mm-hmm. through that lens, you can go backwards, and then you can see, okay, I see how the later prophets have this inner inspiration, but then I also see that it's got some temporalized dimensions of that husk, of that skin, right, mm-hmm. the external form of the expression. I can see how some of that doesn't agree with Jesus. Jesus supersedes that. I'll just take the inspired core of that teaching. Then you can go back further, and you can go to the Mosaic period, and then you can go back further into the Abrahamic or the patriarchal period, mm-hmm. and you go back there, and you can see how much has to be, how much is superseded by all these previous generations, and then pretty much you can have a good understanding. But you can't do the opposite. You can't look at the New Testament through the lens of the Old Testament. Think of it like a cone. And the if you go, the Old Testament side's a teeny little peephole, mm-hmm. whereas the New Testament side's a big, huge lens. You know, you're looking through that little lens, and you see, you know, the like unlimited vengeance. Mm-hmm. You can't just try and reconcile that with Jesus' teaching, right? And just say, this has to have equal standing with mm-hmm. Jesus' teaching to forgive 70 times, seven times, right? So there's obviously there's going to be almost a huge contradictory tension there, and trying to put those two things together, you're going to go crazy,
1: right.
0: You know. And so the idea of does God condemn infant children? You know, of course God doesn't condemn infant children. The church makes that clear on the whole thing of original sin, anyway. But the point that's very clear Is yeah, if you right. if you look at the Old Testament, you look at some of those Psalms and some Absolutely. Of those other things, you just go, how can that make sense?
1: Right,
0: well, I think it does make sense.
1: Right, that's why so many people had so many questions, and we are just out of time for this question show. If you'd like to give us your

0: blessing on the way out the door, Father. That'd be great.
1: You bet. And you can get credit for Old Testament hermeneutics. Mm-hmm. Okay, bow your heads and pray for God's blessing. And may the Lord send His Holy Spirit down upon you to inspire and guide and protect you, so that with great wisdom and great knowledge of Jesus Christ, His revelation and love, you might be able to see the whole panoply of His grace in your life and in the lives of the people around you unto your salvation, Father and Son and Holy Spirit. Amen.
0: Amen. Thank you so much, Father. Be well, and we'll see you next week. And don't forget, Father Spitzer's books and DVDs are always available in our EWTN religious catalog, including the one that was published by us. 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I'm Doug Keck. We'll see you next time right here in Father Spitzer's Universe. Thanks.

0: Join us this week as we prepare for the solemnity of the Most Holy Trinity and the Feast of the Visitation of the Blessed Virgin Mary. 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
3: This is Colleen Kelly Mast from Mast Appeal. 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
5: Today, we're looking at Psalm 17. So Psalm 17 is in Book 1. The first verse, the prescript, is very simply a prayer of David. O Lord, hear a cause that is just. Pay heed to my cry. Turn your ear to my prayer. No deceit is on my lips. He's entreating the Lord to listen, to open the ear of God's heart to his cry, to his prayer. And Lord, he said, when I'm praying to you, there's no deceit on my lips. I'm not praying for selfish motives. I'm not praying to meet necessarily a need, some kind of earthly need. I'm praying from the depths of my heart. So listen, Lord, with the ear of your heart to my heart in this prayer. I love that.
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7: This Sunday, the church celebrates Pentecost. In the Gospel, we read, Jesus came and stood in their midst and said to them, Peace be with you. Jesus said to them again, Peace be with you. As the Father has sent me, so I send you. In most places, today's solemnity is celebrated with commotion. After all, the coming of the Holy Spirit pushes the church to fulfill her missionary mandate and to go to the corners of the earth proclaiming Jesus Christ as Lord. It might strike some, therefore, as odd that our Lord would stand after his resurrection before the apostles and tell them, Peace be with you. Isn't peace a static thing? Doesn't it denote calm and the lack of motion? But in fact, the Greek word that our Lord uses here comes from the verb meaning to unite, to complete, to make whole. It is as if our Lord...
8: 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But that's why when we let the love of Christ into marriage and into the family and we make it a central focus point, really, we are allowing it to become what it's supposed to be. And it will become a place of joy.
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1: Thank you. Thank you very much, and welcome to Scripture and Tradition. I'm Father Mitch Pacwa, and today we'll look at St. Paul's efforts to confront the Judaizers who are trying to force his Christian converts in Galatia to take on Jewish practices that were contrary to the normative ways already established in the church. 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Or you can do like all these nice folks have done and come here and be part of our studio audience and then ask questions. Now, we are continuing with a book that we're using for this Bible study, and if you get it, you can follow along with us. The book is called St. Paul on the Power of the Cross, which you can get at EWTN's religious catalog. 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If you already have the book, we are starting today on page 63. So let's take a look at that. We already looked at the first 12 verses of St. Paul's epistle to the Galatians. And he's obviously very concerned that a lot of them are accepting a different gospel. And he talked about that problem in 2 Corinthians. Now he sees it again here in Galatians chapter 1. Now, I'm going to start off with this early part. Verse 13 begins an autobiographical section. This is where Paul starts off and says, "You have heard, no doubt, of my earlier life in Judaism. I was violently persecuting the church of God and was trying to destroy it." And then he goes on and explains how, in verse 14, "I advanced in Judaism beyond many of my people the same age, for I was far more zealous for the traditions of my ancestors." He's laying out here that he persecuted the church because he considered himself so far advanced in Judaism. And he knew it well, and he was obviously preparing to be a rabbi in his own right. And so that's why he persecuted the church. But he goes on in verses 15 and to 17. "But when God, who had set me apart before I was born and called me through his grace, was pleased to reveal his son to me, so that I might proclaim him among the Gentiles, I did not confer with any human being, nor did I go up to Jerusalem to those who were already apostles before me, but I went away at once into Arabia, and afterwards I returned to Damascus." In this, he's giving some key elements of his own conversion. And in the most important element for his argument throughout this epistle is that it wasn't anything he deserved. He was obeying the law. He was far advanced in obeying the law and studying it and living it. But he was called not because he obeyed the law, but it was God's initiative. And this is a very key thing for him. Then we see that he's talks about his relationship with some of the other members of the church in verses 18 to 24. He says, "Then after 3 years, I did go up to Jerusalem to visit Kephas." Kephas is St. Peter. Kepha is the Aramaic form of Peter. It means a crag of rock. That's what a Kepha is. In Greek, they add an S to it because otherwise it would sound like a feminine noun in Greek, but in Aramaic, it's a masculine noun, and so they masculinized it to Kephas. But it's Kepha, and it means crag of rock. "And stayed with him 15 days, but I did not see any other apostle except James, the Lord's brother. In what I am writing to you before God, I do not lie. Then I went into the regions of Syria and Cilicia, and I was still unknown by sight to the churches of Judea that are in Christ. They only heard it said, 'The one who formerly was persecuting us is now proclaiming the faith he once tried to destroy.' And they glorified God because of me." This is a very important aspect of his relationship with Peter, and it's a positive relationship that he had with Peter. James, he mentions, because James became the bishop of Jerusalem. Remember, in the year 42 A.D., a new king, Herod Agrippa the First, came to be king of Judea. The Roman emperor, who had been raised with him, that was the emperor Claudius, sent him to be the king. They were best friends. So he trusted Herod Agrippa the First. Herod Agrippa executed James, the brother of John, the first apostle to be martyred. And he arrested Peter and was going to execute him, but Peter escaped and went up to Antioch. Something relevant to what we're going to be hearing soon. And James was left as the bishop of Jerusalem. And to this day, by the way, the bishop of Jerusalem has the status of being a patriarch. So the bishop of Jerusalem is the patriarch of Jerusalem. There's a Latin patriarch. There's a Greek Catholic patriarch. Of course, there's a Greek Orthodox patriarch of Jerusalem. And they are all said to hold the See of St. James. The Pope in Rome holds the See of Peter. The Patriarch of Jerusalem holds the See of James. And that's why he mentions James there. Then we also see, his relationship to the church after his first 14 years as a Christian. In chapter 2, verses 1 to 3. "Then after 14 years, I went up again to Jerusalem with Barnabas, his traveling companion, taking Titus along with me," Titus being a convert from the Greeks. "I went up in response to a revelation. Then I laid before them," though only in a private meeting with the acknowledged leaders, "the gospel that I proclaim among the Gentiles in order to make sure that I was not running or had not run in vain. But even Titus, who is with me, was not compelled to be circumcised, though he was a Greek." So here, he's conferring with the apostles. And one of Paul's disciples, a convert to the faith, was a Greek. And right there when he was with everybody, they did not require him to undergo circumcision. So what does that mean? They were not the ones trying to impose circumcision on Christian converts from paganism. That's a very important issue for this whole epistle. And then we see in the next section that he still has some opponents within the Christian community. In verses 4 and 5, but because of false believers secretly brought in, who slipped in to spy on the freedom we have in Christ Jesus, so that they might enslave us, we did not submit to them even for a moment, so that the truth of the gospel might always remain with you. Paul stayed firm in what he preached so that the Gentile converts in Galatia and elsewhere would not be forced to undergo circumcision or other Jewish laws. Okay? That's the point. And then we see in the next section, verses 6 to 10, from those who were supposed to be acknowledged leaders. What they were actually makes no difference to me. God shows no partiality. Those leaders contributed nothing to me. On the contrary, when they saw that I had been entrusted with the gospel for the uncircumcised, just as Peter had been entrusted with the gospel for the circumcised, for he who worked through Peter, making him an apostle to the circumcised, also worked through me in sending me to the Gentiles. And when James and Kepha and John, who were acknowledged pillars, recognized the grace that had been given to me, they gave to Barnabas and me the right hand of fellowship, agreeing that we should go to the Gentiles and they to the circumcised. They asked only one thing, that we remember the poor, which I was actually was eager to do. So that's very important. The leaders of the community do not tell Paul to add anything. And what would be the important thing that for the argument of this letter? They did not force Paul or even suggest to Paul that he add circumcision of Gentiles to his gospel. Now, this is something that when he comes up to a little conflict with St. Peter later on in Antioch. Now, just again, keep it background. After Herod Agrippa I almost martyred St. Peter, Peter fled. Remember, an angel opened his cell and let him out. He went to the house of John Mark where they were praying for them. And the maidservant who opened the door shut it in his face and said, Peter's out there. And the people started, he can't be, he's in jail. Well, I saw him, but no. They're arguing, and he's still knocking on the door. Remember that? I mean, this is, I don't know if they work for some of these news agencies that just make stuff up. I don't know. But it be that as it may. They eventually let him in the house, and he goes to Antioch, and he is working with the Christians in Antioch. That's why, by the way, to this day, there is a patriarch of Antioch, and the patriarch of Antioch also takes the name Peter because this was where Peter had established a see. So it still is a Petrine see. And the patriarch of Antioch and all the East is always called Peter. So right now it's Bishara, Peter, Ra'i. And so he's the patriarch. And then Peter, after a while, went to Rome, somewhere probably in the early 50s. But be that as it may, Paul was in Antioch with Peter, and we see in verses 11 to 14. But when Cephas came to Antioch, I opposed him to his face because he stood self-condemned. For until certain people came from James, he used to eat with the Gentiles. But after they came, he drew back and kept himself separate for fear of the circumcision faction. And the other Jews joined him in this hypocrisy, so that even Barnabas was led astray by their hypocrisy. But when I saw that they were not acting consistently with the truth of the gospel? I said to Cephas, before them all, if you, though a Jew, live like a Gentile and not like a Jew, how can you compel the Gentiles to live like the Jews? This is a very important passage. Notice Peter was acting out of something we've seen many times in the Gospels, that Peter sometimes is very enthusiastic, but very vacillating. He goes back. I'll go and I'll die with you, Lord. Gets over to the court of Caiaphas. Don't even know the guy. Never heard of him. Remember that? That's how Peter did. And Jesus at Caesarea Maritima, Caesarea Philippi, says to him, you are rock, and on this rock I will build my church. And, you know, it's nice, in Aramaic, the phrase, it works out very nicely. Ante kefa wa al kefa dinna ebena kenish yeshali. That you are kefa, and on this kefa rock I will build my church. Great, right? Except when Jesus announces he's going to have to suffer and die and then rise from the dead, Peter rebukes him. And Jesus had to rebuke him. Well, this is part of a pattern with this guy, right? St. Peter had this problem a number of times. And, you know, this is part of the gospel that he did this. Paul rebuked him for acting badly. He had eaten with Gentiles in the house of Cornelius. Remember that in Acts chapter 10? Jews weren't allowed to do that. To keep strict kosher laws, the Gentiles cooked meat and milk in the same pots and ate them from the same plates. Jews weren't allowed to do that. Certain meats could not be eaten. Not only pork, but also shellfish. They can't eat lobster or shrimp and things like that, or eels. Fish that have no, or sea critters that have no scales. Catfish, they can't eat catfish for the same reason. So these are the rules. Peter ate with them. He was eating with Gentiles in Antioch. And then, all of a sudden, Jewish converts from Jerusalem that were sent by James see and say, wait, this isn't kosher. And you're right, I better not stop. You know, he went, and Paul rebuked him, you know, which is right. And this is something sometimes we'll hear people say, well, see, St. Paul rebuked St. Peter, so the Pope's not infallible. No. Our doctrine is that the Pope is not impeccable. Impeccable means that he can't sin. We don't teach that the Pope is incapable of sin. Yeah, he can sin. And go through the history of the papacy, you can find out more. But we won't go into all that now. But yeah, they can sin. But when they teach infallibly, that they say they're teaching infallibly in faith and morals, and that they teach to the whole church, then that is infallible. But impeccable? No. They can be rebuked. Saints throughout the centuries rebuked popes. You know, St. Catherine of Siena, we celebrated her feast last month. She rebuked the popes of her days for not being in Rome. You know, so you know, don't get these things confused, because you get a lot of stuff mixed up. Popes can sin, and you can disagree with them on certain issues that are, you know, not when they're teaching infallibly. So, for instance, a good example of infallible teaching. St. Peter was the one who had the revelation that you could eat all the different animals. That's in, again, Acts chapter 10. And so now for the whole church, we can have shrimp and lobster and a ham sandwich. You know, this is okay, because Peter had been given that, and it was decreed for the whole church. That would be an example of something universal. But if the Pope shows a personal weakness, that's something different. Okay? So just a lot of times this gets brought up, and this is another issue entirely. Okay. Now, we have the next section of this is going to be from Galatians 2:15 to 3:14. This is a section that where Paul teaches about what his main point to the Galatians. So let's take a look at that. Galatians 2, verses 15 to 17. He writes, We ourselves are Jews by birth and not Gentile sinners. Yet we know that a person is justified not by works of the law, but through faith in Jesus Christ. And we've come to believe in Christ Jesus so that we might be justified by faith in Christ and not by doing the works of the law, because no one will be justified by the works of the law. But if, in our effort to be justified in Christ, we ourselves have been found to be sinners, is Christ then a servant of sin? Certainly not. All right. Number of things at stake here. Let's try to understand this section. He's given his main argument here against the Judaizers who'd come there. And he's trying to contradict them, who, again, they were telling the already baptized Galatians that they weren't really Christian unless they became circumcised. He will understand circumcision as a work of the law. First, what does he mean by the law? The Bible is the first book ever to be translated from one language, the first religious book to be entirely translated from one language to another. Beginning in 250 BC, Jews living in Alexandria began translating the Bible from Hebrew to Greek. The first five books were called the Pentateuch. Penta means five. Teuch in Greek means container, or like a container for scrolls. They used to put the scrolls in jars, just like we find them at Qumran. So these are the five scrolls, the first five books of the Bible. In Hebrew, they're called Torah. Torah doesn't mean law. Torah comes from a verb, yara, meaning to, that means to teach. So Torah is a noun meaning instruction. It includes laws, 613 laws, as counted by Jewish people. And yet the majority of the Torah is the various narrative stories of the beginning of the world, the patriarchs, Moses, the Exodus, etc. And then the wandering in the wilderness. It became identified as the law because Jewish people said, we can't do certain things that you Gentiles do. We can't pay your taxes. Well, why not? It's against our law. What do you mean? Where is this law? It's in the Torah. And the reason they couldn't pay the taxes is that the taxes went to support temples and idols. So they couldn't do it. It was against their conscience. So they, and after a while, some of the Gentiles said, are you making this up? You know, because they couldn't serve in the army because the soldiers had to show, to burn incense to pagan idols in their unit. And they kept thinking that, they said, no, here's where the law is. So that's what's going on there. And that's the next part. Now, we continue on. That he goes on to explain how he and his opponents should believe, they share the belief, that people are justified by faith in Jesus Christ rather than by works of the law. And this idea of being justified comes from Hebrew law court terminology. Our law courts will declare you guilty or not guilty. Notice we don't declare people innocent, do we? Just guilty or not guilty. And that wasn't the case in Israel. In Israel, the verdict was, is he wicked or is he righteous? That's how they gave verdicts. An example of such of this thing is in Exodus 23, verses 6 to 8. You shall not pervert the justice due to your poor in their lawsuits. Keep far from a false charge and do not kill the innocent and those in the right. And by innocent, it's the word righteous. For I will not acquit the guilty. You shall take no bribe, for a bribe blinds the officials and subverts the cause of those who were in the right, those who were righteous. Okay, so that's this idea of being righteous was from law courts. And Paul assumes, as do his opponents, that God is the judge. And he determines the norm for whether you are righteous or wicked. And that humans have to correspond to God's righteousness, not just what they think is fashionable at their own time. So, Paul knows that the works of the law cannot even make Jews righteous. Why? There's so many laws, you forget, sometimes you don't do them all, you make mistakes, and it's hard enough for Jews to consider themselves righteous in obeying the law. How could Gentiles ever do it? And instead of obeying all the 613 laws of the Torah, we are justified by our faith in Jesus Christ. That's going to be his main point here. And he will also make the point here that he uses the word flesh, you know, that instead of every living being, he says every, he's using Psalm 143, verse 2. Do not enter into judgment with your servant, for no one living is righteous before you. Instead of the no one living, he says no flesh is innocent of sin before God. All of us are guilty. God knows our sins. And that's what Psalm 43, verse 2 is saying. And the idea here is that the flesh refers to the common human nature of every person, but it also refers at other times to the corrupt aspect in human beings, the desires of concupiscence, where we want good things, but we want them in a wrong way. Again, as I always point out, I've always wanted ice cream much more than broccoli. You know, that's just life. It's not correct. It's not good for me, but that's the way it is. And that would be the flesh that does that. It's that corruptible and corrupting aspect. And so none of us are righteous before God in the flesh. And that's going to be his one of his points. We'll continue on with St. Paul's argument in this passage. We'll come back in just a couple of minutes. We'll take a break right now and go on with verse 17.
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3: The year 325 AD. 12 years after uniting the Roman Empire under Christianity, the Emperor Constantine faces a new challenge from the East. An Egyptian priest named Arius of Alexandria teaches that God the Father is the one and only God, and that Jesus Christ isn't God. Arius proclaims that Jesus was the man who became God. These heretical ideas amazed throngs of people throughout the empire. To address the challenge posed by the Arian heresy once and for all, Constantine convenes the First Ecumenical Council of Nicaea. The council declares that Jesus Christ is the Savior of the world, and therefore he has to be God, since only God can save the world.
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1: 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If you want more information, go to visitationpilgrimages.com or call 256-347-1475. And also, I'll be doing a pilgrimage, walking in the footsteps of Pope Leo XIV, a pilgrimage to Peru, where he used to be bishop. That'll be August 3rd to 9th. For more information, go to a website, givetruewater.com. 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I used to work in Peru. It'd be good to be back there and see some of the great things that Pope Leo did while he was bishop in Chiclayo. Well, I just want to mention that in verse 17, apparently there was an argument against Paul saying that there are some people who are justified who are still sinning. Well, yeah. You know, imagine that. Baptized Christians still committing sins. To be surprised at that means you don't know many. You know, that of course they're sinning. But some people were trying to say, well, if you're justified by Christ and you're still sinning, does that mean that Christ caused you to sin? Now, there are some people who take that argument, and I've heard it. You know, people said to me, well, yeah, I couldn't help committing that sin. God let me do it. No. I mean, he didn't strike you dead on the spot yet, but he probably won't. He gives us free will, but, you know, God, you know, Christ doesn't tempt us to sin. He doesn't cause us to sin, and that's a false, false argument. But there are people who say that, and in Paul's day, they were saying that this Paul's doctrine makes Jesus a minister of sin. So, no. It's just recognizing that we are still dealing with the effects of the fall. So that's what's going on there. Now, let's take the next section, subsection here, which is Galatians 2, verses 18 to 21. Paul says, but if I build up again the very things that I once tore down, then I demonstrate that I am a transgressor. For through the law, I died to the law, so that I might live to God. I have been crucified with Christ, and it is no longer I who live, crucified with Christ. And it is no longer I who live, but it is Christ who lives in

Very, very important passage. What Paul is saying is that, A, if I were to accept the argument of the Judaizers and I were to build up again the justification by obeying the law and by saying that it is necessary for us to obey the precepts of the Old Testament law, the Torah. If I had to obey those, then I would be saying I am justifying myself. And he says, if I am doing that, if I am using that kind of argument, I become the transgressor. Now, not so much in Greek, but the word in the Old Testament, transgressor, normally translates the strongest word for sin that the Bible uses, which is pesha. Pesha means to be a rebel, to be in rebellion. And this would be the equivalent of what we call mortal sin. Well, not just what we, it's not that we made it up. What St. John in his first epistle, chapter 5, calls mortal sin. That would be transgression, pesha, or rebellion, because you are knowingly and willingly going against the law of God. And if Paul goes back to teaching that you are justified by obeying the law, he would be a rebel. That's what he's saying about himself in this. And this is something how he had, remember we saw this when we went through his autobiographical elements, that in chapter 1, verse 13, he had claimed to be, quote, advanced in Judaism beyond many of my own age among my people. So zealous was I for the traditions of my fathers. This is why he mentioned that. He wasn't just trying to brag. He was saying, look, I know that I was incorrect. That's not the way you get justified. And in his conversion, he had torn down his attempt to justify himself by obeying the law. That's another part of his argument. So that he would be a rebel if he went back to trying that again, which is what the Judaizers are trying to do. And so it was the experience of zealously trying to live the law that he saw its limits. And as such, he then learned that he had to die to his use of the law and that he cannot revert to going back to get other people to obey the law, which is what he was trying to force Jewish Christians to do. He's trying to convert them back to justification by the law. Next thing he does is point to his own experience of being crucified with Christ. And he does this so that he says, this crucifixion of myself, of my ego, and he uses the word ego there. The crucifixion of myself means that I don't even live. It's Christ who lives in me. My ego had to die so that Christ could live in me and that he would be the one guiding me. And based on that transformation, he now lives by faith in the Son of God who loves me and gave himself up for me. This is not something of a conversion to accepting some sort of spiritual dictator. No, he realized that Christ loves us. In his own conversion, when he met Christ, he learned about Christ's love for him. Now, this is not a literal dying on the cross. He wasn't lifted up on a cross or anything, but it's rather a way to understand this conversion and that
Paul is

0: trying to argue against those that saying obeying the Mosaic law is the proper attitude of faith in Jesus. No, this is going to be something Paul sees instead, that it's the death of Christ that is essential for us. And that if we are justified by doing works of the law, we nullify the power of the death of Jesus to justify us. And Paul is, what's at stake for St. Paul is that the Judaizers would make Christ's death irrelevant. And he's saying, no, the flesh has to die. You don't just retrain it. It has to be crucified. And that this is why he needs the grace of Christ and faith in him so that he would be able to follow Christ and have Christ live within him. That's his goal. And that's what it means to be righteous before God. All right, we'll stop there. We'll pick up next week with the next section, which is Galatians 3. So, but we'll come back in a couple minutes with some of your questions. So please stay with us.
1: This is a Did You Know moment with Sandra McDevitt. Did you know May crownings of the Blessed Mother has a very old tradition? In most parishes in May, children bring flowers to place at the foot of the statue of Our Lady. A child is chosen to place a wreath of flowers on the head of the Blessed Mother. The first recorded crowning was by Pope Gregory III in the 8th century when he ordered a gold crown to be placed in an image of Our Lady's in St. Peter's. During the Middle Ages, it was an established tradition to crown a statue of Mary with a wreath of red and white roses. For biblical reference, cite Revelations chapter 12. A woman appeared in the heavens with a crown of 12 stars about to give birth, a clear reference to Mary. After the Protestant Reformation, a young girl was chosen as Queen of the May, replacing the Blessed Mother with a secular version. I'm Sandra McDevitt, RWTN Radio.
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0: Welcome back. I'm going to start off with a question from our studio audience. Sir, where are you from?
3: Ponchatoula, Louisiana.
0: Good to have you here. Good to have you.
3: Thank you.
0: What can we do for you?
3: I was just wondering, according to the media, they say it's an uptick in religious Christianity plus including Catholicism. Mm-hmm. I was just wondering if you had any reason why you think that is.
0: Sure. The number of things. And there's even a downturn in some of the mega churches, especially, that they're starting to experience a loss. Catholicism, tries to be faithful to the whole gospel. We want the fullness of the gospel, and sometimes it seems a bit difficult for a lot of people. And so they're attracted to a lot of simpler forms of Christianity where if you do this, you're saved. And that's oftentimes the attraction. If you just believe in the name of the Lord Jesus, you'll be saved. And we include that, but also baptism and all the teachings of Jesus. We don't say, you don't need to worry about that. Just do this. No, we take it seriously. Well, that also leads to the possibility of more depth. You have a lot more to grow in. In Catholicism, the need to develop. For instance, I've noticed how in the closer a church, I'll put it this way, the closer a church is to Catholic structure, the more diversity it can include. The farther from Catholic structure a church is, the less diversity it can include. Let me ask you, you live in Ponchatoula. Ever see any Baptist Franciscans? They don't have Franciscans or Dominicans. Certainly not Jesuits. You know, they don't have that. And the other thing is, if you, in these simpler churches, if you come up with a new idea, you have to leave and start your own denomination. Whereas in Catholicism, you end up starting a new religious order. You have to believe everything the church believes, but you can emphasize a certain aspect of the faith. Like the Passionist Fathers emphasized the Passion. The Resurrectionists, the Resurrection. The Marists, devotion to Our Lady, and so on. You can have different emphases. You don't have to start a new denomination. Start an order and a community on that. And this is, and people are beginning to see there's a lot of depth. There's also a lot of beauty in the liturgy, which means we also have to focus on making sure that our liturgies are beautifully prayed and not just, something so simplistic that instead of competing with these other churches, we have to bring out the beauty of Catholicism. It's one of the reasons our cathedral has beautiful choir, music, and liturgy. So a lot of people go. Because they want to be lifted up to God. That's what they find. Sir, where are you from?
4: Hi, Father. Grady Dyke from Katy, Texas.
0: Good to have you here. I like Katy.
4: All right. Go through
0: that. Great big old Buc-ee's there right over on I-10.
4: That's right by my house, not very far.
0: So what can we do for you?
4: You were talking earlier about how adamant St. Paul was about the circumcision and other Jewish traditions that were no longer relevant for the Christian believer. And yet, if I remember, Paul somewhere mm-hmm. says that he had Timothy circumcised.
0: Mm-hmm. Yes.
4: And I was wondering how do those two balance out?
0: Yes, good question. Timothy getting circumcised happened a bit later and in a different circumstance. He was taking him... And because there was some of the Jewish folk were objecting to this uncircumcised Gentile. Remember, his mother was Jewish, but his father was a Gentile. And so that then led to people saying, well, why, if his mother's Jewish, why wasn't he circumcised? And so... just to stop that argument and not let that be a barrier, Paul went and had him circumcised. But it was just to stop the social problem rather than say he had to do it in order to be saved. And Paul made that very clear when he talks about that. And later on made him the bishop of Ephesus. So when he wrote those letters to Timothy, Timothy was the bishop of Ephesus, but, you know, that wasn't required for salvation. It was just to deal with the social tension that was going on at the time among some of the Jewish believers, with Timothy having a Jewish mother. Yes, ma'am, where are you from?
5: I'm from Okemah, Oklahoma.
0: Oh, good to have you here. Welcome.
5: Thank you. Thank you.
0: And what can we do for you?
5: Well, my question is, early on in the readings, there was some, you know, discussion and some disagreements, kind of going back with what the gentleman was before me.
0: Mm-hmm.
5: When you are a Catholic and you are following all the church's rules, do you have to agree with everything that they are saying mm-hmm. if it doesn't contradict the teaching of the Catholic Church?
0: Yeah, so, as a matter of fact, I think I've got something related here. Where a man sent me an email. I think this is also in the same line. His name is Pete, and he's confused and troubled by some statements by the Pope and the bishops I believe that it is not a sin to disagree with the Pope on non-doctrinal topics. I spoke to a priest about this. He indicated that I have to agree with the Pope all the time. I don't believe this is accurate teaching of the Church. What are your thoughts? Is that sort of what you're getting at?
5: Yes.
0: Yeah.
5: Exactly.
0: Look, there are different kinds of things. When the Pope is teaching us on faith and doctrine, his ordinary teaching, his ordinary magisterium, it's called, we go along with it. When we're dealing with a variety of other things, for instance, I have a strong disagreement with Pope Leo. He's a White Sox fan. I'm a Cubs fan. But I'm not going to become a White Sox fan because he is, South Sider that he is. You know, that has nothing to do with the faith. You know, and then when we have other topics, for instance, some of his concerns about the war in Iran and the Middle East. Now, that's more serious. This is something where we need to engage in a discussion. What are the arguments? Of course, the Pope is not going to be in favor of war. We want to avoid war. You know, but we can say, is this an example of a just cause for war? You use, and the Catechism is clear on this, you use prudential judgment for this. And you take the best information you have, as he is doing. He and you and I are not involved in a lot of the more secret information that the government has. Sometimes that's not good, sometimes it is. But, but we, with the best of our ability, we're going to give our opinions. And we can deal with that and discuss it so that we can make good decisions. Now, we have to be, well-informed. Listening to people last night, you know, men on the street kind of interviews. What do you think about the war in Iran? I said, I don't think about that stuff. It's just not part of my world. Well, I hope you don't vote. Because, you know, you're going to make an idiotic decision because you don't have any data. We have to get the data. We have to study as best we can. But we assess it not just because I like the president, I dislike the president. That's stupid. That's dumb. We assess it on the basis of what is right and wrong, as Christ and the gospel set for us. Is war best? No. No. Is it sometimes necessary? Tragically, yes. And we have to assess that. And we can do that with the Pope. You know, that's not a bad thing to do. So, yeah, that's a very important thing. Let's see, and do I have time for an email? Yes. This is from Dan in Latham, New York. How could John the Baptist do baptism before Christ fulfilled his saving mission? Oh, it was easy. He got in the middle of the Jordan and started pouring water over people or putting them under. Dan, you have to keep in mind, baptisms were done by various Jewish groups. Gentiles who converted to Judaism, in according to some of the teachings, were baptized twice. Once to symbolize going through the Red Sea, once to symbolize entering the land at the Jordan River. John the Baptist was baptizing near a place where the Essenes lived. And they baptized their new members when they became a member. It was part of the ritual of becoming a member. His baptism did not have the power of Christ's death and resurrection, but it was to proclaim forgiveness of sins and to announce that the Christ who could baptize with the Holy Spirit was coming. Remember John's words, I baptize you with water, but there's one who is coming that will baptize you with the Holy Spirit and with fire. And so he's looking forward to the coming of Christ, and that the baptism that Christ does will supersede the baptism of Jesus. That's why St. John even says, I must diminish and he must increase. Okay? Very humble man. Well, one of the things that has diminished is time. So may the Lord bless you all and keep you and cause his face to shine upon you and lead you in all of your ways by his peace. May Almighty God bless you, the Father, the Son, and the Holy Spirit. Amen. And we can bring you this program and all of our programs only because this network is brought to you by you. We absolutely depend on you keeping us in between your monthly bills, your gas bills, electric bill, and cable bill. That's how we survive. So please remember to do that, and we'll be able to pay all of our bills too. God bless you all, and thank you for your support.

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2: May is the month dedicated to the Blessed Mother. 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
12: Is prayer powerful? 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
3: 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Pope Leo is launching a new commission on artificial intelligence. The Vatican announced the Holy Father decided to create the commission due to the increased use of AI, citing its potential effects on human beings and on humanity as a whole. The move comes ahead of the Holy Father's first encyclical expected to address AI within the Church's social teaching. The Pope set to release that encyclical focused on AI and human dignity. The Vatican says the document, to be published Monday, will address ethical challenges posed by rapidly advancing AI technology. The Pope's called AI a modern test for human dignity, labor, and authentic human relationships. The Holy Father will personally attend the Vatican press conference to unveil that document. Nearly 500,000 people have already registered for major public events during the Pope's upcoming visit to Spain. Organizers say about 250,000 have signed up for the Corpus Christi Mass and procession, another 160,000 for the June 6th vigil. Additional events in the Canary Islands and Barcelona expected to draw tens of thousands of attendees. Church officials say more than 20,000 volunteers will help to manage crowds and assist visitors. The visit will carry the message, "Lift up your eyes," as Catholic leaders promote spiritual outreach across Spain. And the Holy Father welcomed members of the Board of Governors of the Catholic Extension Society to the Vatican, thanking them for over a century of missionary service to poor Catholic communities in the U.S., Cuba, and Puerto Rico. Addressing them in the Vatican ahead of the Solemnity of Pentecost, Pope said he hoped their pilgrimage would deepen their prayer and strengthen their communion with the successor of Peter and the Universal Church. Keeping you connected with the Church and the world 24 hours a day and on the web at RelevantRadio.com. I'm Glenn Leverins, and this is listener-supported Relevant Radio.
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6: Well, hello. Again, great, fun, little tidbits of history here. So this is a great reading from Acts of the Apostles. I liked it. The voice in my head just asked me if I liked the Bible. I really do. It's a reason they call it the good book. And then the Gospel of John. We'll talk about the Gospel of John a little bit. I find the Gospel of John extremely difficult to read and understand. Other people say it's my favorite gospel. Well, I don't have a favorite gospel. I like them all. They're all good, to quote another minister. But I think it's very complex, and I'll talk about why. But before we do any of that, let us pray. In the name of the Father, the Son, and the Holy Spirit, come, Holy Spirit, fill the hearts of your faithful, and kindle in them the fire of your love. Send forth your spirit, they shall be created, and you shall renew the face of the earth. Lord, you taught the hearts of the faithful by the light of the Holy Spirit. Grant us by that same Spirit to have right judgment in all things and evermore to rejoice in his comfort through Christ our Lord. Hail Mary, full of grace, the Lord is with thee. Blessed art thou amongst women. Blessed is the fruit of thy womb, Jesus. Holy Mary, Mother of God, pray for us sinners now and at the hour of our death. Amen. Saint Michael the Archangel, defend us in battle. Be our protection against the wickedness and snares of the devil. May God rebuke him, we humbly pray. And do thou, O Prince of the Heavenly Host, by the power of God, cast into hell Satan and all the evil spirits who prowl about the world seeking the ruin of souls. Amen. In the name of the Father, the Son, and the Holy Spirit. Well, all right, let's open the big book on the coffee table. This is Acts, the 20th chapter, the 17th verse and following. From Miletus, Paul had the presbyters of the church at Ephesus summoned. This is interesting. Miletus, a very ancient city on the southwestern corner of what is today Turkey. It was, I think if I recall properly from my studies, it had a double harbor. It was just this great ancient city. It's recorded in the Trojan War, that sort of thing. It's just this great city. So there we go with Miletus, and it was a fortress in the Mycenaean period. It's been inhabited for thousands and thousands of years. So old city. I don't know why I'm mentioning that. Just, I think it's kind of cool. So he had the presbyters. Now, we would read that the priests. And again, I don't want to go into it, but I always point out there are two words in Greek in the New Testament, presbyteros and hieros, that are both translated priest. One of them means elder. One of them means sacrificer. And this is the word for elders. They offered sacrifice, but they were elders. Not going to go any further than that. Maybe someday. All right. From Miletus, Paul had the presbyters of the church of Ephesus. Ephesus was actually quite a distance north of Miletus, also on the coast. It was also a harbor city, and it was considered the fourth city of the empire. You had Rome, you had Alexandria, then you had Antioch in Syria, which is would now be the south. East corner of Turkey, and you had Ephesus coming in fourth place. It's a fascinating place to visit. It's worth going to, and you see this incredible amphitheater that just towers above the stage. And this was the place that Paul was summoned to look at this mob of people who wanted to kill him. And Paul's attitude was, let me at him. And get out of here, Paul. They're going to kill you. I mean, I don't know if you've ever been in one of those theaters, a Greek-style theater. it's built into a hill, usually. And it has stone benches. It's rather uncomfortable, really. And they have no backs. And you sit row on row on row. And when the theater is full, you look up at the theater, and all you see are heads, two eyes staring at you. And Paul is accused. He wants to go, and there's a riot because he's ruining the business of the silversmiths who made the little trinkets for people to take home when they came to worship at the temple of the goddess Diana, the hunter goddess. She was, oddly enough, a goddess of fertility, but she was considered a virgin. Very odd. There was some ancient image that was worshipped in this temple, and they would make little just like now, souvenir tchotchkes, little models of the temple in silver and different metals, or in little images of the goddess. So you went to see this magnificent temple, which was considered one of the seven wonders of the world. It was huge. In fact, as a fellow burned it down just so he would be remembered in history, and I can't remember his name, But yeah, they did their best to keep people from remembering. So this is a great city, and the voice in my head said, serves him right. Well, this is what Paul has been facing. So he's gotten out of town. So he's not going to meet the elders of the Church of Ephesus in Ephesus. He meets them in Miletus, where he's taking ship for the Holy Land. And this is so sad. He says, I serve the Lord with humility, with tears and trials that came to me because of plots. Now this text says, of the Jews. And I've been reading, as I've told you, which I think is a great book, Dr. John Bergman's Jesus in the Dead Sea Scrolls. It's a magnificent, magnificent book. Why didn't I bring up Bergman? There's a reason. He says that, and I've told you this before, and it was just refreshing to hear a real scholar say it. You know, I'm not a real scholar. I just play one on the radio, but Dr. John Bergsma is a real live scholar and a very, very smart cookie. anything that he's one of these guys like Dr. Hahn or Mike Aquilina, anything he writes, you can read and enjoy and get a lot out of. I mean, it's scholarship that is still written in a way that's available to most people who have a basic knowledge of Scripture. So even if you don't have a basic knowledge of Scripture, it's worth reading. Oh, enough with the advertising. But he makes the point that I've often made, that the word Jew doesn't appear in the Bible. The word that appears is Judean. It was a political term as much as it was anything else. And I've shared the example of Yankee. What is a Yankee? Well, if you are in Boston or in Maine, and someone calls you a Yankee, you'd say, well, yeah, sure, I'm a Yankee, don't you know? I don't know if I have a Yankee accent. If you are in New York and someone talks about Yankees, they're talking about baseball players. If you are in Alabama and someone talks about a Yankee, it's someone who lives north of the Mason-Dixon line. If you are in Cuba and you mention Yankee, it's anyone in the United States, including that fellow in Alabama, who would probably take great umbrage at being called a Yankee. So words, you know, we can't simply take them at face value. And in the context of the first century, a Judean was a term that contrasted you with other people of Israelite faith and ethnicity. Galileans, they were country yokels. They weren't Judeans. They might become Judean. They might espouse Judaism, the political religious philosophy that dominated the province of Judea. And even if you emigrated out of Judea and went somewhere else, you were still Judean. So I think I'm just going to do that. I'm going to read that from now on, not in the Mass. In the Mass, you read what's in the book. But on the show or when I'm reading it here, I'll just say, because of the plots of the Judeans, I did not shrink from telling you all that was for your benefit. I earnestly bore witness for both Judeans and Greeks. People who we would consider Jews, such as the Galileans or the Dead Sea sectary groups, they wouldn't have called themselves Jews. They were not Judeans. They were opposed to the Judean ethnic, religious, political machine that ran things, so much so that they apparently had a different calendar. So I earnestly bore witness for both Judeans and Greeks. Now, Judeans, you know, Jews today are a minuscule part of the population of the country and of the world. Are there in the world 12 million Jews? That's about how many there were at the time of Christ. But that was in a population in the Roman Empire of 60 or 70 million. About 10% of the empire was what we would call Jewish. So these Judeans got around. And they have big colonies in Libya and in Egypt, in Greece. They had a district in Rome that is still there. The Roman Jews have an ancient history, and most of them survived the Holocaust in the Second World War, thanks to Pope Pius XII. And There were trading colonies of Jews, certainly in southern France and in Spain, down the east coast of Africa. And in Babylon, there was a huge community of these people who identified themselves as Judean. So they were throughout the whole world, and they were an important, important group. In fact, is by the time of Christ, more and more people who were not of Israelite faith were using a seven-day week. Apparently, the seven-day week was coming into vogue because it was useful. the Romans had a month that was very strangely divided. You had the calends, which I think would have been the first, and you'd think I'd know this stuff. The nones, which would have been the ninth, and then the ides, which would have been the 15th. They had sort of a 1.5 or 2 week week. It was very confusing, and at least it was, I find it cumbersome, and I think they did too. So more and more people were thinking in terms of the 7 day week. So I earnestly bore witness for both Jews and Greeks to repentance before God and to faith in our Lord Jesus. Now, compelled by the Spirit, I'm going to Jerusalem. What will happen to me there, I don't know. The Holy Spirit has been warning me that imprisons and hardships await me. So, Paul, you shouldn't go. That's not what the Holy Spirit's saying. The Holy Spirit's saying, go. It's going to be really rough. You know, we think of as I mentioned, prophecy as something that tells the future so that we can take control of our lives. No, prophecy in the Christian sense is something that the Lord tells us so that when bad things happen, we can trust him. This is a perfect example. Now, this is a very interesting phrase we're coming up on, and one of my favorite axes to grind. Now I know that this is the point, the sad part of this. Now I know that none of you to whom I preached the kingdom during my travels will ever see my face again. The axe to grind part is to whom I preached the kingdom. I heard a preacher once say, preach the kingdom, build the church. Where the kingdom is preached, the church is built. Where the church is built, the kingdom is preached. And I've met other people, great scholars, who say, no, the church is the kingdom. And I don't know that you can say the church is the kingdom. The church might be the kingdom in a certain sense. But remember, I'm always telling you that the word kingdom in Greek is basileia, and its primary meaning is an inherited characteristic of the king. It is kingliness. It is royalness. So when he's going around preaching, he's preaching the kingdom of what God is really like, the royalness of God, which loves the common man. The royalness of God appeared as a carpenter in Nazareth. That's what God's royal nature is like, not the royalty of this world. And I back that up by saying Jesus said at the Last Supper, I will not taste the fruit of the vine until I drink it new with you in the kingdom. When did Jesus next drink the fruit of the vine? When they offered him the cheap wine mixed with water on the cross. So the cross is the kingdom. What? I thought the kingdom was going to have mansions on streets of gold and all that. We would sit on thrones saying neener neener to people who didn't accept Christ when they were alive. No, that's not the kingdom. The kingdom is God's own nature, his royalness into which we are adopted. Again, that's the axe. I always grind with this. So Paul is preaching what God is really like. And he's saying to them, these people who whom he had spent a great deal of time and who he loved dearly, he said, you will never see my face again. You will never see my face again. Well, that means that the clergy should have a detached attitude to the people. Quite the opposite. Paul is a missionary. That's what the word apostle means. We read about the 72 disciples or the 72 missionaries. Look it up on the web. Paul was one of the 72 missionaries. People ask, how can Paul be one of the apostles? Because he wasn't one of the 12. No, all of the 12 were apostles, but not all of the apostles were members of the 12. The word apostle simply means someone who is delegated with authority, a missionary who is sent out with authority. There's an implication of authority. You can be a missionary without any authority at all in our world, but there was a sense of authority that I have been sent on this mission by Christ. And Paul claimed the title of missionary. So he was sent out on mission. And again, I've been talking about this to the point of being tedious. A letter I got last week about, okay, the apostles are the successors of, or the Pope is the successor of Peter. Where's the successor of the 12 apostles? The apostles do not, the role of member of the 12 is not part of the church today. Well, they were kind of a curia for St. Peter. I don't even think I'd say that. The role of the first generation Christian missionaries, authoritative delegates, was to establish the church throughout the world. They went, and we see from the life of St. Paul that they anointed bishops and ordained them. And at this point in history, the word elder and bishop seems to be interchangeable. In the course of the first century, they became distinct, that an elder was kind of an honorary bishop. The word bishop means supervisor. He didn't have the full powers of a supervisor, but took the bishop supervisor's place when it was necessary. And they functioned as we read in St. Irenaeus of Lyon, as a kind of senate for the local bishop. But the role of the apostle was unique. And I've heard people say, well, Paul moved around and Peter moved around and they all moved around. So priests shouldn't be comfortable in one parish. He shouldn't think he's going to stay there the rest of his life. On the contrary, bishops were expected to stay in their diocese for the rest of their life. A bishop wears a ring because he's married to the bride of Christ in that place. And for the first 800 years of Christian history, it was considered adultery for a bishop to move and to change diocese. And it was done, it was practically speaking never done until Pope Marius I, who was elected Bishop of Rome. He was already the bishop of a suburb of Rome, Caere. And even that caused a terrible scandal that this man who was already a bishop was made Bishop of Rome. So the deepest and earliest sense of the episcopate is not to be a wandering apostle, but to be a stable father. And Paul is saying, you will never see me again, but you presbyters, you stay and do your job here. And at this point, I really think presbyter and bishop were in large measure interchangeable. You stay here and do your job. Be fathers to this people. I got to move on. So the job of Peter and Paul and John and all of these other apostles was to establish stable communities of faith and then to move on. And I've said this before and I will say it again. I think that the crises in the church, crises, the plural of crisis, the crises in the church will only be solved when we return to the stability of the diocesan and parish structures. That's just what I think. You need a home. Christians need homes. People need homes in this day and age. And if we're going to provide franchises of the business of religion instead of homes for the faithful, well, good luck. I mean, always do what you've always done. You'll always get what you've always gotten. For the past 50, 60 years, we've tried this system, and I don't think it's working that well, quite frankly. If anybody asked my advice, which no one is doing, I would say, let us restabilize the life of the church. That would be a tough thing. Maybe I'll talk a little bit more about this. I'm on a tirade. Let's go to a break. We'll come back, and I'll rant and rave, and we'll open the phones, and I'll also do some letters. 888-914-9149. 888-914-9149. Father Simon, who people think is a scholar, but he's really just a piece of work.
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6: 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And as I said before, I've been down there. It's a great school.

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1: Where am I? Oh, I was on a roll tirade-wise. You know, many dioceses, most dioceses, are going through a terrible, terrible time. closing parishes, combining parishes, and everybody's mad at the bishops. I saw an article today in which, the majority of people in the United States don't attend any church. They may believe in God, but they don't go to church. The majority of people in this country don't go to church. And we're coming out of a period in which everybody went to church, because if you didn't, well, you were clearly a communist and your neighbors wouldn't like you. I'm referring to the good old 50s. And then we, you know, in the words of John the 23rd, we opened the windows and a lot of people jumped out. He wanted to open the windows to let the fresh air of the Holy Spirit in. Well, while the windows were open, all sorts of people jumped out. And, you know, Pope Benedict said that may not be the worst thing. You know, the church would be smaller, but more the church. However, we have to face that reality. And I have a feeling that the church in this country and in Europe and in all the European and European colonial countries, the church may get very trimmed down. Well, I don't want them to close my parish. And well, how are you going to keep it open? Well, it's the responsibility of the bishop to keep it open. In the pastor, no, it's not. It's your responsibility. I was in a little Greek Orthodox. What was that? I heard a voice. Are you kidding me? No, I'm not kidding you. I went to this little church, this little Greek Orthodox church. I hadn't heard the Mass of John Chrysostom in 50 years. I used to frequently go to it, but there's no Uniate churches where I am, no Byzantine churches. So I went to this little Greek Orthodox church and sat in the back row. And the sermon was interesting because the pastor invited people to invite someone to church. And it was a little congregation of really sweet people. I just enjoyed them. They were very welcoming and didn't seem to mind that I was clearly a Roman Catholic priest. They were very receptive. I think that the future of the parish is not the responsibility of the diocese. It's not the responsibility of the pastor, of the bishop. The future of the parish is the responsibility of the community and of a community of believers. And I think we're going to have to look and say, where can we establish centers for viable Catholicism that are stable and permanent? You know, I think we got to face it, not as saying, well, what's the bishop going to do? The bishop is doing as much as the bishop can, which is really very little, if we, the faithful, in the pews, don't cooperate with him, as is true for the pastor. But I really do believe that until we stabilize the pastorate and the episcopate, that we're just going to have, you cannot constantly move. There's one parish people are talking about. They're going to move all the clergy in the parish and replace them with priests from an order, probably fine priests. But those relationships are thus destroyed, those pastoral relationships. And I don't think it's healthy for the priest or for the parish. The call of people in a religious order is to their primary personal commitments are to the brothers or sisters of their order. For a diocesan priest, traditionally, the primary community and the primary allegiance of that pastor is to the people of the parish. And I really believe that we have broken the structure. And until we look seriously at what is working and where the structure is working, I think we're going to continue to get with God. So, you know, I guess what I really want to say is don't blame, you know, we have all these parish churches that are half empty and all the heads are gray. Then we have some parishes where there's a shocking lack of gray heads and the pews are packed and the babies are screaming. Let's look at those and see what that's about. And I think we need to face that reality and create places where people can come together to grow in the faith in the Lord. I don't know if that sheds any light on it, but, you know, stop blaming the people who are not necessarily at fault. All right, that's just my opinion. Let's go. We'll take a letter. We've got to take a letter if we can. There we go. And stop me from... Yes, there's the salt shaker. The salt was for all what I just said. Okay, who had Bibles after the 3rd century when codex binding was invented? The Gutenberg press only printed about 1,500 Bibles. Few of those still remain. Monasteries copied Bibles, but who got these? Well, every church had a lectionary, in other words, a book of Bible readings. Every church had one of those. And Bibles were available. Certainly aristocrats would have Bibles or parts of Bibles. Monasteries would, and churches would have lectionaries, certainly, that had readings from the Bible, and they were very expensive. Owning a book was the equivalent of owning an expensive top-flight computer. Books were terrible.

0: It was general to write on scrolls. Scrolls are very difficult to use. For one thing, they waste a lot of paper at a time when paper was very precious because you wrote on one side. You could write on both sides, but that made it even more difficult to find things. You know, have you ever wondered why in church we don't say a reading from the Gospel according to Luke 7, chapter 14, verse? Because we've been doing this since scrolls. We've been doing this since before there was verse or chapter. Verses happen around 1550, chapters maybe 250 A.D. But we've been doing it since year 33, and we read from scrolls. But at some point, somebody realized that there's a much easier way to do it, which really utilizes the paper, write on both sides and put it between two wooden covers. And that way, you can find your place in the book. You can mark your place in the book much more easily than you can in a scroll. You know, instead of being, oh, about an inch down in the scroll, it was on the 18th page. I don't know that they numbered pages. I don't know when that started. But you can put a little marker in where you left off the last page. And that was a more efficient way to do it. So that was called, that form of book was called a codex. A scroll was called a scroll. And this came in along with Christianity because the book was very important to us, the different books of Scripture. So this idea of who had one of these codexes, who had the text of Scripture, monasteries certainly, many parishes, many wealthy aristocrats, kings and dukes and that sort of people. The common man didn't have them, but the common man did not read. You hear stories about people chaining up the Bible in the church. Well, that was so no one would steal it. They were very valuable. But in certain times in history, especially after the printing revolution, books were still quite expensive. You might have a Bible in the church with a chain on it, just like the chain on the pen in the bank. So who had Bibles? Monasteries. Certainly I would think a cathedral chapter would have one. But the point is, it was read every Sunday. That's why we read the Bible out loud. And, well, it was in Latin. Yeah, and most people, anybody who could read knew Latin. And a lot of people knew some Latin. and there were vernacular copies of the Bible very early on. The idea that the Bible was restricted by the Catholic Church in the medieval period is nonsense. There were translations, there were Bibles. Amen. There were Bibles available. So I hope that answers the question. And we're going to take a break. We'll come back with a word of the day. And the phone number, the phones are open, by the way, at 888-914-9149. 888-914-9149. We'll be right back.
1: The bottom line, ladies and gentlemen, pro-lifers are a people of persevering faith in God through prayer and fasting. We will bear any burden. We will endure any attack. We know that the cruel injustice of abortion need not be forever. We have hope and we have just begun.
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3: Hello, this is Bishop Joe Hannafelt of the Diocese of Grand Island, Nebraska. Let us pray. Remember, O most gracious Virgin Mary, that never was it known that anyone who fled to thy protection, implored thy help, or sought thy intercession was left unaided. Inspired with this confidence, I fly to thee, O Virgin of Virgins, my Mother. To thee do I come, before thee I stand, sinful and sorrowful. O Mother of the Word Incarnate, despise not my petitions, but in thy mercy herein answer me. Amen.
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1: 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Elise Urenik sticks up for now-controversial Mother's Day blessings at Mass. How should Catholics engage with the rising class of conspiracy theorists?
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0: Shevidahim gam yakad. It is true. And this is a good segue into the word of the day, which might go on tediously. Thank you. Yachad. That means in unity, oneness, the Yachad. That's what the Essenes called themselves, the Yachad. And it meant the oneness, the community, the brotherhood. It comes from the word Echad, which means one. Now, I mentioned earlier that I find the Gospel of John utterly inscrutable because I believe, I don't find it inscrutable because I believe, but the inscrutability of it comes from, I think, the fact that it was addressed to a certain group of people, the followers of John the Baptist. Second to the last chapter, you read, these things have been written that you might know that Jesus is the Messiah. Who's the you? It seems to have been the followers of John the Baptist, who still have, there's still 60,000 of them today in the Middle East called the Mandaeans, M-A-N-D-A-E-A-N-S. Look it up. But I think it was in yesterday's reading, we saw that John the Baptist had followers in Turkey 20 years after he had been martyred. So John the Baptist was not just a lone voice crying in the desert. He was also the leader of a sect of Jews and had disciples, some of people of Israelite faith, better put. So the Bergsma thinks in his excellent book that John parted company with the Essenes, probably was expelled for having a universal vision. So that said, there's certain things in John the 17th chapter, the high priestly prayer of Jesus, which really reflect Essene thinking. We see this talk about truth. Let's see, where do we put the truth here? Let me find the word truth. That Jesus said consecrates them in truth. That's a real important idea. That to be consecrated to, this was something that the Essenes talked about constantly. The 8th verse, for instance, I have given them the words that you gave me, and they have received them and have come to know in truth. Then again, there's more truth. Sanctify them in the truth, or consecrate them in the truth. Your word is truth. And for their sake, I consecrate myself that they may also be sanctified in truth. This is in November 8th verse. They've received these words and come to know in truth that I came to you. This is a huge Essene concept that they were always worried about truth. And, the word that I want to really bang on today is glory, to glorify. We read, for instance, in the John 17:4, I have glorified you on the earth, and I have completed the work which you gave me to do. And then he goes on to say, glorify me. What is this glory business? When we think of glory, we think of the glory of wearing a World Series ring, or the glory of, what's something glorious, of getting the Medal of Honor. These are all wonderful things about which one can brag. That's not what the Greek word means. The Greek word doxa is a very interesting word because it means to ascribe weight by, it comes from a root meaning to ascribe weight by recognizing real substance, true substance. So glory and truth are the same thing. We read elsewhere in the scriptures that their glory is their shame. In other words, glory isn't always good. It's to manifest who you really are. And Jesus is saying, I have given them your name. I've showed them what you're like, and that the kingdom of God isn't this Tinseltown stupidity that most people think. It's not the kings of the earth. It's something far more beautiful and more wonderful. So this idea of glory, you will be glorified at the end of time because you will be judged. And what's in you will be shown universally. That's part of the idea of glory. So the idea of glory, I have glorified you. I've shown who you really are. I don't think you can really understand the Gospel of John without understanding the Dead Sea communities. The use of water in that book. They were these groups that every morning they took a ritual bath. They really believed that cleanliness was next to godliness, and the constant baptismal motifs. You know, the woman at the well, the pool of Siloam, all these different discussions of water, blood and water flowed from his side. These bring us back to John the Baptist and to this reality of the Holy Spirit being as the truth of God flowing like water, I suppose you could say. So I don't know if that means anything to you, but I just was completely intrigued that this glory, Jesus wanted glory. No, he wanted truth, because truth is glory. I think that that's a better way to look at it. All right, let's go to phone calls. How about we go to phone calls now?
1: This is Smart, Maxwell Smart.
0: Cindy from West Bend, Wisconsin. What can I do for you? Cindy?
2: Back to my birthplace town. I went to Mass, and they use the precious blood, and they use the missal and the pews. And where I live in Wisconsin, they don't have either. Why is there a difference, and why don't they use the precious blood and the missalette in all parishes?
0: Well, because some people are coming back from the COVID thing more slowly than others. That's why.
2: Is that why? Precious blood.
0: Yes. Receiving from the chalice was considered a COVID risk, and handling a book, and you have to boil the book after you used it in the good old COVID days. But now the COVID emergency is over, according to the smart people in the world. And so we can go back to these things. And some people are going back to them more slowly than others. The thing about the precious blood, when you receive the host, you're receiving the body and blood of the Lord. Every Sunday, you receive the body and blood of the Lord, even if you receive only the host. And one of the problems in a large community with sharing the chalice is there are so many people who think they're coming up to chug some wine. I remember when I was in Uptown, a very poor neighborhood in Chicago, a lot of mentally ill people, street people would come in and they'd just go up straight to the communion line with the chalice and drink the chalice. And there would be some minister of communion who didn't know quite what to do, and so we began to give communion under both forms by intinction. And you didn't intinct the host yourself. The minister of the sacrament gave it by intinction. Well, how come we can't get the wine, Father? First of all, because there's no wine, it's the precious blood. But second of all, because the privilege of receiving from the chalice is being abused. Well, I'm not gonna abuse it, no, but the person after you might. And therefore, until there's real catechesis and a real understanding of what it is, we're going to hold off. So I think a lot of places have taken advantage of the COVID crisis to return to the former practice of giving communion under one form, the form of bread. But be assured you see the body and blood of Christ. At smaller masses, I think it's most appropriate to go back to the chalice, but it's not necessary. Does that answer your question?
2: Yes, it does. Thank you.
0: All right, Cindy. Thanks for listening. God bless. Let's go to Tom. Oh, by the way, I think we do have time for a couple more phone calls. 888-914-9149. That's 888-914-9149. Let's go to Tom from San Antonio. Are you with
3: Hello,
0: us, Tom?
3: Father.
0: What can I do for you?
3: Yes. Yes. So my question is about, maybe parts of the consecrated host on the corporal. And what happens to the corporal, sometimes it's folded up nicely and put back on the chalice and then goes back into sacristy. But then is there any, what happens after that?
0: Yeah, well, what's supposed to happen is exactly that. To leave the corporal The word corporal is a Latin word from the word corpus, which means body. It's the cloth on which the body of the Lord rests. And it's to be treated like a sacred vessel. It shouldn't be left on the altar just to accumulate dust. It should be folded up. And the tradition is to put it in the burse, which is a little folding wallet that used to be on top of chalices that is still part of the liturgy, though no one uses it. And what's supposed to happen then, when a corporal, you know, the tradition, again, is to take the paten, that little flat dish on which the priest's host is, and kind of scrape the corporal, and put those fragments that are accumulated into the chalice. That's the custom. Nobody does that anymore. I do, but most people don't. When the corporal needs washing, what's supposed to happen is it's supposed to be rinsed in water, and that water is supposed to be poured onto the earth, not into the sewer. It can be traditionally most churches have what's called a sagrarium, which is sort of a sacred sink into which holy water is poured, or the water used for purifying the cloths used at Mass is poured. That's what's supposed to be done with it. I bet one church in 10 doesn't do it that way anymore. So, Tom, you've got a legitimate concern. That's what's supposed to happen. Does that answer your question?
4: It does. Thank you, Father.
0: There you go. Yeah, the Coptic Orthodox Church, when a piece of the Eucharistic bread falls on the ground, the whole liturgy stops. They call the fragments of the host, they call them pearls. And from the text of Scripture, don't throw pearls to swine. They have a great respect for the Blessed Sacrament, which I find admirable. All right, let's go to Roy from Madison, Wisconsin. What can I do for you, Roy?
5: Hey, Father Simon, thanks for taking my call. I get so excited, I apologize.
0: Oh,
5: I get to talk to you or Drew.
0: I'm excited to talk to you, too. There you go.
5: I love Roman Radio, and you mentioned I'm not a Catholic, Father. I'm a Protestant, okay?
0: But my daughter's Catholic. One of them. Oh.
5: Yeah, one of them.
0: You still love her.
5: Oh, wow. I love the Catholic Church. But you mentioned earlier, Father, 20 minutes, half hour ago, about bringing a friend to church or ask a friend or something, right, to come there. Okay.
0: Yeah.
5: And I call myself a recruiter for our church, but all I do is our church has a stack of cards, business cards, and it says Living Water Church, Sun Prairie, Wisconsin, blah, blah, blah, blah, and it has the times of this and that on it and a picture of the cross. And then I keep a bunch of them in my shirt pocket. Then all week long when I'm at a restaurant or a pub or wherever I'm at, and they say, and the conversation will come up, and they go, where do you go? Well, I used to go to Door Creek Church, but now I go to this church in here, and you're welcome. We do men's sermons on Saturday morning with breakfast, donuts and stuff.
0: Oh, that's wonderful.
5: And then like that. Yeah, and you guys,
0: great.
5: I used to pass out relevant radio cards like that, too. I'd keep them. When you guys were in Green Bay, I'd stop in and get a stack of those cards, Father, because I give them to my people. Everybody needs relevant radio. I don't care if you're Catholic, Protestant, atheist, what you guys have, I'm going to get emotional. It's good for our country, Father. It's good for our country, what you do. It just is, Father.
0: Thank you. It's just, I think that is, we're real Catholic, and we're always talking about these little Catholic minutiae, but the overwhelming thing at Relevant Radio is that we love Jesus, and you know what? There's a lot of Protestants out there who really love Jesus a lot. So we have much more in common than we have that separates us. And I think that's a good point. So God bless you for being aware of that. And, you know, that's a really good tip that it's easier than you think to invite someone. I remember hearing some great public figure say, people used to ask him why he didn't go to church, and he had 20 good reasons. And then somebody invited him to church, and he said he'd been going ever since. So to invite someone to church is a good evangelistic tool. And I think that we in the church, we need to make sure that our liturgy, whether it is Protestant or Catholic, it is beautiful, and it's executed with dignity. So, well, thanks for the tip. God bless you, Roy, and hang in there, and give your daughter-in-law a kiss for me, all right? God bless you, Roy.
5: God bless you, Father. Thanks.
0: All right. I'm honored to talk to you, Roy. Let's go to Jim from Minneapolis. Jim, what can I do for you?
6: The question is, I need the scriptures and the catechism to grow spiritually. How did the peasants, as it were, they could not read, they had no books, say in the year 800, yep. I mean, or whatever. How did they grow spiritually and nothing?
0: Well, okay. they would walk around the outside of the church. Seriously. Okay. The early church didn't have a lot of images and statues inside. They were all on the outside. And you'd start at one place with the Adam and Eve in the garden and the fall of Adam and Eve. And then you'd walk around the church and there'd be these brightly colored statues. The paint has worn off all these medieval statues now, but you would walk around the church and then you'd see the flood and then you'd see the prophets and then you'd see. And someone would tell you that's Adam and Eve. So the statues in the on the outside of these medieval churches were a walkthrough of the Bible all the way to the Last Judgment. And then the stained glass windows inside told the stories of the faith. So these illiterate people were brought into the awareness of salvation history by good art. And then they had what they called morality plays. One that we still have, you can probably see online, is the play of Herod, which talks about the slaughter of the innocents. That a traveling troupe of actors would come to town and they would act out a morality play. And they would have preachers come in. So they were well catechized and knew their faith probably better than a lot of young people now. They weren't literate, but there were other ways of reminding them of the gospel. And, you know, the rosary, the same thing. The rosary tells the stories of the life of our Blessed Mother and of our Lord. So we're so used to, if it's not in black and white, it doesn't count. There are lots of ways to tell a story and lots of ways to quote scripture. And then the scriptures would be read on Sundays. When I was a kid, it was read in Latin, but then the priest would come to the pulpit and read it in English and then preach the sermon. So does that answer your question?
6: Yes, it does. Thank you so much.
0: Well, God bless. Good to talk to you. Quickly, let's go to Michael from Sacramento. Why does the priest add wine, water to the wine? Because at the time of Christ, you always watered wine. To drink unwatered wine was kind of a gluttony event. You wanted to get drunk. And so they would add a little water to the wine. Sometimes it was a little wine to the water. But that was the custom. And to it was added the significance that just as the humanity of our humanity is poured into the chalice with Christ's divinity, and they're inseparable. The wine and the water become inseparable. So that symbolizes the inseparable nature of the covenant we have with God, and that's what...

On the evening of that first day of the week, when the doors were locked where the disciples were for fear of the Jews, Jesus came and stood in their midst. And he said to them, "Peace be with you." When he had said this, he showed them his hands and his side. The disciples rejoiced when they saw the Lord. Jesus said to them again, "Peace be with you. As the Father has sent me, so I send you." And when he had said this, he breathed on them and said to them, "Receive the Holy Spirit, whose sins you forgive are forgiven them, and whose sins you retain are retained." The Gospel of the Lord.

Beloved in Christ Jesus, it all started about 100 days ago with just a little smudge of ashes on your foreheads. And today it concludes with tongues of fire and a strong driving wind. Pentecost is often an undervalued and in part a neglected feast for some Catholics. In all honesty, many of us have just grown a bit weary of this extended season of Paschal activity. While most of us might manage to become enthused or intrigued by ashes or palms, even by the penances and pious customs of Lent, Pentecost leaves us somewhat unenthusiastic. Easter, now there's a feast with panache, with pizzazz, fire and flowers, candles, bells, and happy songs of triumph. But what about Pentecost? What are we supposed to do with a feast that talks about a noise, a wind, a flame, and a widespread, mysterious comprehension that takes place among a diverse gathering of people who hear the disciples speaking boldly about Jesus as though they were simply drunken folks who had somehow managed to find a little courage? Pentecost is a feast that may not quite fit our typical categories of faith. Pentecost is all about being bold and daring. Pentecost is a celebration of understanding and of mission. Pentecost is the church's challenge to become enthused regarding everything that we have seen and heard about the Christ. The problem seems to be that many of us have already grown weary of the central Paschal feast after 100 days. We might long for ordinary time, for liturgical green time. We've just about had it with all of this Easter enthusiasm. Pentecost is the feast that begins the process of describing what you and I must do to proclaim the Lord's triumph. This is the feast that presents personal direction. Unlike the other moments of the Lord's Paschal offering, Pentecost becomes that moment when believers, you and me, are asked to step forward and to become actively involved with making widely known the work of salvation. The disciples realized on Pentecost that the place for believers was never to remain in the upper room under lock and key, but in the marketplace. That is the message of Pentecost, that we are not destined to keep our faith under wraps, but to bring it into the bright light for public scrutiny. Today we should also remember our newest Catholics who joined us on the Easter feast. They offered excitement for the entire church because they are astounding signs of our continued growth. Pentecost brings the church to full circle because it celebrates our part of the Paschal triumph of Christ. Pentecost is the feast that reminds us all that we have a personal responsibility to proclaim Christ crucified to the entire world. Pentecost is the feast of the universality of the church and the worldwide mission that all who belong to Christ must pursue. Pentecost is often called the birthday of the church because on this day, the church began to invite all men and women into union with Christ through the preaching,
and through the example of those first disciples, we became a church on Pentecost. We who are disciples in our own time have that same responsibility of inviting all men and women into an intimate and personal relationship with Christ through the church that he founded. It is the annual liturgical celebration of Pope Francis's frequent exhortation, Totus, Totus, Totus. Pentecost declares that there is plenty of room for everyone within the family of the church, no matter what languages they speak or cultures they represent. Pentecost may make some of our contemporaries a bit uncomfortable because it proclaims emphatically that no one is a stranger, an undocumented immigrant, or a foreigner in Christ's church. Parthians, Medes, Elamites, and all of the others who first heard the disciples. We are all brothers and sisters, having but one Father who loves each one of us unconditionally. Pentecost is the feast that celebrates us being and becoming one family. Amen.

0: Each Sunday, the Lord's Church professes one faith. Sometimes we do it in French, in Polish, in Spanish, in Portuguese. Let's use English. I believe in one God, Father Almighty, maker of heaven and earth, of all things visible and invisible. I believe in one Lord Jesus Christ, the only begotten Son of God, born of the Father before all ages, God from God, light from light, true God from true God, begotten, not made, consubstantial with the Father. Through him all things were made. For us men and for our salvation, he came down from heaven, and by the Holy Spirit was incarnate of the Virgin Mary and became man. For our sake he was crucified under Pontius Pilate. He suffered death and was buried, and rose again on the third day, in accordance with the Scriptures. He ascended into heaven, and is seated at the right hand of the Father. He will come again in glory to judge the living and the dead, and his kingdom will have no end. I believe in the Holy Spirit, the Lord, the giver of life, who proceeds from the Father and the Son, who with the Father and the Son is adored and glorified, who has spoken through the prophets. I believe in one holy Catholic and apostolic church. I confess one baptism for the forgiveness of sins, and I look forward to the resurrection of the dead and the life of the world to come. Amen. On this day, when Mary and the apostles received the Holy Spirit, let us now offer our prayers with trust in the love and the power of God.
1: For our Holy Father, Pope Leo, and for all our bishops, that the Holy Spirit will continue to give them the courage to proclaim the message of salvation through Jesus Christ. Let us pray to the Lord.
2: Lord, hear our prayer.
1: For all those who serve in public office, may the Holy Spirit guide them in the ways of justice, peace, and concern for the sanctity of all human life. Let us pray to the Lord.
2: Lord, hear our prayer.
1: For all those who receive ordination and profess sacred vows, may the Holy Spirit grant them divine hope and strength. Let us pray to the Lord.
2: Lord, hear our prayer.
1: That our actions of personal sacrifice, especially towards the poor, immigrants and refugees, the homeless and the disadvantaged, will help to alleviate any suffering taking place in our city, in our nation, and in our world. Let us pray to the Lord.
2: Lord, hear our prayer.
1: That many will listen with faith to God's call to serve the church as priests, deacons, and religious. Let us pray to the Lord.
2: Lord, hear our prayer.
1: That the grace of this Easter season may bring abundant blessings to our benefactors and pilgrims, those enrolled in the Shrine's Prayer Guild Novena, and upon all those they have entrusted to our prayers. Let us pray to the Lord.
2: Lord, hear our prayer.
1: For all those who have died, especially the men and women who have given their lives in service to our nation, defending peace and freedom throughout the world, may they know the fullness of life in heaven. Let us pray to the Lord.
2: Lord, hear our prayer.
0: Pour out the Holy Spirit upon your church, we pray, O Lord, and grant our petitions. May our lives always reflect our love for you, through Christ our Lord.
1: Amen.
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0: Pray, sisters and brothers, that my sacrifice and yours may be acceptable to God, the Almighty Father.
1: May the Lord accept the sacrifice and for the praise and glory of His name, for our good and the good of all.
0: Grant, we pray, O Lord, that as promised by your Son, the Holy Spirit may reveal to us more abundantly the hidden mystery of this sacrifice and graciously lead us into all truth. Through Christ our Lord. Amen. The Lord be with you.
1: And with your spirit.
0: Lift up your hearts. Let us give thanks to the Lord our God.
1: It is right and just.
0: It is truly right and just, our duty and our salvation, always and everywhere to give you thanks, Lord, Holy Father, Almighty and Eternal God, for bringing your Paschal mystery to completion. You bestowed the Holy Spirit today on those you made your adopted children by uniting them to your only begotten Son. This same Spirit, as the Church came to birth, opened to all peoples the knowledge of God and brought together the many languages of the earth in profession of the one faith. Therefore, overcome with Paschal joy, every land, every people exalts in your praise, and even the heavenly powers with the angelic hosts sing together the unending hymn of your glory as they acclaim.

You are indeed holy, O Lord, and all you have created rightly gives you praise. For through your Son, our Lord Jesus Christ, by the power and working of the Holy Spirit, you give life to all things and make them holy. And you never cease to gather a people to yourself, so that from the rising of the sun to its setting, a pure sacrifice may be offered to your name. Therefore, O Lord, we humbly implore you, by the same Spirit, graciously make holy these gifts we have brought to you for consecration, that they may become the body and blood of your Son, our Lord Jesus Christ, at whose command we celebrate these mysteries. For on the night he was betrayed, he himself took bread, and giving you thanks, he said the blessing, broke the bread, and gave it to his disciples, saying, "Take this, all of you, and eat of it, for this is my body, which will be given up for you."

In a similar way, when supper was ended, he took the chalice, and giving you thanks, he said the blessing, and gave the chalice to his disciples, saying, Take this, all of you, and drink from it, for this is the chalice of my blood, the blood of the new and eternal covenant, which will be poured out for you and for many for the forgiveness of sins. Do this in memory of me.

0: Therefore, O Lord, as we celebrate the memorial of the saving passion of your Son, his wondrous resurrection and ascension into heaven, and as we look forward to his second coming, we offer you in thanksgiving this holy and living sacrifice. Look, we pray upon the oblation of your church, and recognizing the sacrificial victim by whose death you will to reconcile us to yourself, grant that we, who are nourished by the body and blood of your Son, and filled with his Holy Spirit, may become one body, one spirit in Christ.
1: May he make of us an eternal offering to you, so that we may obtain an inheritance with your elect, especially with the most blessed Virgin Mary, Mother of God, with blessed Joseph, her spouse, with your blessed apostles and glorious martyrs, and with all the saints, on whose constant intercession in your presence we rely for unfailing help.
2: May this sacrifice of our reconciliation, we pray, O Lord, advance the peace and salvation of all the world. Be pleased to confirm in faith and charity your pilgrim church on earth, with your servant Leo, our Pope, Robert, our Bishop, and his assistant bishops, the order of bishops, all the clergy, and the entire people you have gained for your own. Listen graciously to the prayers of this family, whom you have summoned before you. In your compassion, O merciful Father, gather to yourself all your children scattered throughout the world.
3: To our departed brothers and sisters, and to all who are pleasing to you at their passing from this life, give kind admittance to your kingdom. There we hope to enjoy forever the fullness of your glory, through Christ our Lord, through whom you bestow on the world all that is good.
0: Through him, and with him, and in him, O God, Almighty Father, in the unity of the Holy Spirit, all glory and honor is yours forever and ever.

0: at the Savior's command, and formed by divine teaching, we dare to say, Our Father,
1: hallowed be thy name, thy kingdom come, thy will be done, on earth as it is in heaven. Give us this day our daily bread, and forgive us our trespasses, as we forgive those who trespass against us. And lead us not into temptation, but deliver us from evil.
0: Deliver us, Lord, we pray, from every evil. Graciously grant peace in our days, that by the help of your mercy, we may be always free from sin and safe from all distress, as we await the blessed hope and the coming of our Savior, Jesus Christ.
2: For the kingdom, the power, and the glory are yours now and forever.
0: Lord Jesus Christ, who said to your apostles, Peace I leave you, my peace I give you, look not on our sins, but on the faith of your church, and graciously grant her peace and unity in accordance with your will, who live and reign forever and ever.
2: Amen.
0: The peace of the Lord be with you always.
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0: me be parted from you.
1: Behold the Lamb of God. Behold him who takes away the sins of the world. Blessed are those called to the supper of the Lamb. Lord, I am not worthy that you should enter under my roof, but only say the word, and my soul shall be healed.

This coming Saturday, May the 30th, at 1 p.m., the National Shrine will join Pope Leo and the Marian shrines throughout the world in praying a rosary for peace. The rosary will be prayed live from the Lord's Grotto in the Vatican Gardens and here in the Upper Church, simultaneously with the Holy Father in Rome. The rosary will follow our regularly scheduled 12:10 p.m. Mass and will be led by Archbishop Gabriella Cacti, Apostolic Nuncio to the United States of America. All are invited to join us in praying for peace. Today's second collection is for the Catholic Communications and Human Development Campaign. Your donation will help to spread the good news of the gospel on local and national levels through various forms of media, as well as provide assistance to the poor and needy through programs of education, food, housing, and healthcare. Thank you for your generosity.

0: Let us pray. O God, who bestow heavenly gifts upon your church, safeguard, we pray, the grace you have given, that the gift of the Holy Spirit poured out upon her may retain all its force, and that the spiritual food may gain her abundance of eternal redemption, through Christ our Lord. Amen. The Lord be with you.
1: Bow down for blessing.
0: May God, the Father of lights, who was pleased to enlighten the disciples' minds by the outpouring of the Spirit, the Paraclete, grant you gladness by his blessing and make you always abound with the gifts of the same Spirit.
1: Amen.
0: May the wondrous flame that appeared above the disciples powerfully cleanse your hearts from every evil and pervade them with its purifying light.
1: Amen.
0: And may God, who has been pleased to unite many tongues in the profession of one faith, give you perseverance in that same faith, and by believing, may you journey from hope to clear vision.
1: Amen.
0: And may the blessing of Almighty God, the Father, and the Son, and the Holy Spirit come down on you and remain with you forever.
1: Amen.

0: We now join our regularly scheduled program already in progress.
1: Volunteers, and then you have just the entire parish. Think about the challenges, you know, that you face when you're leading that many people. And when you think about West Point, for example, and that's where, you know, Louis and I both attended, we take 4 years to learn leadership at a young age to be prepared, you know, to be able to lead potentially in the combat zone, but if not, still just leading young men and women. And so this is the very intentional effort and process that the military applies to developing leaders, because we know how critically important it is to get that training. And, you know, so we just, as we talked to more and more priests, we heard, you know, over and over again of like, boy, I could really benefit from some more leadership development training. And so that's a lot of what we're doing. We're bringing a lot of the principles from the military that the military has honed and developed over hundreds of years about how to lead. Obviously, a lot of them transfer and some of them don't, but like we're spending time in conversations with priests. And then more importantly than just the conversations and the intellectual work of what does it mean to lead is the experiential part. And this is where, you know, Louis, who is, you know, a Green Beret, has taken a lot of the principles from Robin Sage, you know, which is the culminating exercise that, you know, a soldier participates in before earning that Green Beret. And we have the pastor stress test. We have different things where they are practicing leadership in real time to really supplement the intellectual leadership development that they get from the classroom setting with us, where we're engaging with them on how to lead themselves first, how to lead other people, how to lead teams, starting with an understanding of why is leadership so complicated in the world today.
2: I always say, Lieutenant Colonel, and I've said this for years, probably decades now, every young man in seminary should have to be a chaplain for a limited amount of time, because I think it teaches you, I mean, just hanging out with groups of, you know, Marines or firemen, there's a fraternity and a brotherhood that really is only taught in that surrounding that I don't think they get in seminary. Tell me how the St. Sebastian Institute reaches out to priests to perhaps inspire them to become chaplains and maybe to fulfill this long-held wish that I've personally had for our priests.
1: Yeah, I think you're spot on. You know, the idea of taking a young man, you know, who's been formed and developed, and obviously the church does such a great job, you know, in the seminaries with the formation and understanding salvation history and the history of the Catholic Church and all that, which is so important. But like, there's also this idea of like the fraternity and relating to people they're going to have to do in their parishes. And look, some people are natural at that. They have a gift. You know, God has blessed them with the ability to do that naturally. But the reality is, for a lot of people, to include a lot of us who go to West Point, this has to be learned. It's a skill set that needs to be learned and practiced and honed before you get into a combat zone or before you get handed the keys to a parish. I absolutely agree, you know, with what you said. You know, a big part of what we do, because, you know, Archbishop Broglio has really blessed our efforts, you know, and is a big believer in what we're doing. We know that there are a lot of priests, a lot of young men who actually would make great chaplains.
2: Yep.
1: And they would make people who would serve, you know, great in the military. It doesn't mean that you need to do it for a full career. You know, but part of this is to expose more young men and more priests to what the military is, and if it might be something that they might want to do with at least, you know, again, a part of their priesthood. It doesn't mean that you need to do it for, you know, your full life.
2: I have seen it. I'm sure you have, too. I've seen it in action. I mean, former chaplains. I mean, Father Jerry Murray, who's often on this show, was just on earlier. Father Jerry was a Navy chaplain. A dear friend of mine, Father Jim Gould in Virginia, another amazing priest, one of the best recruitment leaders in the Arlington Diocese when they were ordaining 19 and 20 guys a year. Father Jim Gould, also a chaplain. There is something taught in the fraternity of men, and that warrior spirit doesn't mean killer, but it's a warrior spirit of defending what's right that carries and bleeds over into their priesthood, which benefits everybody. So, Lieutenant Colonel Mike Irwin, I thank you for what you're doing. We will leave it there. Thank you for your service. And for more information on the work of St. Sebastian Institute and how you can help, visit stsebastianinstitute.org.
1: Thank you so much, Raymond. I really appreciate it.
2: Thank you. My pleasure. And a blessed Memorial Day to all of you watching, especially those of you who've lost loved ones, who've given up, really, the ultimate sacrifice for all of us. That is all the time we have for now. Be sure to catch us next week. Until then, we'll be scouting the world over for all that is seen and unseen. On behalf of the staff and crew of EWTN News, thanks for watching. See you next time. Bye now.
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12: This week comes a great feast in the church, Pentecost. It's a holy day with a history that goes back centuries before Christ. It's an event God gave to feed our deepest hungers and slake an otherwise unquenchable thirst. 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

0: The giving of the Holy Spirit to the new people of God crowns the mighty acts of the Father in salvation history. The Jewish Feast of Pentecost in the Old Testament called all devout Jews to Jerusalem to celebrate their birth as God's chosen people in the covenant law given to Moses at Sinai, which they commemorate. In this Sunday's first reading, the mysteries prefigured in that feast are fulfilled in the outpouring of the Holy Spirit on Mary and the apostles in the upper room. The Holy Spirit seals the new law and new covenant brought about by Jesus, written not on stone.
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2: 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Again, I'm Knights of Columbus Assistant General Agent Walker Borman. 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
1: Happy birthday to the Catholic Church. 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Thanks. It's Word on Fire coming up at 4 p.m. Eastern. By the way, did you see Bishop Robert Barronett rededicate 250 in D.C.? God bless the USA.
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4: Welcome back to the Word on Fire show. I'm Brandon Vaught, the host and the senior content director at Word on Fire. Today we have something very fun for you. It is a Q&A that Bishop Barron recently did with students at Princeton University. It was hosted by our very good friend, Leah Labresco Sargent. Leah is a fellow of our Word on Fire Institute. She taught a recent course there titled Christian Community as Leaven for the World, which was all about how to build evangelistic communities that are warm and inviting and draw in people who maybe aren't already in the faith. Leah now serves as part of the Aquinas Institute, which is a part of Princeton's Catholic campus ministry. And so Bishop streamed in from California and spent about an hour answering really smart, engaging questions from lots of these Princeton students. Today, we're going to hear the first half of this Q&A. Again, it's about a half an hour. And then in a couple weeks, we'll share the second half. So enjoy this special conversation with Leah Labresco Sargent, students at Princeton University, as Bishop answers all of their questions about faith, life, and evangelization. Enjoy.
5: Welcome, everyone, to our evening with Bishop Barron. I'm Leah Sargent. I work here at the Princeton at the Aquinas Institute for Catholic Life. We're so pleased to have you here tonight. So the Aquinas Institute for Catholic Life at Princeton is the Catholic chaplaincy. We're a resource for Catholic students, and we're a resource for any student at Princeton who's curious about Catholicism or has questions about the faith. So without further ado, let me pass things off to Bishop Barron with one of the questions we received from a student. Bishop, what are the best ways to share the gospel with people who think they've already heard it? How can I bring Christ to friends who have had some exposure to Christianity but have rejected it?
6: Yeah, thanks for that question. And Leah, good to be with you. Thanks for having me today for this event. You know, in some ways, I think we have to re-radicalize Christianity. Christianity has always been a radical movement. Here's what I mean. At the heart of it is the cross of Jesus Christ. So Paul says, you know, that my one theme is Christ and Him crucified. Holding up the cross was central to the whole operation. What does the cross mean? Well, here's a crucified criminal. Here's someone who was rejected by the power structure of his time. Talk about a marginalized, voiceless victim. You think of the animal cry of Jesus on the cross in Mark's gospel before he dies, this sort of inarticulate cry. Well, there's so much passion today, especially among young people, for justice, to care for the marginalized, to hear the voice of the voiceless, to attend to the needs of the oppressed, etc. Well, right at the heart of Christianity is exactly that kind of figure, the crucified Jesus, done to death by the powers that were at the time. Now, keep telling the story. Jesus doesn't remain simply a victim of powerful forces, but rather through the power of the Holy Spirit is raised from the dead, which means that God's love is more powerful than anything that's in the world, more powerful than even these enormously powerful forces that did him in, which is why I think holding up the cross of Jesus, don't think of it as just a little pious exercise. That's a taunt. It always has been. The very fact that Paul, who held up that cross so courageously, spent a lot of time in jail tells you exactly how the powers that be take in the message of the cross. You know, one of the earliest forms of what we call the kerygma, you know, the basic proclamation of the faith, is you killed him, God raised him. There's the taunting quality of the cross. And so I think those who have a passion for the poor and the oppressed, the marginalized, good. Good. Welcome to Christianity, at the very heart of which is this crucified figure, but also the declaration of the power of God, which is greater than anything that's in the world. That's the still radical message of the cross and the message of the kingdom of God. And so I think for those who, you know, they've heard it, oh yeah, ho-hum Christianity, I don't know if they've caught how radical this message really is.
5: Thank you, Bishop. You know, I think the radicalism of Christ's witness is something we see so clearly in the witness of the early church, in people who knew that they were risking death and were proclaiming Christ's kingdom. But one student had a question about how we approach our lives as Christians with such a large space between us and the experience of the early apostles. So your next question from a student is, how do we emulate the lifestyle of Jesus and his followers in a time so technologically, socially, and culturally different than theirs?
6: Yeah, well, of course, the point is not to, you know, go back to the social setting of the first century and live the way they did. It's to emulate Jesus is to live in love and compassion and mercy and nonviolence, radical trust in the divine providence, turning one's entire life over to the Lord. Those are all the ways that we still emulate him. That's what discipleship is all about. So I wouldn't worry so much about imitating the lifestyle of the first century. In our very technological age, here and now, follow those great patterns of life that are laid out in the Sermon on the Mount. And of course, as Thomas Aquinas said, you want to see the Sermon on the Mount in action, look at the cross. Go through the eight Beatitudes. They're all exemplified in Christ crucified. So that's how you emulate him. That's how you follow him, is live according to the great pattern of the sermon and the pattern of the cross. And that remains as viable and as I say, radical today as it was 2,000 years ago.
5: Well, I think one of the challenges students face when they're trying to figure out what that looks like, we live our lives in the shadow of the cross and through the triumph of Christ over death, freeing us from bondage to original sin. Mm-hmm. But when we go out to proclaim that gospel, you know, one student asked, how do you explain the fallenness of the world or show its fallenness to a non-Christian who has no notion of the fall? Many of our friends or classmates live a life where they don't understand why a savior would be necessary. So how do we start to bridge that gap?
6: No, that's a good question, because you're exactly right, the implication you're drawing. If we just have a minor set of problems that we could solve through, you know, psychological advance or through economic reform or through political revolution and so on, then we wouldn't need a savior. We'd need, you know, a teacher maybe. We need someone to lead us, a bold political reformer. But at the heart of Christianity is the claim that Jesus is so much more than that. You know that the Advent hymn that we sing every year, O come, Emmanuel, and ransom captive Israel that mourns in lonely exile here until the Son of God appear. Well, that's the lament of someone who's held for ransom. It's someone held captive. That was common in the ancient world. If you were a traveler and you'd be arrested and you'd be taken away and held for ransom. Well, that means you're helpless. You can't save yourself. What you're doing is you're crying out that you might be delivered. And that's at the heart of Christianity. There's something that's off in us that's so profound that we can't solve it ourselves. Now, I think, Leah, actually, our language of addiction and the 12-step language is very helpful here, because, you know, what's basic to anyone that's gone through a 12-step program is, look, you can't save yourself. If you think you can, this thing is going to be a disaster. You have to admit, you know, your powerlessness. You have to turn your life over to a higher power. Well, that's very spiritually alert language, I think. Sin has always been recognized as a kind of addiction. It's not just like this, you know, a couple minor problems I have, I just got to spruce things up around the edges. No, no, sin, capital S, that we all have in us, is a kind of fundamental dysfunction. And I think we feel it whenever we sense that we're at war with ourselves. Look at Romans chapter 7 now. You know, Paul says that the good that I would do, that's what I don't do. The evil that I would avoid, that's what I do. And see, anyone who's ever been caught up in an addiction, and I'm sure some people listening to me right now have struggled, whether it's to alcohol or to sex or to the internet or whatever it is, that's what it's like, right? I mean, I know the right thing to do, but I don't do it. I know the thing to avoid, but that's exactly what I do. And when you're caught in that, you know you can't will yourself out of it. And there's a very simple reason, by the way, because the will's the problem, right? If your mind is the problem and your will's the problem, you can't think and will your way out of it. You'll just kind of exacerbate the problem. So, O come, Emmanuel, and ransom captive Israel. That's all of us. See, we're all meant to come to terms with our captivity. And that opens you to precisely a savior. You're quite right. And not just a teacher. Now, maybe young people interested in philosophy and theology, read Kierkegaard. That's Kierkegaard's point over and over again, is that he's not just a teacher. If he is, then he's like Socrates, you know? And Socrates will tell you some basic things and teach you some basic moves, and hey, you're doing great. You're on your own. You don't need me. But Jesus is not like Socrates there. He's a savior, not a teacher. And, you know, also that comes to my mind is the famous line from Chesterton, you know, where he says, the only dogma for which there is empirical evidence is the dogma of original sin. And I think, I mean, watch the 11 o'clock news at night, or even better, watch what's going on inside of you. And you'll see the evidence, if you want, for what the church means by original sin. This deep level dysfunction that we can't solve on our own. And that is an enormously important door into Christianity.
5: I think sometimes when we know we need a savior, we're still not quite sure how to recognize him or what he's going to ask of us. So Thomas is asking about the kind of two wings it can feel like of Catholic spirituality, deep river of mercy, but also a strenuous call and rigorous theology. Okay. You know, how do we kind of navigate these two different parts of our faith, and how do we respond when it feels like they're in tension with each other?
6: Yeah, good. Okay, that's helpful. Well, in a way, they're in a very healthy tension with each other, and that's okay. You know, that God, and I love that phrase, the deep river of mercy, there's right through the Bible, and that God is, chesed is the Old Testament word, I mean, tender mercy. And you see it embodied, of course, in Jesus, his unconditional love. But the love that's exhibited by God in the Bible is never a cheap grace, to use Bonhoeffer's term. It's a love that demands, a love that awakens a response. So there's the moral demand. We don't simply just lie back and say, I'm basking in the mercy of God. No, the mercy of God is harsh and dreadful, you know, as Dostoevsky would have it. And it leads ultimately to the cross, because that means self-gift, you know. So I like that tension on the moral plane between kind of the acceptance of grace, but then the great demand of grace. If I'm catching it right, the intellectual side too, the more rigorous kind of terrific. I'm with Joseph Ratzinger that, you know, we're a logos religion. The minute you say that the logos became flesh, logos, of course, there are Jewish antecedents there, but clearly John is calling upon the Greek tradition as well. The logos, the mind, the reason of God, which is apparent in the world and in the intelligibility of creation, is what becomes flesh in Jesus. And so from the beginning, look at from John and from Paul on, we have people who are deeply engaged intellectually around the truth of Christianity. I'm with Newman, too, in saying that one of the signs of a properly evolving Christianity is that it theologizes so stubbornly. When the church begins saying, don't worry about, you know, the life of the mind, and don't fuss with all this intellectual stuff, that's a sign of corruption. And I'll say it frankly, that when I was coming of age, there was a lot of that. In the years just after the council, there was a sort of anti-intellectualism. That's a sign of corruption. That means the church is not evolving, it's devolving. So they all belong together, don't they? The deep river of mercy, beautiful, and that's displayed on the cross. But it calls forth a response of love that is hyper-demanding, and it invites this powerful reflection on the logos, you know, the full intellectual engagement. I like that Catholicism, you know, the kind of all-in quality of Catholicism, the all-of-the-above quality, a mysticism, a spirituality, a deep moral demand, a rich intellectual heritage, all at the same time.
5: as a convert, the both-and-ness of Catholicism is sometimes overwhelming. It really speaks to how much Jesus gives us more than we ask for, or more than we think is reasonable to ask for.
6: That's right. In prayer, so often we ask for something like, oh, Lord, here's what I want, you know. But that's never all that interesting. It's always what Christ wants for us. And it's always the best, but it doesn't seem that way. Because go back to original sin, he's always fighting against our tendency toward self-absorption or whatever it is. But what he's got held out for you is always better than whatever you're asking for.
5: I've got some people submitting questions anonymously. That's so I'm going to pool two questions here, which are from students who are kind of worried about how to evangelize when they're speaking to people who don't see the demands of Catholicism as a gift. So I have a student who wants to know, how do you start evangelizing someone when the parts of Catholicism they may know about, the teachings on sexuality or divorce, don't feel inviting? And especially from another student, you know, how do we defend Catholic beliefs such as the value of life from conception to natural death and the importance of the family in an environment where these are rejected and it's mainstream to reject them, as many students feel is the case on campus?
6: Yeah, it's a good question, and it's one that we all wrestle with. When I was over in Rome for the Youth Synod back in 2018, we talked a lot about these things. And the image from the scripture that kept coming back to us was the road to Emmaus. And the feature of Jesus at the beginning, simply joining two disciples as they walk the wrong way. So they're walking away from Jerusalem. And in Mark's gospel, or Luke's gospel, that's always to walk the wrong way. Everything tends toward Jerusalem. So they're symbolic in a way of a lot of people today who are walking away from the faith, walking away from Christ. But the beautiful thing is he doesn't judge them. He doesn't come down on them, doesn't correct them. He simply walks with them. And what a lovely touch, of course, they don't recognize him. How often that's true today, too, that people don't know Jesus or he's become like an alien figure. But he walks with them. And what does he ask them? Well, what are you two talking about as you go on your way? And so he didn't give a sermon at first. Is he listened to what they were talking about? What's on your mind? I think that's a very good evangelical strategy. So you sit down with someone, you know, well, what are they talking about? What's on their mind? What are their questions? And the clever evangelist can find a hook in whatever that is. Whatever the interest is or the passion is, you can find some way to lead that person thereby to Christ. So I recommend that very strongly. Walk with them in a listening sort of attitude. Find out what's on their mind. What are they listening to musically? What plays are they watching? What kind of friends do they have? What are their interests and passions? And then use that as your starting point. I would tend to recommend don't begin with the church's sexual teaching, which for a lot of people is just a block, you know. I told the bishops last year when I spoke to them on evangelizing the unaffiliated, I said, you know, I'd recommend beginning with the church's justice tradition, because a lot of young people especially, they love that. They're passionate about it, as I said. Okay, we got a really strong tradition coming up out of Isaiah and Hosea and Ezekiel and the great prophets, coming up through Jesus himself into the church fathers, Thomas Aquinas, the Catholic Church social teaching tradition. We got a lot to say about that. Good. Start with that, maybe. Start with that part of the tradition that young people might find more agreeable. But I think above all, listen to them. And hey, what are you talking about as you go on your way?
5: Excellent. Well, we have a number of questions about kind of addressing the challenges of the present day, but how do we approach evangelizing someone who isn't indifferent to the church or kind of just dismisses of the church, but has grown up in a faith tradition that actively rejects Catholicism as heresy or speaks of the Pope as Antichrist?
6: Well, I think there are two ways. They're kind of in tension with each other, but one would be you are bound to find some points of contact. So no matter what, if it's a Christian tradition, there are lots of points of contact. You know, Jesus himself and the cross and the resurrection and the demands of the Christian ethical life, the importance of preaching. There's all sorts of things that we have in common. Maybe start with those. But the other side, the other strategy, a bit in tension with it, is, okay, let's start with the top three questions you got or the top three reasons you don't like Catholicism. And I'm with Fulton Sheen there. I think most likely you're going to find there's some misunderstanding of what the Catholic position really is. So it could just be a moment of clarification. Like, well, let me. That's actually not what we believe. Here's what we believe. So I think either one of those can work. If the person's got even a modicum of goodwill, you know, they're not just hostile to you, say, okay, give me the top three. What are the top three reasons you don't like Catholicism? And let's start talking about that. Or, you know, from your side, even to say, hey, here are three things about your tradition that I think are really wonderful, and let me tell you why. So I think those both could work, depending on the person.
5: I think it's a good place to start. And of course, once the conversation begins, it's harder to predict where it will go next, and we have to wait and consider the person in front of us.
6: No, quite right. And everybody is different, and you've got to be kind of light on your feet. That's to say, you know, like a good tennis player has got to be able to move where the ball goes. And if you just have a forehand, well, the person will just keep throwing to your backhand. So, I mean, you got to be kind of nimble and able to respond to situations. And that's good. That's good practice, you know.
5: One thing that helps me a lot is remembering that I can pause while evangelizing and say, I don't know the answer to that. You know, I'm going to go, in my case, check in with a Dominican friar and then come back to you because they're the nerds of the Catholic Church. But knowing I don't need to be prepared for everything someone may ask me in the moment.
6: That's right. No, that's right. And that's fair. You don't have to be like, I'm the answer man or the answer woman. I've got everything together. And also the very fact that your personality might be the most attractive thing to that person, that you're building up trust. If you're showing that, well, look, I'm a Catholic and I'm actually kind of a nice fellow and I'm not browbeating you and I'm not trying to be dismissive and disrespectful. Okay, maybe that inspires in me a sense of trust, and that trust is indispensable. You know, that's why the internet world is so, it's lovely, it's wonderful, but it's also terrible. As someone who uses a lot, you know, I know this. And what I mean here is so often our exchanges on the internet, because they're disembodied, they're impersonal, just words appearing on a screen, that can be so dysfunctional because everyone just wants to win the argument, you know? Well, I mean, you can, as many have said, you can win the argument and totally lose the soul you're after. My job as an evangelist is not to win arguments. I mean, if I were on Jeopardy or something, but my goal is to win souls. And I can be the smartest guy on the internet, and I can win the argument, but totally lose the person I'm talking to. So that's super important, that all the time you're reaching out in love, you know.
5: Well, there's something I really appreciate about the way you evangelize, Bishop, because you go into these kind of maelstroms of sometimes toxic online places like Reddit and Twitter, and it really takes swimming against the mainstream culture of those spaces to be a Christian, let alone evangelize. So I want to invite Miguel, who has a question, to come in, because his question is exactly about how we know when we're swimming against culture and when we're part of it.
7: Mm-hmm. Bishop Barron, thank you so much for being with us. My question was, how do we discern when to be contrarian or when to be go against the grain in our modern culture? Because as you said, you know, we don't want to just win arguments. We want to do a lot more than win arguments. Mm-hmm. So that means, in particular, with reference to culture, you know, what kind of music, when we learn what music is good, what good, how do we dress, what books to read. So learning to embrace the world, but also learning to know when to say no. And on a second point related to that is how do we learn when's the appropriate time to speak up or to speak the truth?
6: Yeah, good. And there's no like quick, easy answer to that question. It's a matter of prudential discernment. The general principle, I go back again to John Henry Newman, is we go out to meet the culture the way an animal goes out into its environment. That's to say, assimilating what we can from it, resisting what we must. Because if you don't do both those things, you'll be dead in very short order, right? If you don't assimilate anything from the environing culture, well, then you're dead. But if you are simply resisting the culture completely, you'll also be dead, you know. So you go out in this kind of canny style, and the church has always done that at its best. It's discerned from the church fathers on, like what's valuable, what's worthwhile in this culture. Look at the Platonism of the church fathers. Look at all the logos theologies that are arising from a dialogue with the philosophy of the time. Maybe most famously, Thomas Aquinas in the 13th century. Newman, the 19th century, dialoguing with Locke and Hume and many others. Good, good. At the same time, the church has to resist if there's something in the culture that's inimical to its form of life, and that's been true too, and that's why we have martyrs, you know, from the very beginning. At every age, the great saints have resisted. Look at a Thomas More, you know, who, talk about someone that knew how to assimilate the culture and to move creatively with it, even rising to a very high point in it. But then he also realized, what the king is asking me to do now, I cannot do. And then so resisted it to the point of death. So I'm speaking more generically there to your point that you're doing both. What's the sign? Well, what's inimical to truth and to love has to be resisted. So there's something in the culture that's moving you away from love and is moving you toward self-protection, isolation, separation in the bad sense, alienation from others. That's something that needs to be resisted. What's leading you away from truth, and I don't say that in sort of a glib or trivial way, God is the truth, which means God is most fully real. What's false, what's unreal, what's not the case, that's always inimical to God and the things of God. And you well know all cultures, including our own, are often predicated upon lies and distortions and half-truths and so on. Well, the church has to resist those and call them out. So that's a broad way of talking about it. Both truth and love are criteria. In your, now bring it all the way down like to your dealings with friends. Well, keep those principles in mind. You're always that foraging animal, you know, assimilating and resisting. You're sensitive to both truth and love all the time. Does that mean that anytime you sense an untruth, you say it? No, not necessarily, because that could end up violating the principle of love, right? Hey, you're wrong about that. Let me tell you why. Again, there's the internet, right? Is you're truthful, but you're violating the principle of love. Now, turn that around. You can also love in a way that violates the principle of truth. Oh, I just love everybody. I make no judgments, and I never say anything's wrong. That's not right either. So you're moving, I'd say, there in between truth and love all the time, and you're making your way as that canny animal makes his way. So I don't know if that helps. I'm kind of just trying to put some parameters around your question from the most general to the most specific. But that's what you have to do. But there's no clear-cut answer because you've got to discern that prudentially in the particular case.
5: I think that really speaks to the importance of having a well-formed conscience and knowing that that's a project of our whole lives, you know, not something we can just take for granted.
4: Well, we'll take a pause there at the end of the first half of this lively Q&A between Bishop Barron and students at Princeton University. 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
11: This is Monsignor J. Brian Bransfield. The month of May is dedicated to the Blessed Mother. Let us pray. In the name of the Father, and of the Son, and of the Holy Spirit. Amen. Hail Mary, full of grace, the Lord is with thee. Blessed art thou among women, and blessed is the fruit of thy womb, Jesus. Holy Mary, Mother of God, pray for us sinners now and at the hour of our death. Amen. In the name of the Father, and of the Son, and of the Holy Spirit. Amen.
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18: My guest today was one of the most prolific hitters in the mid-90s for the Cleveland Indians. Carlos Baerga was known as a power hitter. He was had all-star appearances in 1992, 93, 95. He had two Silver Slugger Awards, and he helped contribute to the Indians' 1995 postseason run. After spending most of his career as a second baseman, he was also used at various positions late in his career, and he was elected into the Indians Hall of Fame in 2013. We'll talk to Carlos about this great career in Major League Baseball and how his life changed to a life of faith. And we'll get into that discussion in the second half of the program. Carlos, so great to have you on.
19: Thank you. What an honor to be with you today and with the people that are listening to us. It's a blessing. Thank you for having me in the radio. I feel like I'm talking to my family. Cleveland is my family, you know, and I know that you guys go all over the United States, so bless to everybody.
18: Well, thanks so much. I want to talk about your journey because it's interesting to me, and I always love to talk about the athlete's journey. For you, it started in your native country of Puerto Rico. And talk about just your upbringing in Puerto Rico and how you were introduced to the game of baseball.
19: Well, my father was the one that introduced me to this game. He was a guy. He wasn't a big guy. He was a small guy, but he got power. He got speed. And I wanted to put everything over, you know, myself. My father was he worked in two jobs to maintain our family. I'm the oldest of the four kids, two girls, two boys. The two boys want to be a baseball player because my father teaches, you know, how to play the game. But it was his race was really good, and it was very important. I know that you guys, he always say, I know that you guys want to play baseball, but you have to have good grades to keep playing baseball. And that was, he told us from the first day that we step in the field, remember, we're going to practice, we're going to play, but your grades have to be up all the time. And that was very important for us.
18: So he instilled a sense of discipline in you, and that would come, I think, to help you out in your pro baseball career. And at an early age, if you want to, I want to take you back to November 4th, 1985. You're 16 years old, and you're signed by the then San Diego Padres. As a 17-year-old, you debuted in their Class A affiliate in Charleston. But talk about leaving your country, coming over to America, and now starting your pro baseball career.
19: Well, talking about that, let me say to everybody where Luis Rosa. Luis Rosa was the biggest scout in Puerto Rico. The guy that signed me for the San Diego Padres. I never went to a tryout because at that time we was free agent. We can sign anytime we want to sign or if somebody gets it. I never went to a tryout. I was coming back just a week ago from I was playing in the American League World Series in Indiana. So I was representing Puerto Rico and I win the MVP over there. Came back to Puerto Rico, and I was in church. Every Sunday, I go to church. My family was a Christian family since I was born. So my family was on church on Sunday. Luis Rosa show up at church. Look at this. Show up at church. We don't even know. My father don't even know. I was playing the drums that day, I was a drummer. I always been a drummer. So I was playing the drum. When I look up, my father was with Louis Rosa on the back of the church. So when I finished playing, I went back and my father told me, hey, Louis Rosa, I want to talk to you. So we went outside. We talked to Louis Rosa, and Louis explained to my father, we want to sign Carlos. This is the money we were going to give him. My father said no. And I say, look at what happened. And I said, Daddy, why you say no? I say no. And we make a commitment because I was going to the to Florida. I was going to, oh my God, to the Seminoles. I got a commitment to go to the Seminoles in Florida. So he said, no, you have a commitment already. You have to go there. And I said, Daddy, but let's talk a little bit. So we moved on the side. And we talk a little bit, and I say, Daddy, let me sign, please. Mm-hmm. You know that this is what I love to do. I want to play baseball. I know that you put it on me that I have to.

0: for me to sign with the San Diego Padres. Look at how God works.
1: That is awesome. And your dad was happy you got the scholarship, and you're happy that you're getting the money. Blessed to play Ron Meyer chatting today with Carlos Baerga. He one of the most prolific hitters in the 1990s, a career batting average of .291. He had 134 home runs. So your major league debut, Carlos, you obviously did well in the minor leagues, and your major league debut was April 14th, 1990 for the Cleveland Indians. Such a proud moment for you and your family, of course. Talk about that day when you became a pro in the major leagues.
0: Well, that day I'm never going to forget about. That day snowed in Cleveland. I remember we was playing and started snowing, and in the fourth inning they called the game. I never see snow before in my life, because I started with the San Diego Padres. Yep. So where I went to play with the San Diego Padres, my first year, I was in Charleston, South Carolina. My second year, I was in Texas. My third year, I was in Las Vegas, Nevada. So I was in places that snow never go through there. So when I made the team in spring training to go up, the first thing was, wow, my first game, and it's snowing. I fly my father to Cleveland because he was the one that made me a baseball player. Mm-hmm. So I want to give a gift to him. And you know what happened? We canceled the game, the first game, and we canceled the second game without even going to the ballpark, because it snowed out for 3 days in Cleveland. So there was no game. I don't have the opportunity, you know, to have to play. So it was kind of hard. So I had to bring my father back again to watch me play. But just to make it to the big league, it was very special. And I give thanks to Cleveland when they make a trade for me and Sandy Alomar, mm-hmm. for Joe Carter. You know, that was a big trade in Cleveland. Remember, Joe Carter was the big guy mm-hmm. in Cleveland. Number four hitter, every time he hit 30 homers, stuff like that. So you're trading Joe Carter. They already have experience, already put the name. For two rookie guys, there was Sandy Alomar and Carlos Baerga. Sandy Alomar became one of the best players of the game, win the Rookie of the Year, had a great career, stuff like that. But the guy that everybody don't know about it was Carlos Baerga. And thank God that this is the day that I show up in Cleveland, I put up the numbers, and it was special for me.
1: Yeah, you did put up the numbers. In fact, that year you played mostly at third base and shortstop, and you hit 17 doubles, 7 home runs, and your average was .260. Then over the next 4 years, your home run and batting average numbers just rose steadily, 11 home runs and batting .288. And you started to become better and better, not only as a hitter for average, but as power as well. Did you define yourself as an average hitter or a power hitter? What was your approach to hitting to get success on both sides?
0: Let me tell you something. I hit 20 homers a couple of times. But I was a line drive hitter. That's why I consider myself a line drive hitter. I love to hit 300, and I love to bring runners in. That was my biggest thing, bringing guys in. You know, I at that time, if you go over 80 RBIs, you was a great player. When you go over 20 homers, you was a great player. So that's why my concentration was in that, but especially hitting 300, that was something that I worked hard toward. You know, I want to be a 300 hitter. I want to go over there, and show up. That's why, you know, my second year on, I hit third for the Cleveland White Indians. That was something, you know, at that time, they always called the third hitter the best hitter mm-hmm. of the team. And I said, how I hit third? We all these players that we have in our organization. That was amazing. I never thought about it.
1: Well, I want to talk some of your time spent in Cleveland. Obviously, you spent two parts of your career there. You came back and played, but making it to postseason, and obviously that had to be a dream for you, coming over from Puerto Rico, going to the minor leagues, now succeeding at the major league level, then helping out the team in their postseason run, I think in 1995. Just talk about that team and that special year.
0: That was a special team, man. That was a team that every time that we step in the field, we believed that we was going to win. Our character, our desire, the discipline, and we play together as a team. You know, we know the kind of team that we have, the players that we have, and we grow up together. Remember that.

0: young heart. You know, I came into the team when I was 20 years old. Sandy was 22. Kenny Lofton was 21. Omar Vizquel got 22, too. So, you know, and Gene Tomey was a young player. Manny Ramirez, you know, very young player, too. Mm-hmm. So we grew up together as a team. And when 1994, that was the first thing that we show everybody, the kind of talent that we have. Because remember, when the strike hit Cleveland, we was first. We was on first in the American League, and Montreal was in the National League. So we was going to the playoffs. If the strike came in, you know, they stopped the season on July 18th. But you know what? In 1995, everything is stepped up, and we show up, you know, and we beat everybody. You know, our record was unbelievable. 144. You remember that? Yeah, that year we played 144 games, yep, because of the strike, yep, on 94. So that number, that's amazing. 100 wins and 44 losses. That was unbelievable. So that was a team that, you know, every time we step in the field, we know we were going to win.
1: And Carlos was an All-Star in 1995, and Carlos also became the first second baseman since Rogers Hornsby in 1922 to have back-to-back 200-plus hit, 20-plus home runs, and 100-plus RBIs, and a 300-plus average season when he accomplished the feat in 1992 and 1993. All right, we're going to take a break. On the other side, we're going to see the shining light of this Major League Baseball Hall of Famer with the Indians. Carlos Baeger is the guest when Blessed to Play returns after this.

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1: God, our Creator and Redeemer, by your power, Christ conquered death and returned to you in glory. May all your people who have gone before us in faith share his victory and enjoy the vision of your glory forever. We ask this through Christ our Lord. Amen.
2: Welcome back to Blessed to Play. Ron Meyer joined today by Carlos Baerga. And what a talent, folks, for the game of baseball. He's in the Cleveland Indians Hall of Fame. He was inducted, I believe, in 2013. And he's currently, he's got the broadcasting bug. In fact, he's an analyst for the Cleveland Guardian Spanish language radio broadcasts and also for the Atlanta Braves Spanish language radio broadcast. So he's a busy guy during the season. I got to catch up with him in Cleveland this year during the playoffs. And one thing I noticed about Carlos, he really emanates joy and love. And I think this has a lot to do not only the way he was raised, but his faith in God. And I know, Carlos, you went through all the trials and tribs of being a professional athlete, and there's a lot of alluring temptations out there, and you went to that side. But there was a teammate that you had, Julio Franco, that gave you perspective and put your faith in motion, so to speak. So maybe you could give us the story and why your faith is so important to you till this day.
3: Well, first of all, I give thanks to God because the best gift that I have from my parents was to born in church, was to grow up as a Christian person, and that was the best gift that their father gave it to me. Even though that when I came up to the big leagues, I started doing some stuff that wasn't what my father teach me, stuff like that. But that was the best gift that I ever had from them and the best advice. Always give glory to God, always believe in him. And that was very special that I grew up in a family like that because he gave me the opportunity to become a baseball player, but he gave me the opportunity to be alive. That's the biggest thing right there. So let me tell you, I always say my faith in God is because I trust him. Mm-hmm. You know, I understand that, you know, everything that I have is because him. That's a gift that he gave us, you know, to the players, stuff like that. And sometimes we forget about. We forget it's our strength. We forget it's our talent. And he's the one that gives us everything, our talent and everything and stuff like that. So I start winning awards like an all-star game. I start making records in the big league, stuff like that. And I start, you know, believe of there was myself that was doing everything. And I start going out where, you know, going out to parties. I start drinking. I start doing all the stuff that, you know, that was the what I say, what my father teach me, what God wants. And, at the beginning, everything was good for me. I was making, you know, all-star games. I was hitting 300. Mm-hmm. I was hitting homers. I was making records, stuff like that. But then after 1995, I got hurt. I got hurt. And I remember 1996, the Cleveland Guardians bring Julio Franco. And Julio Franco was a Christian. And Julio Franco and my career was almost the same. You remember when Julio Franco came up to the building? Mm-hmm. He was kind of crazy, too. He got problems with drugs. He got problems, you know, sometimes he show up to the ballpark, sometimes not, because all the problems that he had off the field, it was like that. But he changed his life when he got born again, you know, and God gave him the opportunity to become a Christian. So Julio Franco, when he saw me right away, he said, something's going on with this kid. And God talked to him. He said, hey, he's a son of mine. He knows he's a Christian. But I know that he's not looking up to me right now because everything has been good to him. And that's what happened to him. And I remember Julio said to me, Carlos, I don't know you, but I know that you come from a Christian family. I don't know you, but God is telling me to tell you, you need to change your life. You need to come back again, you know, to God. And at the beginning, I was laughing at him. Look at what I did to Julio. I was laughing at him. It was like a joke what he was saying. I said, I don't need him right now. I already got God, you know, me, but I have it on my way, the way I want it. So I pray God's going to help me. But you know what? When you have a God like that, God's going to say to you, you know what? I'm going to let you walk. I'm going to let you run by yourself to see if you can do it. You know what? And everything starts going the other way. Instead to keep going up the way I was going to the Hall of Fame, myself start going down. Mm-hmm. My numbers start going down. I start getting hurt. You know, my ability to play the game went down because, you know, I forgot that God gave me the opportunity to play this game, stuff like that. But thanks God that, you know, God brings Julio Franco to open my eyes, to open my ears, because sometimes we believe that we deserve everything, you know, and we don't deserve anything. He's the one that gives us the talent. He's the one that gives us, you know, everything like that. And I have to say something to you and to the people that are listening right now. I got married to the daughter of the pastor of my church. Did you know that?
2: I
3: got married to the pastor of my church. So I have a woman next to me that pray for me every day. Did she know that what I was doing, it was wrong? And she say, Carlos, it's not your strength. You are here because God give you this gift. Don't forget about it. She always say that to me. She always prayed for me. Even when I was going to the road trip, she always prayed for me. God, look out for him, stuff like that. And I give thanks to God that my wife still next to me right now.
2: Mm.
3: Because I almost got divorced 3 times. I almost lose my family a couple of times. And if I'm here today, it's because the praying of my wife, because Julio Franco says something to me, and because God loved me, and he gave me opportunity to come back again to him.
2: Yeah. Yes, he did. Blessed to play Ron Meyer. We're chatting once again with Carlos Baerga, longtime Major League Baseball player, now retired in the Cleveland Indians Hall of Fame, and now an analyst, too, as well. So, Carlos, you had people reach out to you, but you had to say yes, and you said that yes. Talk about, I know you showed me a photo of your family, and it brings you so much joy, and you have that gleam in your eye when you look at them. Tell us how your life has changed as far as Carlos Baerga, the person, not necessarily the baseball player, but the person.
3: Yeah, it changed a lot. It changed a lot because when you play this game, you make a lot of money. And sometimes you put the money in front of God. And you have to know that God will give you this opportunity to make this kind of money, to help other people, to reach out to people that are poor and help it out. And I wasn't doing that. I wasn't doing that. And when I start losing all that stuff, my ability to play the game, when I start getting hurt, when I start losing so much money, stuff like that, and my wife opened the eyes on myself. And when I look up and I say, what's going on with me? I have to come back to God.
2: Mm-hmm.
3: I came up and I say, I start crying. I almost lose my family. Mm-hmm. And I say, God, I'm going to come back to you. I'm sorry. I know that I make some mistakes in my life. And thanks God that he grabbed me back again. And now I'm the person that I am. I still have my family. I got 3 grandkids. And I give thanks to God that I'm in church, that I'm preaching, that I'm doing what God want me to do.
2: Mm-hmm.
3: This is the beginning of my career as a baseball player.
2: And also, we have several minutes remaining. Your ability now to connect with the Latin American players and tell them about your experiences and how you sometimes didn't handle situations well, and then you grew into an understanding of how faith can help you through those situations. Do you have that chance now to connect with the players? I know you're in the game of baseball still.
3: Yes, I have that time, and that's what I do right now. I go to spring training. I go to Dominican. That's where we have the rookie guys in there, and I always always reach out to them, and I talk to them about things in life. What is going to come to them? The people that are going to be close to you because you have money. You know, they make good decisions off the field, inside the field, and believe in God. Mm-hmm. Put everything in His hands. He's the one that's going to help you out. He's the one that's going to give you the, you know, the joy that you need. It's not the money. The only one that can bring you joy is God. The only one that can bring you a peace is God. So that's what I find. And that's what I talk to these kids. I say, don't believe money is going to bring you all the joys. Yes, it's going to give you joy at the moment. But then you're going to be crying. Then you're going to be, you know, missing something in life. And God is the only one that I can give you this opportunity. And thanks God that God, you know, that what I'm doing the last 10 years is being, unbelievable. You know, I'm having the best time of my life, you know, especially with my family, especially with my grandkids, especially with my son and my daughter. They, at that time, I was going so crazy that I don't have the time to spend with them. Mm-hmm. I don't have no time. I was flying everywhere. I want to be here. I want to be there. I want to do this. I want to be that. And I forgot about my family. My first thing in life is my family and God. And we and I forget about it.
2: Well, you know, the life of a Major League Baseball player, I mean, it's really you're working all year round for many years. I mean, you played a lot of years in pro ball, but now through retirement, you have more time now to spend with your family, your kids. And how many grandkids, Carlos?
3: Three grandkids. I got two girls. That's 3.5. And the other one is 28 months. And the little kid is 8 months.
2: Well, what a fun time and a great time for you in retirement to take care of those grandkids and just enjoy family, which I know is very important to Carlos Baerga. Well, Carlos Baerga has been our guest. What a terrific Major League Baseball player, .291 career batting average. That's hard to come by nowadays. We don't see that much in the Cleveland Indians Hall of Fame, and still around the game of baseball as an analyst and soon doing some great work with light shining through him as far as his faith life. And Carlos, thanks so much for coming on Blessed to Play. I do appreciate the time.
3: God bless you. All the best. And what I said before, God is the reason that I'm still alive. God is the reason that I still have my family. God is the reason that I'm smiling, that I have a joy, that I can walk anywhere and say to everybody, He gave me the opportunity to have a new life. And thanks to Him, I'm alive today.
2: Yeah.
3: God bless everybody. Believe in Him. Give Him the opportunity to help you out in everything in life.
2: Yeah, and I think we could all say amen to that. 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That's blessed2play.com. You can like us on Facebook. Hit us up on the platform X at Blessed to Play. For Carlos Baerga, I'm Ron Meyer. Thanks so much for joining us right here on Blessed to Play.
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7: Teresa Tom Young and Italy's shrines and wonders.
8: Civita Bagno Reggio, the dying city that has come back to life. The Civita is in northern Lazio, close to the Umbrian border, and is called the dying city because the hill on which it's built is made of clay that continues to crumble. The area around it is also known as Italy's Badlands, thanks to the erosions. To reach the ancient village connected to St. Bonaventure, who was born there, you must cross a pedestrian bridge that stretches out below the town and across the mysterious valley. And once through the main gate, you step back in time to a place that thoroughly maintains its medieval character. The Civita's unique beauty has brought it back to life as many visitors pay a small fee to cross into this special place, with the money going to the Civita's preservation.
7: Italy's Shrines and Wonders by Teresa Tamio is available now at EWTNRC.com.
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3: With your first word of news from the Vatican and around the world, I'm Glenn Leverins with Catholic News Week in Review on Relevant Radio. Pope Leo is preparing to personally present his first major teaching document focusing on artificial intelligence in today's world. He's set to present an encyclical titled Magnificent Humanity on Monday, May 25th. The Holy Father will be joined by Anthropic co-founder Christopher Olah when he does so. Confirmation of the event follows word that the Pope will be launching a new commission on AI. The Vatican says the Holy Father decided to create the commission to explore AI's potential effects on human beings and on humanity as a whole. The Holy Father met Thursday with participants in a meeting of moderators of associations of the faithful, ecclesial movements, and new communities, which was promoted by the Dicastery for Laity, Family, and Life. In his address, the Pope reflected on governance in the Church, noting that leadership of any organization is critical to the group's success and longevity. Governance, he said, involves giving a sure direction so that the community may be a place of growth for the people who belong to it. In the Church, leadership, he said, is not only about coordinating practical matters, but more importantly about acting as an expression of God's saving will in Christ. And Pope Leo is planning to visit UNESCO's headquarters when he visits Paris this fall. The last time France received a papal visit was back in 2008, when Pope Benedict was the head of the Church. Pope Leo, the first U.S.-born pope, scheduled to visit September 25th through the 28th. It comes as UNESCO, the United Nations Educational, Scientific, and Cultural Organization, has been struggling financially after the U.S. withdrew last year, leading to an 8% loss of its overall budget. French President Emmanuel Macron calls the upcoming visit by Pope Leo a joy for Catholics. The two expected to meet during the Holy Father's trip with a possible address by the Pope to the French Parliament, also reportedly in the works. Keeping you connected with the Church and the world 24 hours a day and on the web at RelevantRadio.com. I'm Glenn Leverins, and this is listener-supported Relevant Radio.
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11: That was the voice of President Trump announcing TrumpIRA.gov. Let's talk about it. Let's talk about retirement for a minute. I was just talking to my next guest, Tony Monopoly, who's going to be joining me in a moment here. You know, I was on a pilgrimage recently, and a lot of people in that pilgrimage, many of them were either getting ready to retire or they were retiring, or they were retired. And it made me just think, hey, this would be a great conversation. I want to hear from you today, but, and we're going to dive into a lot of different things today. I mean, what is retirement like? Do you regret retiring? You know, did you do it too soon? Do you face ageism at work? How much money do you need? When do you collect Social Security, right? What about the transition for the spouse? You know, you've had your one spouse working, now they're in your grill, right? They're cramping your style a little bit. Or is it great? Is it the best thing ever? Should you have purpose? What about volunteering? What about the dignity of work? Let's talk about it all. Love to get your perspective. You can join me, 888-914-9149, 888-914-9149. Let me start with this, though, because starting in 2024 and actually continuing all the way through, I think the end of, I think it's next year, 2027, we're reaching what's been called peak 65. And that means we are now at the height of the largest number of baby boomers reaching the age of 65, which is, we normally consider retirement age. Some people wait to 66, 67, so you can go all the way to 70. But that, you know how many people retire a day in the boomers? 11,200 a day turn that age. 11,200 turn 65, that, you know, which translates to about 4.1 million people a year, or a little more than 1% of the population. So about 60% of American adults, they have some kind of retirement account. Now, how much they have in those accounts is a very different issue. I was reading up on this a little bit earlier today. The numbers I see are very different depending on the sources you look at. But there are claims that in order to fully retire, you have to have enough money to sustain you. And the number that's been floated around on average is about $1.5 million. Do you have $1.5 million in your retirement account? Is that enough to sustain you when you retire? The average savings is actually maybe $650,000. Like I said, these numbers are all over the place. This is one of the numbers one of my producers found. I saw another one. But they might sound like a lot. You know, you factor in Medicare payments and how long you're going to live, your everyday expenses, Social Security may be a help. It may not be. The average person on the nation's retirement fund gets about $2,000 a month. And, of course, the president recently came out and issued an executive order making what he called a Trump IRA. And if you set up a qualifying IRA with at least $2,000 in the account, the government will match it with $1,000. And that means it was meant to encourage people to start setting up a nest egg, especially where their employee doesn't do matching funds. But most people, you know, look forward to retirement. And, you know, this is a time where, you know, they worked hard, and they're sick of their job, and they want to enjoy the mornings, stay home, take walks, play golf. You know, they don't want to deal with traffic, the office politics, annoying coworkers, right? You know what I'm talking about. But then you retire, and maybe it's a little disappointing. It's not what you thought it would be. So I invited Tony Monopoly to join me today. We'll talk about a lot of different things, just some of those things I've thrown on the table for you right now. He's a founding partner and chief investment officer of Innovative Asset Advisors, and you can find him at innovativeaag.com. And for that, he spent about 20 years with the Knights of Columbus, including being their chief investment officer. Tony, good to talk with you again. Welcome back.
12: Well, thanks, Drew. It's great to be with you. And what an amazingly timely topic, because, man, we spend a lot of time in our shop talking about these very same issues.
11: And you can correct any number I threw out. I see lots of different numbers about what you need for retirement, how much is the median versus the average in retirement, et cetera. Maybe we should start there. I mean, where's America today? I mean, the boomers are retiring. They have a majority of the wealth, as we know. And I know a lot of millennials and Gen Zs are kind of angry about that. A lot of Gen Zers are still working too. You know, the younger gen can't get can't buy homes. The boomers have them, or you know, those jobs haven't opened. What are we looking at retirement wise? You know, in terms of the population, what's the number one needs to retire, and kind of break it down for us.
12: Yeah, so, you know, one interesting point is that, you know, in so many ways, the boomers had defined America, right? The growth of vacation homes and all the different fads that came and went. But the boomers also represented the last generation where they had a significant number of people covered by defined benefit pension plans. And those are the old, you know, you work a number of years and you get a guaranteed payment from your employer for the rest of your life. And those are pretty rare. And when you get, I'm a Gen X guy. I was born in 68, so I'm a little behind the boomers. I happen to have a defined benefit plan from a previous job. As you mentioned, I was with the Knights. But so many Gen X and millennial and every other gen, they just don't have access. So that's a leg up and certainly something that factors into it. What I always tell people, you know, the right number, your number is going to be different from my number, different from your producer's number. But the key thing is to figure out what does it cost you to be you? So what do you spend money on? How what does retirement look like? And then you start backing into it. Okay, Social Security, it's going to cover something. Do you have other assets, you know, taxable assets? Have you saved money in other places? And you begin figuring out, well, how am I actually going to pay for that retirement? You mentioned the average of having 600,000, right? There's that old 4% withdrawal rule. Well, let's think about that for a moment. On 600,000, that'd be what, 24,000 bucks a year. So that's roughly 2,000 a month. And if you've got Social Security, and let's say that's an equal amount, roughly speaking, that's kind of the average that people are getting, you know, that are retiring now. Well, is $4,000 a month enough for you to retire on? And that's why I say your number is going to be different than mine. So I think it's critical to figure out, I always say, what does it cost you to be you? And in many cases, and I'm not just, you know, shilling for what I do at Innovative or for the financial planners and advisors, broadly speaking, but it's kind of helpful to work with one because they can really help you understand, you know, what that future could look like for you.
11: Yeah, again, it'd be quite complex too. Because I know as you get older and approach retirement age, there's a lot of things you need to determine, you know, and the things you do at certain ages can impact the rest of your retirement. So talk to a professional about it, and it's never too early to start.
12: No.
11: And that's really, really important. My guest today, Tony Monopoly. I'll open the phones. I'll take a few calls for you too coming up. The number to get in is 888-914-9149. Before we move on, though, let me go to Trump IRA, because I don't know a whole lot about the IRA. There's a Wall Street Journal article, there was a Market Watch article, and apparently he signed this executive order. It connects Americans to low-cost retirement accounts offered by private financial firms. That's about all I really know. How does it work? Is everybody eligible? Is it just for lower-income workers or people without, you know, funds? Or, I mean, what's Trump doing here?
12: Yeah, the new, you know, I read an article in Kiplinger's, and I was just pulling it up as you were chatting, Drew, that the Trump new IRA is launching January 1, 2027 with a $1,000 government match for eligible savers. So, you know, there's going to be eligible workers must earn under $35,500 for singles or $71,000 for joint filers at their modified adjusted gross income. So, For people and, you know, for dual income families making $71,000 or individuals making $35,000, this is another way to save, you know, save for retirement. So it's another tool that's out there. And I think, you know, I ride my kids all the time. My older one is about to be 29 and he's an electrician, and my younger is 27 and she's a cardiac critical care PA. And I've been up one side of them and down the other about, you know, deferring and doing their Roth 401ks. And my daughter said, "Do you realize how much money came out of my paycheck?" And I said, "Someday when I'm gone, you'll thank me."
11: Oh, my gosh. She's going to love you.
12: Oh, my God. But it really is true. And you made a comment earlier, Drew, and I think it's really critical. Yeah, let's talk about the people that are, you know, 60, you know, thinking about retirement in 5 years. Yeah. But for the younger listeners, you know, for somebody that's in their 30s or 40s, you actually have the great gift from God of compounding and time.
11: I know.
12: So take advantage of it, and, you know, not only savings, but building a plan, right? And there's that old adage about, you know, the more you plan, the luckier you get. And I think it's pretty critical. And go ahead.
11: I want to interject there, because compounding's huge. I want you to talk about that for those who don't understand it. But, you know, your kids, you're harping on them to save, right? And they're going to thank you in years to come. I agree. But I just think, because I had this conversation with some other people who are actually older now, and they're like, "Drew, I can't afford to save. You know, I would love to put money into retirement, but, I mean, who knows? I mean, maybe they've got kids, or they've got medical expenses, or they've got credit card, or they have student loans, or, I mean, you know, what do you say to somebody who says, I can barely keep the lights on and the mortgage paid. I there's no money to save. Is there always a way to save? And what do you say to the person who thinks, maybe it's even too late. I'm in my 40s now, or I'm in my 50s now, or I'm in my 60s now. Because there is a mindset out there that people say, I didn't really put away, so I'll never have enough to retire.
12: Yeah. Yeah, there's definitely some of that. And people say, look, that, you know, the reality that part-time, at a minimum, part-time work may be part of people's retirement for as long as they can. That's an unfortunate but part of what we're seeing in contemporary society. I think, you know, not to sound preachy, but I think the problem is that we as Americans collectively, we spend, right? 70% of our economy is, and you and I've had this conversation, 70% of our economy is driven by consumer spending. But all too often, you know, we allow lifestyle creep to come in. And I read this incredible article. It was like 35 or 40% of dual income families making, believe it or not, between $300,000 and $500,000 a year term themselves as living paycheck to paycheck. And it's because as they made more money, the house got bigger, the cars got nicer, the vacations got longer and more plentiful. But the reality is if you can avoid a little bit of lifestyle creep, it's one way of, you know, as you're advancing a little bit or saving a little bit to try to save something. I always refer to it as something I learned. My dad's an immigrant electrician. Mm-hmm. And the point I wanted to make is one of the things I learned from him is saving from the top. And he's, you know, even when you get that paycheck, I mean, even if it's $25 a week, something to begin that process, and then it gets you into a lifelong happiness. But it gets harder if you've got, as you mentioned, medical bills and what have you, particularly as you're getting closer.
11: You'll be surprised at how it adds up, too. Small amounts will eventually add.
12: Absolutely.
11: You can be surprised about that. Then I listen to these guys like, you know, Dave Ramsey. I'll go to the phones. Joe and Augusta, I see you there. I'm going to get all your calls. If you want to join us, 888-914-9149. But, like, he's like, you know, he's got this mindset that, you've really got to just throw everything into retirement and, you know, I should not mischaracterize him. He's changed a lot of lives, right? He's done a lot of things, but he haunts me. You know, I often say to my wife sometimes, she wants to spend money or do something. I was like, what would Dave Ramsey know? She goes, well, ask his wife. You know, it's like, I'm sure his wife is like, what? He says one thing. You wonder if it's true, but, you know, eating out or say you want to redo your a room or you want to buy a car. I mean, it's, you know, he prioritizes saving, which is really, really important. And you got to be disciplined almost to an extreme. And I wonder if there's like a happy balance somewhere in between, you know, as opposed to not going to the total Dave Ramsey route, but saving at the same time. Hey, you want to renovate your home because it's going to add value, or, you know, you don't want to keep paying the mechanic for car repair, so you buy another car. I mean, how do you balance that?
12: Yeah, I think, you know, there is a human experience, right? You work really hard. You should enjoy, you know, some of the fruits of that labor. I think the critical thing is the balance of enjoying, you know, while saving. I think the greatest piece of advice I got, I was really young. It was the founder of the first company I worked for. And he always called me Antony. And he said, Antony, if you want to do well in life, he goes, happiness is living beneath your means. And this was a guy of incredible means.
11: Yeah.
12: And so this is in late 80s, 88, 89. Yeah. And he said to me, he said, I live in the house I bought in the early 1970s.
11: Wow.
12: And I knew, you know, his means could have afforded a lot more, but it always resonated with me. And quite frankly, it's something I share with my clients all the time. I mean, if you can, and I mean, you know, as you talked about, there's a lot of people that can't save, but the reality of it is that you and I probably know a lot of these people.
11: Yeah.
12: They can, and they've just, again, allowed that lifestyle creep to take over.
11: Tony, I got to tell you, there's two people who have super impressed me that way. One was the owner of the Chicago Bears, Virginia McCaskey, right? She's passed away this past year. That woman lived in a small, little, nondescript ranch home. I mean, this woman could have lived anywhere she wanted, right? But, you know, she lived in that house, and she had all the money she could ever want. There's another man that I know, and I'll keep him anonymous because he may be listening to the show right now. He is a multi-millionaire, and he probably has a couple houses, but the home that he lives in, it's like a duplex. He lives on one side of it. Yeah, it's a nice place. It's beautifully appointed and everything, but it's very humble. And he could probably own, you know, the biggest house on the block or the river or whatever. I'm always impressed by people who are able to detach from that. And I think you're right. I mean, if you can live below your means, there's a certain peace and a certain happiness that comes along with it. I think that's great advice. Let's grab a call or two. If you want to join us, 888-914-9149. We're talking retirement savings. And I also want to just hear what your experience like is in retirement, how you made the decision, how did it change it, do you regret it, and much more. So feel free to sound off. Joe's in Augusta, Maine. Hi, Joe.
13: Hi, Drew. Yeah, thank you for taking my call. So as a government worker, and I'm not sure how it is with the private sector, we have, when we approach retirement, we have different options. We have different plans that we can take out depending on, you know, we could get a larger a payout per month if we go with the highest plan, or we could take a lot less. So, for instance, if I want my spouse to carry on and receive my retirement benefit after I die, you know, it would be $4,000 a month. But if I take, you know, if I say, no, I don't want that, I could get up to $5,000 a month. But this is very interesting because you're a Knights of Columbus, and I've had a Knights of Columbus insurance man approach me saying, I should take the largest amount and go ahead and buy a huge term life insurance policy from the Knights to cover in case I happen to predecease my wife by a significant amount. And I see that a lot of people are actually buying term policies and taking a larger amount of money. So I'd like to hear if you've had that experience or what you might think about it.
12: Yeah, it's a wonderful question. And this has been an adage forever that you can, you know, you take out that policy. You say, okay, well, I'm going to take, you know, let's say you did it at 65 and you took a 20-year term policy. Yeah. I think the critical thing you have to do is you've got a price. In your case, you say it's $1,000 difference, right? That's 12 grand a year. I think what you need to do is to find out what the cost of that term policy would be and figure out if it's actually does it pencil out? And that's why I say working with an advisor, sometimes they can help you think through those. Because if it's $1,000 a month and you're going to find out the insurance policy, you know, buying a 20-year term policy in your 60s is not cheap. When you see those low-priced term policies, they're meant for 35-year-olds with flat bellies and many years to live, not necessarily 65-year-olds. So, and I actually just saw a policy for a 68-year-old. It was a fairly sizable policy, but the premium actually, you know, made my eyebrows go up. So I think like everything else in life, you got to put pencil to paper and do the math and figure out if that difference makes sense.
13: Right. And you never know really how long you're going to live, right? I mean, it could work out if you just live a few years beyond 65, but if you live to your 90s, then who's good?
12: Well, so I appreciate it. If we knew our expiration date, we could do the math and make everyone's life easier, but that's the great unknown.
11: Yeah, no kidding. Hey, Joe, thank you. I appreciate the call.
13: Okay.
11: Great, great question. And if you want to join us with your question, it's 888-914-9149. That's 888-914-9149. You know, you work your entire life, you save, you sacrifice, you dream about the day that you can finally slow down and enjoy the fruit of your labor. And then what happens? Reality sets in. Do you have enough money? When should you take Social Security? Why are so many Americans approaching retirement today with fear instead of peace? And we're exploring all that with Tony Monopoly. And feel free to join us. Love to get your perspective on it. We're talking honestly about retirement and financial security and aging and all that matters when those paychecks stop coming in. And Tony, let me ask you just about Social Security for a moment as well. A lot of people, as they approach the 60s, at 62 is the earliest you can get it. 70, you max out. And there's somewhere in between where, you know, you're going to get your 65, 66, whatever it might be, as your 67, your retirement age. And you get your max is at 70, but you get your
12: normal amount.
11: Your normal amount. Thank you. How does that work? Can you help us discern? Is it, because I've been seeing, there's a number of different videos on this recently where some people say you're better off taking it at 62. I think the break-even age is like 85 or something like that.
12: Yeah.
11: And other people say, no, you're going to go 70 and they want to max it out to make sure that they have the maximum amount of money for the years ahead. And as you get older, they also say that, you know, spending in the early 60s when you first retire kind of spikes. It's kind of like a smile, but then it kind of decreases over time, and then maybe it goes back up again with health issues as you approach the latter part of your life. But help us navigate this. Social Security, when's the best time to take it? How do you feel about early withdrawal versus, you know, going to the very end or just taking your normal payout?
12: Yeah, so as you were alluding to, if you take it at 62, you get a reduced amount. And fundamentally, every year between 62 and 70, your payout increases by 8%. My family, both sides, we have longevity. So I've always felt for myself, Karen and I are probably going to hold off as long as we can, at least 67, to get our normal amount. And, you know, if the numbers work, maybe, you know, maybe wait a little bit longer. I would say, you know, if you're, there's not a lot of longevity in your family, or you're not in great health, and then there's the consideration of, you know, maybe taking it sooner. Mm-hmm. But I think it's all tying back to that. What does it cost you to be you? How are you going to fundamentally hedge that, right? What's the income that's going to offset it? And, you know, if you're retiring at 65 and without that Social Security, you know, you cannot retire. It doesn't work, but you need to retire. Then I think you have to think about factoring it in. You do get adjustments with Social Security, which is a good thing, right? They do have the cost of living adjustments. There's all sorts of theories about, you know, splitting it. You know, the husband, if he's older, he should take it. The wife should hold off. And, you know, again, I think working through your specific numbers, you know, with an advisor, you know, to make sure you understand it. Or if you're particularly financially savvy and you want to do it yourself, there are plenty of resources out there, you know, with the Social Security Administration.
11: I'll tell you, it's confusing.
12: No size fits all.
11: Yeah, it can get confusing. Should your wife take it early and then you take yours at 70, or vice versa? And then, you know, if you make more money, you really do need to speak to somebody. You know, there's so many moving parts to that equation.
12: There's a lot of variables, particularly with a couple. It's a lot of variables with a couple.
11: Michael's in Yorkville, Illinois. Michael, thanks for joining the conversation. Good afternoon.
14: Good afternoon. Thanks to both of you for what you're doing. So as I'm driving home, I'm thinking of a kind of wild idea of these insurance policies. So let's say you're 60 to 65. You buy term insurance and pay $1,000 a month for two. Mm-hmm. And then you sell those two policies to these companies that will pay you $30,000 or $29,000, which is maybe 10% of the value. So in 1 month's time, you made $29,000. Is that creative thinking, or is that a possibility?
12: No, that's more creative thinking. So if you were to buy a term policy, they're going to pay you a fraction of the term amount, and probably not that much. It's going to be based on the premiums that are going in, how much you have to go in. I mean, these factoring companies are in the business to make money. They're betting you're going to live longer. You're betting you're going to go sooner. So I don't think that math is really going to pencil out. So I don't think you've discovered an insurance arbitrage in this case.
11: That'd be great. Everybody was doing it, I would assume. Michael, thanks. Appreciate it.
14: All right, thanks. I'll check it out and see you also. Maybe there still is an option, but thanks for the input.
11: Let us know. All right. Yeah. I may take a short pause.
12: Drew, maybe you and I have a new business together. We'll see.
11: I love it. Maria in Oceanside, Juan in South Padre Island, Texas, and everyone else. I'll grab your calls on the other side. My guest today is Tony Monopoly. We are taking a look at retirement security, and we are taking your questions. And I'd love to hear your experience in retirement as well. Have you regretted it? Do you miss work? Did you underestimate how much you actually needed? What happens within the family and that whole dynamic? You know, maybe you're the spouse. You're like, oh, my gosh, I loved when he went to work. This used to be my time. Things are changing. What's that like? And we can talk much more right after this short pause. The number, 888-914-9149. I'll be right back.
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18: Are you ready for a change? Our sponsor...

Happy Pentecost, my brothers and sisters, today. I love this day. I love the fulfillment of the promise by our Lord to the apostles and the empowerment that he gives them to go into the world to preach the gospel. He didn't give them this mandate apart from his power for them to accomplish it. And that's such an important thing for us to realize. Oftentimes the things that God calls us to, we look at it in ourselves and we go, there's no way I could do that. And you might say, what do you mean? You know, I don't know. God called me to do something crazy. Sometimes just even the simple things that God is calling us to, like prayer, forgiveness, helping someone, not holding on to garbage, I don't know, overcoming sin. Sometimes you might look at those things and go, how could I ever do this? But remember, he doesn't call us to do anything apart from him. He even tells us in John's gospel, apart from me, you can do nothing. And yet sometimes we still look to ourselves as though it all depends on us, friends. It depends on him. But what we have to do is obey him. And that's what the apostles did at Pentecost. They obeyed him. They stayed together. They didn't leave. They didn't separate and each go do his own thing. No, friends, they were obedient. And the power of the Holy Spirit fell upon them. And that's why we're all here today. So as we pray the glorious mysteries, remember that you're called into the stream of these events that took place on Pentecost, but you're not called to them alone. You're called to them with God's power, and this is important too, you're called in community, the community of the church. That's what we see at Pentecost, friends. May we continue in that as we pray the glorious mysteries. Let us know how we can pray for you. Leave your intentions in the live chat or in the comments if you are on Team Replay. And don't forget, Unpacking the Mass for this week. You want to check that out. That's our Bible study. It's over on Keith Nestor YouTube. In the name of the Father, and of the Son, and of the Holy Spirit. Amen. I believe in God the Father Almighty, creator of heaven and earth, and in Jesus Christ, his only Son, our Lord, who was conceived by the Holy Spirit, born of the Virgin Mary, suffered under Pontius Pilate, was crucified, died, and was buried. He descended into hell. On the third day, he rose again from the dead. He ascended into heaven and is seated at the right hand of God the Father Almighty. From there, he will come to judge the living and the dead. I believe in the Holy Spirit, the Holy Catholic Church, the communion of saints, the forgiveness of sins, the resurrection of the body, and life everlasting. Amen. Our Father who art in heaven, hallowed be thy name. Thy kingdom come, thy will be done, on earth as it is in heaven. Give us this day our daily bread, and forgive us our trespasses, as we forgive those who trespass against us. And lead us not into temptation, but deliver us from evil. Amen. For an increase in the virtue of faith, we pray. Hail Mary, full of grace, the Lord is with thee. Blessed art thou among women, and blessed is the fruit of thy womb, Jesus. Holy Mary, Mother of God, pray for us sinners, now and at the hour of our death. Amen. For an increase in the virtue of hope, we pray. Hail Mary, full of grace, the Lord is with thee. Blessed art thou among women, and blessed is the fruit of thy womb, Jesus. Holy Mary, Mother of God, pray for us sinners, now and at the hour of our death. Amen. For an increase in the virtue of charity, for the intentions of the Holy Father, and for Our Lady's intentions for the Holy Father, we pray. Hail Mary, full of grace, the Lord is with thee. Blessed art thou among women, and blessed is the fruit of thy womb, Jesus. Holy Mary, Mother of God, pray for us sinners, now and at the hour of our death. Amen. Glory be to the Father, and to the Son, and to the Holy Spirit, as it was in the beginning, is now, and ever shall be, world without end. Amen. The first glorious mystery is the resurrection of the Lord. The spiritual fruit of this mystery is faith. Our Father, who art in heaven, hallowed be thy name. Thy kingdom come, thy will be done, on earth as it is in heaven. Give us this day our daily bread, and forgive us our trespasses, as we forgive those who trespass against us. And lead us not into temptation, but deliver us from evil. Amen. Hail Mary, full of grace, the Lord is with thee. Blessed art thou among women, and blessed is the fruit of thy womb, Jesus. Holy Mary, Mother of God, pray for us sinners, now and at the hour of our death. Amen. Hail Mary, full of grace, the Lord is with thee.
Blessed art thou among women, and blessed is the fruit of thy womb, Jesus. Holy Mary, Mother of God, pray for us sinners, now and at the hour of our death. Amen.

is the fruit of thy womb, Jesus. Holy Mary, Mother of God, pray for us sinners now and at the hour of our death. Amen. Hail Mary, full of grace, the Lord is with thee. Blessed art thou among women, and blessed is the fruit of thy womb, Jesus. Holy Mary, Mother of God, pray for us sinners now and at the hour of our death. Amen. Hail Mary, full of grace, the Lord is with thee. Blessed art thou among women, and blessed is the fruit of thy womb, Jesus. Holy Mary, Mother of God, pray for us sinners now and at the hour of our death. Amen. Hail Mary, full of grace, the Lord is with thee. Blessed art thou among women, and blessed is the fruit of thy womb, Jesus. Holy Mary, Mother of God, pray for us sinners now and at the hour of our death. Amen. Hail Mary, full of grace, the Lord is with thee. Blessed art thou among women, and blessed is the fruit of thy womb, Jesus. Holy Mary, Mother of God, pray for us sinners now and at the hour of our death. Amen. Hail Mary, full of grace, the Lord is with thee. Blessed art thou among women, and blessed is the fruit of thy womb, Jesus. Holy Mary, Mother of God, pray for us sinners now and at the hour of our death. Amen. Glory be to the Father, and to the Son, and to the Holy Spirit, as it was in the beginning, is now, and ever shall be, world without end. Amen. O my Jesus, forgive us our sins. Save us from the fires of hell. Lead all souls to heaven, especially those most in need of thy mercy. Amen. Jesus, protect and save the unborn. The second glorious mystery is the ascension of the Lord. The spiritual fruit of this mystery is hope. Our Father, who art in heaven, hallowed be thy name. Thy kingdom come, thy will be done, on earth as it is in heaven. Give us this day our daily bread, and forgive us our trespasses, as we forgive those who trespass against us. And lead us not into temptation, but deliver us from evil. Amen. Hail Mary, full of grace, the Lord is with thee. Blessed art thou among women, and blessed is the fruit of thy womb, Jesus. Holy Mary, Mother of God, pray for us sinners, now and at the hour of our death. Amen. Hail Mary, full of grace, the Lord is with thee. Blessed art thou among women, and blessed is the fruit of thy womb, Jesus. Holy Mary, Mother of God, pray for us sinners, now and at the hour of our death. Amen. Hail Mary, full of grace, the Lord is with thee. Blessed art thou among women, and blessed is the fruit of thy womb, Jesus. Holy Mary, Mother of God, pray for us sinners, now and at the hour of our death. Amen. Hail Mary, full of grace, the Lord is with thee. Blessed art thou among women, and blessed is the fruit of thy womb, Jesus. Holy Mary, Mother of God, pray for us sinners, now and at the hour of our death. Amen. Hail Mary, full of grace, the Lord is with thee. Blessed art thou among women, and blessed is the fruit of thy womb, Jesus. Holy Mary, Mother of God, pray for us sinners, now and at the hour of our death. Amen. Hail Mary, full of grace, the Lord is with thee. Blessed art thou among women, and blessed is the fruit of thy womb, Jesus. Holy Mary, Mother of God, pray for us sinners, now and at the hour of our death. Amen. Hail Mary, full of grace, the Lord is with thee. Blessed art thou among women, and blessed is the fruit of thy womb, Jesus. Holy Mary, Mother of God, pray for us sinners, now and at the hour of our death. Amen. Hail Mary, full of grace, the Lord is with thee. Blessed art thou among women, and blessed is the fruit of thy womb, Jesus. Holy Mary, Mother of God, pray for us sinners, now and at the hour of our death. Amen. Hail Mary, full of grace, the Lord is with thee. Blessed art thou among women, and blessed is the fruit of thy womb, Jesus. Holy Mary, Mother of God, pray for us sinners, now and at the hour of our death. Amen. Hail Mary, full of grace, the Lord is with thee. Blessed art thou among women, and blessed is the fruit of thy womb, Jesus. Holy Mary, Mother of God, pray for us sinners, now and at the hour of our death. Amen. Glory be to the Father, and

0: to the Son and to the Holy Spirit, as it was in the beginning, is now, and ever shall be, world without end. Amen. O my Jesus, forgive us our sins, save us from the fires of hell, lead all souls to heaven, especially those most in need of thy mercy. Amen. Jesus, protect and save the unborn. Amen. And the third glorious mystery, the descent of the Holy Ghost on Pentecost. The spiritual fruit of this mystery are the gifts of the Holy Spirit. Our Father who art in heaven, hallowed be thy name. Thy kingdom come, thy will be done, on earth as it is in heaven. Give us this day our daily bread, and forgive us our trespasses, as we forgive those who trespass against us. And lead us not into temptation, but deliver us from evil. Amen. Hail Mary, full of grace, the Lord is with thee. Blessed art thou among women, and blessed is the fruit of thy womb, Jesus. Holy Mary, Mother of God, pray for us sinners, now and at the hour of our death. Amen. Hail Mary, full of grace, the Lord is with thee. Blessed art thou among women, and blessed is the fruit of thy womb, Jesus. Holy Mary, Mother of God, pray for us sinners, now and at the hour of our death. Amen. Hail Mary, full of grace, the Lord is with thee. Blessed art thou among women, and blessed is the fruit of thy womb, Jesus. Holy Mary, Mother of God, pray for us sinners, now and at the hour of our death. Amen. Hail Mary, full of grace, the Lord is with thee. Blessed art thou among women, and blessed is the fruit of thy womb, Jesus. Holy Mary, Mother of God, pray for us sinners, now and at the hour of our death. Amen. Hail Mary, full of grace, the Lord is with thee. Blessed art thou among women, and blessed is the fruit of thy womb, Jesus. Holy Mary, Mother of God, pray for us sinners, now and at the hour of our death. Amen. Hail Mary, full of grace, the Lord is with thee. Blessed art thou among women, and blessed is the fruit of thy womb, Jesus. Holy Mary, Mother of God, pray for us sinners, now and at the hour of our death. Amen. Hail Mary, full of grace, the Lord is with thee. Blessed art thou among women, and blessed is the fruit of thy womb, Jesus. Holy Mary, Mother of God, pray for us sinners, now and at the hour of our death. Amen. Hail Mary, full of grace, the Lord is with thee. Blessed art thou among women, and blessed is the fruit of thy womb, Jesus. Holy Mary, Mother of God, pray for us sinners, now and at the hour of our death. Amen. Hail Mary, full of grace, the Lord is with thee. Blessed art thou among women, and blessed is the fruit of thy womb, Jesus. Holy Mary, Mother of God, pray for us sinners, now and at the hour of our death. Amen. Hail Mary, full of grace, the Lord is with thee. Blessed art thou among women, and blessed is the fruit of thy womb, Jesus. Holy Mary, Mother of God, pray for us sinners, now and at the hour of our death. Amen. Glory be to the Father, and to the Son, and to the Holy Spirit, as it was in the beginning, is now, and ever shall be, world without end. Amen. O my Jesus, forgive us our sins. Save us from the fires of hell. Lead all souls to heaven, especially those most in need of thy mercy. Amen. Jesus, protect and save the unborn. The fourth glorious mystery is the Assumption of the Blessed Virgin Mary. The spiritual fruit of this mystery is the desire for heaven. Our Father who art in heaven, hallowed be thy name. Thy kingdom come, thy will be done, on earth as it is in heaven. Give us this day our daily bread, and forgive us our trespasses, as we forgive those who trespass against us, and lead us not into temptation, but deliver us from evil. Amen. Hail Mary, full of grace, the Lord is with thee. Blessed art thou among women, and blessed is the fruit of thy womb, Jesus. Holy Mary, Mother of God, pray for us sinners, now and at the hour of our death. Amen. Hail Mary, full of grace, the Lord is with thee. Blessed art thou among women, and blessed is the fruit of thy womb, Jesus. Holy Mary, Mother of God, pray for us sinners, now and at the hour of our death. Amen. Hail Mary, full of grace, the Lord is with thee. Blessed art thou among women, and blessed is the fruit of thy womb, Jesus. Holy Mary, Mother of God, pray for us sinners, now and at the hour of our death. Amen. Hail Mary, full of grace, the Lord is with thee. Blessed art thou among women, and blessed is the fruit of thy womb, Jesus. Holy Mary, Mother of God, pray for us sinners, now and at the hour of our death. Amen. Hail Mary, full of grace, the Lord is with thee. Blessed art thou among women, and blessed is the fruit of thy womb, Jesus. Holy Mary, Mother of God, pray for us sinners, now and at the hour of our death. Amen. Hail Mary, full of grace, the Lord is with thee. Blessed art thou among women, and blessed is the fruit of thy womb, Jesus. Holy Mary, Mother of God, pray for us sinners, now and at the hour of our death. Amen. Hail Mary, full of grace, the Lord is with thee. Blessed art thou among women, and blessed is the fruit of thy womb, Jesus. Holy Mary, Mother of God, pray for us sinners, now and at the hour of our death. Amen. Hail Mary, full of grace, the Lord is with thee. Blessed art thou among women, and blessed is the fruit of thy womb, Jesus. Holy Mary, Mother of God, pray for us sinners, now and at the hour of our death. Amen. Hail Mary, full of grace, the Lord is with thee. Blessed art thou among women, and blessed is the fruit of thy womb, Jesus. Holy Mary, Mother of God, pray for us sinners, now and at the hour of our death. Amen. Hail Mary, full of grace, the Lord is with thee. Blessed art thou among women, and blessed is the fruit of thy womb, Jesus. Holy Mary, Mother of God, pray for us sinners, now and at the hour of our death. Amen. Glory be to the Father, and to the Son, and to the Holy Spirit, as it was in the beginning, is now, and ever shall be, world without end. Amen. O my Jesus, forgive us our sins, save us from the fires of hell. Lead all souls to heaven, especially those most in need of thy mercy. Amen. Jesus, protect and save the unborn. Amen. The fifth glorious mystery is the coronation of the Blessed Virgin Mary. The spiritual fruit of this mystery is the grace of final perseverance. Our Father who art in heaven, hallowed be thy name. Thy kingdom come, thy will be done, on earth as it is in heaven. Give us this day our daily bread. And forgive us our trespasses as we forgive those who trespass against us. And lead us not into temptation, but deliver us from evil. Amen. Hail Mary, full of grace, the Lord is with thee. Blessed art thou among women, and blessed is the fruit of thy womb, Jesus. Holy Mary, Mother of God, pray for us sinners, now and at the hour of our death. Amen. Hail Mary, full of grace, the Lord is with thee. Blessed art thou among women, and blessed is the fruit of thy womb, Jesus. Holy Mary, Mother of God, pray for us sinners, now and at the hour of our death. Amen. Hail Mary, full of grace, the Lord is with thee. Blessed art thou among women, and blessed is the fruit of thy womb, Jesus. Holy Mary, Mother of God, pray for us sinners, now and at the hour of our death. Amen. Hail Mary, full of grace, the Lord is with thee. Blessed art thou among women, and blessed is the fruit of thy womb, Jesus. Holy Mary, Mother of God, pray for us sinners, now and at the hour of our death. Amen. Hail Mary, full of grace, the Lord is with thee. Blessed art thou among women, and blessed is the fruit of thy womb, Jesus. Holy Mary, Mother of God, pray for us sinners, now and at the hour of our death. Amen. Hail Mary, full of grace, the Lord is with thee. Blessed art thou among women, and blessed is the fruit of thy womb, Jesus. Holy Mary, Mother of God, pray for us sinners, now and at the hour of our death. Amen. Hail Mary, full of grace, the Lord is with thee. Blessed art thou among women, and blessed is the fruit of thy womb, Jesus. Holy Mary, Mother of God, pray for us sinners, now and at the hour of our death. Amen. Hail Mary, full of grace, the Lord is with thee. Blessed art thou among women, and blessed is the fruit of thy womb, Jesus. Holy Mary, Mother of God, pray for us sinners, now and at the hour of our death. Amen. Hail Mary, full of grace, the Lord is with thee. Blessed art thou among women, and blessed is the fruit of thy womb, Jesus. Holy Mary, Mother of God, pray for us sinners, now and at the hour of our death. Amen. Hail Mary, full of grace, the Lord is with thee. Blessed art thou among women, and blessed is the fruit of thy womb, Jesus. Holy Mary, Mother of God, pray for us sinners, now and at the hour of our death. Amen. Glory be to the Father, and to the Son, and to the Holy Spirit, as it was in the beginning, is now, and ever shall be, world without end. Amen. O my Jesus, forgive us our sins, save us from the fires of hell. Lead all souls to heaven, especially those most in need of thy mercy. Amen. Jesus, protect and save the unborn. Hail, Holy Queen, Mother of Mercy, our life, our sweetness, and our hope. To thee do we cry, poor banished children of Eve. To thee do we send up our sighs, mourning and weeping in this valley of tears. Turn then, O most gracious Advocate, thine eyes of mercy toward us. And after this our exile, show unto us the blessed fruit of thy womb, Jesus. O clement, O loving, O sweet Virgin Mary, pray for us, O Holy Mother of God, that we may be made worthy of the promises of Christ. O God, whose only begotten Son, by his life, death, and resurrection, has purchased for us the rewards of eternal life, grant, we beseech thee, that meditating on these mysteries of the Most Holy Rosary of the Blessed Virgin Mary, we may imitate what they contain and obtain what they promise through the same Christ our Lord. Amen. Remember, O most gracious Virgin Mary, that never was it known that anyone who fled to thy protection, implored thy help, or sought thine intercession was left unaided. Inspired by this confidence, I fly unto thee, O Virgin of Virgins, my Mother. To thee do I come, before thee I stand, sinful and sorrowful. O Mother of the Word Incarnate, despise not my petitions, but in thy mercy hear and answer me. Amen. Saint Michael the Archangel, defend us in battle. Be our protection against the wickedness and snares of the devil. May God rebuke him, we humbly pray. And do thou, O Prince of the Heavenly Host, by the power of God, cast into hell Satan and all the evil spirits who prowl about the world seeking the ruin of souls. Amen. Saint Joseph, pray for us. Saint Francis of Assisi, pray for us. Saint Padre Pio, pray for us. Our Lady of the Rosary, pray for us. Sacred Heart of Jesus, have mercy on us. In the name of the Father, and of the Son, and of the Holy Spirit. Amen. I hope you have a blessed Pentecost, my friends. And I hope that you'll join us back here tomorrow. I know it's Memorial Day in the United States. We'll still be doing the Rosary at our normal time. We'll be praying the Joyful Mysteries. God bless you all, my friends. Thank you for your prayers and for your support. Don't forget to check out Unpacking the Mass. And if you do me a favor here on YouTube, please make sure you like this video and subscribe. Hit the notification bell to make sure you get more notifications for when we go live. Take care, everyone. Have a great day.
1: I really do. Yeah. No, I agree. You got to sacrifice for the end goal. But, my gosh, if you're miserable as a result of it, I don't know. But, Tony, you're the expert, and you're right. Test the assumptions. But I also do think you need balance, you know, because it can put stress on your relationship. It put stress on a lot of other things. And, you know, you don't know your day or your hour either. I mean, I can call you home at any time. So that's all tough stuff. Thank you, Lisa, for your call. Tony, just I only have a few minutes left. So just final advice, maybe. What advice would you give to somebody who's actually preparing retirement? Lisa made me think of it. She's got 2 decades at least that she can continue to work and to save. What advice you get to those that, you know, and the span is big, the person just starting out in their 20s, Lisa's in her 40s, probably has, you know, a lot of people have kids still they're dealing with, college kids, and kids today aren't moving on. I mean, there's a lot of people who are approaching retirement or in retirement, they're paying their kids' cell phone bills and the kids living in their basement. So, you know, how do you deal with that? I mean, what advice do you give?
2: So let's talk about a typical 60-year-old couple sort of approaching retirement. To me, that's the most critical where you need to understand what's the other side look like. Yeah. And I worked with a couple, nice people, both roughly in their 60s, and they thought they had it where they needed it, and they laid out the lifestyle that they wanted to live. And we had to make some adjustments, and the husband is going to have to work a couple extra years. But by understanding it, Drew, we got them on a path where they should be in excellent shape when they pull it. So I think, again, the planning element is just so huge to understand. Like with your last guest, understanding what those small changes make. And I think understand the financial piece. I really, really cannot stress enough to think about what does retirement look like for me on a day-to-day basis. And again, it's all making sure that you check all these things, you put them in the right columns and proportions, enjoy your life and be able to retire and do the things that you want to do. And I just feel like the more you're prepared, both mentally and financially, you really get to enjoy that next chapter in life when, you still can do a lot of really good stuff.
1: Just one quick thing, and I'm going to grab Kevin before we're out of time here. Is it a problem working too long?
2: Well, it is if what you've done is if you focused your whole life on saving, you didn't enjoy anything along the way, you end up working at 68 or 69, and you realize at 75 you don't have the energy to do anything, man, that doesn't feel like you had the life worth living. So as you said a couple times, and you've used the word balance, it is so critical in my mind.
1: Kevin in St. Charles, Illinois, thanks for calling. Good afternoon.
3: Good afternoon. How are you today?
1: All right. Hanging in there.
3: So I just said, I planned to retire. So retirement was something that I wanted to do.
1: Yeah.
3: And for me, you say, what are you going to do? It's like, well, I retired and I took two hobbies on. One of them was golf and the other one's the church. Great. I spent a lot of time working at the church.
1: Kevin, I'm glad you called because it's such a big part of this conversation too. When you do retire, I've heard from so many people who've done that. You need purpose, right? You have to volunteer or you take on the church, like you said, or, work on your health, go out and hit the golf ball, right? Walk the 9 or the 18 holes that you're going to play. Tony, if you could, I'll let you comment on that too. I have about a minute left.
2: Yeah, real quick. I mean, for me, Drew, I think about, I'll be 58 in a couple months. I like to play guitar. I like to study Italian. I like to play golf. I'm a gym rat. So I'm going to do my Knights of Columbus Council. There's some other volunteering. I'm on the board of a school for special needs kids. I see the way that I'm going to fill a good chunk of my day, and I'm excited about when that time comes. And I think I'll still work and manage money as long as I can because I love it and I love working with people. So, again, I think your purpose, my purpose, the last caller's purpose, they're all different. But find out what really resonates with you. And that's going to give you that life worth living.
1: Well, Tony, thank you. I hope people will check you out if you enjoyed what Tony Monopoly had to say. He's founding partner and chief investment officer at Innovative Asset Advisors Group, and he can help you out at innovativeaag.com. Tony, we'll talk again soon. Keep up your great work, and thanks for your contribution today.
2: Thanks, my friend. Always great.

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1: Amen.
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0: Brethren, let us call to mind our sins, and so prepare ourselves to celebrate the sacred mysteries.
1: I confess to Almighty God, and you, my brothers and sisters, that I have greatly sinned in my thoughts and in my words, in what I have done and what I have failed to do, through my most grievous fault. Therefore I ask Blessed Mary and the Virgin, all the angels and saints, and you, my brothers and sisters, to pray for me to the Lord our God.
0: May Almighty God have mercy on us, forgive us our sins, and bring us

0: O God, who by the mystery of today's great feast, sanctify your whole church and every people and nation, pour out, we pray, the gift of the Holy Spirit across the face of the earth, and with the divine grace that was at work when the gospel was first proclaimed, fill now once more the hearts of believers through our Lord Jesus Christ, your Son, who lives and reigns with you in the unity of the Holy Spirit, God forever and ever.
1: A reading from the Acts of the Apostles. When the time for Pentecost was fulfilled, they were all in one place together. And suddenly there came from the sky a noise like a strong, driving wind, and it filled the entire house in which they were. Then there appeared to them tongues as of fire, which parted and came to rest on each one of them. And they were all filled with the Holy Spirit and began to speak in different tongues as the Spirit enabled them to proclaim. Now there were devout Jews from every nation under heaven staying in Jerusalem. At this sound, they gathered in a large crowd, but they were confused, because each one heard them speaking in his own language. They were astounded, and in amazement they asked, "Are not all these people who are speaking Galileans? Then how does each of us hear them in his native language? We are Parthians, Medes, and Elamites, inhabitants of Mesopotamia, Judea, and Cappadocia, Pontus and Asia, Phrygia and Pamphylia, Egypt and the districts of Libya near Cyrene, as well as travelers from Rome, both Jews and converts to Judaism, Cretans and Arabs. Yet we hear them speaking in our own tongues of the mighty acts of God." The word of the Lord.

A reading from the first letter of St. Paul to the Corinthians. Brothers and sisters, no one can say Jesus is Lord except by the Holy Spirit. There are different kinds of spiritual gifts, but the same Spirit. There are different forms of service, but the same Lord. There are different workings, but the same God who produces all of them in everyone. To each individual, the manifestation of the Spirit is given for some benefit. As a body is one, though it has many parts, and all the parts of the body, though many, are one body, so also Christ. For in one Spirit we were all baptized into one body, whether Jews or Greeks, slaves or free persons, and we were all given to drink of one Spirit. The word of the Lord.

Bend the stubborn heart and will, melt the frozen, warm the chill, guide the steps that go astray, on the faithful who adore, and confess you evermore. In your sevenfold gift descend.

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2: Dearest brothers and sisters in Christ, it seems fitting on the solemnity of Pentecost to celebrate the first Mass of Thanksgiving of a priest who listened to the voice of the Holy Spirit. He could have chosen a different path, but he chose this one. He could have chosen to go elsewhere in search of greener pastures and left the archdiocese behind for taller mountains. But he did. Thank you, Father Jacob. This is also a good opportunity to welcome Father Jonathan back to his home parish, who was ordained 2 weeks ago for the faithful in the Archdiocese of Denver. And Father, we do trust the Holy Spirit has given you this gift and sent you there for a purpose, but we'll always be happy when you're home to visit. We now have cause for great rejoicing as two sons of St. Patrick Parish have been ordained to the priesthood of Jesus Christ this month. We have longed to see this day, and it has been many years in the making. It began in the Francis family home many years ago. It was called the Francis home before Father Jacob had been well-traveled. The example of the life of his parents, Ted and Jennifer, the support of his siblings, and so many friends, many of you here today over the years, have made it possible for Father Jacob Francois to hear this calling to the priesthood. Only God knows the number of prayers and sacrifices given on his behalf that prepared him for this day. It's been quite a number of years ago now that have passed since I gave Father Jacob his first Holy Communion. I've been informed that this officially makes me old. And though I don't feel it, I'm humbly ready to concede the point. Although I don't know what this means for Father Ambrose, he's sitting right next to me, who gave me First Communion. But the ordination yesterday, and this first Mass, when we shall soon receive the Holy Eucharist through Father Jacob's freshly anointed hands, it helps to clarify something for me, and I don't think I'm alone. And that is, while I grow older, the Church grows younger. Indeed, the Church never grows old. It can't. The Church can only grow young, because the Holy Spirit is continually renewing the Church in every age. The calling you received, Father, under the supervision of the Holy Spirit, will always be something of a mystery. How this grace works in a young man's life who decides to forsake those things that mean most to a young man, father, mother, wife, children, and so forth, in order to follow Christ as a priest, will never be fully understood in this life, and it will remain a mystery until the priest himself stands face to face before the one eternal high priest who gave him a share in his own priesthood. Let's consider today the role of the Holy Spirit at Pentecost, and how the Lord Jesus has given us a share of the priesthood to his people. Jesus Christ is our priest by offering himself to the Father, establishing a new and eternal covenant in his most precious blood. In our readings for Pentecost, we have an important connection to make between the day of Christ's resurrection at Easter and the day of Pentecost and the gift of the Holy Spirit. St. John Paul II, a great hero and spiritual patron of Father Jacob, in 1986 for Pentecost, 40 years ago this week, gave his encyclical Dominum et Vivificantem, the Lord and the Giver of Life. He explains the event of Pentecost constitutes the definitive manifestation of what had already been accomplished in the same upper room on Easter Sunday. The risen Christ came and brought to the apostles the Holy Spirit, saying, "Receive the Holy Spirit." What had taken place inside the upper room, the doors being shut, later on the day of Pentecost, is manifested also outside the upper room, as the doors are open and they go out to the inhabitants of the city and those who had come to Jerusalem for the feast. The ones that Jesus has taken as priests begin their priestly service on the day of Pentecost.

A clue about this new priesthood that Jesus has conferred through the Holy Spirit. The number 3,000, and even Pentecost itself, also takes us back to Mount Sinai, where God gave the law to Moses upon stone tablets. But in his absence, the people had turned away from God to the worship of a golden calf. When Moses returned, he asks, "Who will stand with God?" And only the Levites stepped forward. Moses commanded that those who had gone over to the practice of idolatry should be put to the sword. Scripture tells us about 3,000 people died that day. And Moses said to the Levites in Exodus 32:29, "Today you have ordained yourselves for the service of the Lord." And so, if the Levitical priests began their service by putting 3,000 to death, the apostles, the priests of Jesus Christ, bring 3,000 to life by proclaiming the word and baptizing them. The Holy Spirit given to the church is intended to breathe life back into souls who were dead in sin. St. John Paul II dedicated considerable attention in his encyclical to the role of the Holy Spirit, the Spirit of Truth, to convince the world of its sin. We must rely on the Holy Spirit to convince the world of sin so that it may not come to condemnation, but so that it may be saved. We see this so clearly in the apostolic preaching, especially on Pentecost. They did exactly what our Lord promised the Spirit would convince them of, that St. Peter convinces them first of their sin in handing over our Lord to be crucified, of righteousness as he gives witness to the resurrection and glorification of the Lord, and of judgment and condemnation when they are cut to the heart and urged to repent and be baptized for the forgiveness of their sins. Father Jacob, there will be many times, ever aided and supported by the Holy Spirit, that you will lend your hands and your voice to restore people to life in the saving waters of baptism, with outstretched hand in absolution to a penitent soul, when you hold aloft the sacred body and the precious blood of the Lord given to refresh our souls, when you will anoint the sick so that they may receive healing of body and soul from the Holy Spirit. Pentecost is also a sign that unity is to be restored. We hear that as they spoke, everyone heard them speaking in his native language. Long before, in the Old Testament, we heard that people had become so sinfully proud in attempting to build a tower to reach the heavens at Babel that God removed their ability to communicate through many languages, and the result was confusion. Indeed, we hear in the Acts of the Apostles that there was confusion on the day of Pentecost for a different reason, because it was so unusual that all heard the same message. The many languages are spoken and heard to restore unity to the human family. The church speaks all languages. So too priests are to look to the Holy Spirit for help to proclaim the mighty works of God. And the Holy Spirit also allows people to hear the word proclaimed and let it sink into the heart. We know that the Holy Spirit given at Pentecost is a sign of the restoration of unity because of the very nature of the Holy Spirit that we heard about in St. Paul's letter to the Corinthians, our second reading. The Spirit who gives different gifts, different forms of service, different workings, given to those as the Spirit chooses, to whomever he wishes for some benefit, a greater benefit, a benefit of the whole. All of these unique gifts, given by the one Spirit, serves to form us as one.

body, because we have received from the one Spirit. And so, Father Jacob, your priestly service is given to restore unity to the human family. You have been configured to the person of Jesus Christ, the head, so that you may help lead the members of Christ's body, his priestly people, in the mission he gave to the church. So, dear friends, please pray for these new priests, Father Jacob, Father Jonathan, and the other priests ordained yesterday. Pray that they will be given the gift of a priestly heart, a heart that is ever kindled by the light of the Holy Spirit, with charity for the people entrusted to their care, in imitation of St. John Vianney, a beloved patron of the Archdiocese and a parish priest, who daily offered himself for the people of his parish. Or, like St. Philip Neri, whose feast day you will celebrate in 2 days. Once he had such an intense experience of the Holy Spirit and felt such fire of love within his chest that he could hardly bear it. It filled him with immense joy, but also caused him considerable pain as his heart swelled for love of God. It was only after his death that it was discovered that two of his ribs had once been broken, a sign, as it were, that his rib cage was not able to contain the size of his priestly heart, filled with the Holy Spirit. These priests, like all priests, and even you, God's priestly people, we will all endure some suffering in this life. Not all our days can be as joyous and splendid as this one. Our Lord shows each of us what we will have to suffer for the sake of his name. But a couple of cracked ribs, or really any other kind of suffering we endure out of love for him and love for his people, the church, will be well worth it. Entrusting the care of your priestly heart, Father Jacob, to the powerful intercession of Mary, the Virgin Mother of God, we ask you to begin your priestly service, going to the altar of God, so that we may receive nourishment of Christ's presence given by the Holy Spirit to restore life and unity to the church, gathered from every tribe, tongue, people, and nation. May God bless you.

0: I believe in one God, the Father Almighty, maker of heaven and earth, of all things visible and invisible. I believe in one Lord Jesus Christ, the only begotten Son of God, born of the Father before all ages, God from God, light from light, true God from true God, begotten, not made, consubstantial with the Father. Through him all things were made. For us men and for our salvation, he came down from heaven. By the Holy Spirit, he was incarnate of the Virgin Mary and became man. For our sake, he was crucified under Pontius Pilate. He suffered death and was buried, and rose again on the third day, in accordance with the Scriptures. He ascended into heaven, and is seated at the right hand of the Father. He will come again in glory to judge the living and the dead, and his kingdom will have no end. I believe in the Holy Spirit, the Lord's giver of life, who proceeds from the Father and the Son, who with the Father and the Son is adored and glorified, who has spoken through the prophets. I believe in one holy Catholic and apostolic church. I confess my baptism for the forgiveness of sins, and I look forward to the resurrection of the dead and to life of the world to come. Amen.
1: Made strong in faith by the gifts of the Holy Spirit, we have the confidence to present these needs to our Heavenly Father.
2: For the Pilgrim Church on earth, may God inspire true worship that will draw people to love and follow his Son. We pray to the Lord.
3: Lord, hear our prayer.
2: For our great respect for life throughout the world, from conception through natural death, we pray to the Lord.
3: Lord, hear our prayer.
2: For all who are entering the church this Easter, may God shower them with grace during this time. We pray to the Lord.
3: Lord, hear our prayer.
2: For the community of faith, may Jesus open our eyes to the fullness of his love as we journey with him through the cross. We pray to the Lord.
3: Lord, hear our prayer.
2: For Tiana Sanford, baptized here this weekend, that the light of Christ may shine through her in a world in need of it, we pray to the Lord.
3: Lord, hear our prayer.
2: We pray for all those who have died, especially Mary Murray, that Christ's perpetual light may shine upon them. We pray to the Lord.
3: Lord, hear our prayer.
2: For the church, on this her feast, that she might continue to grow as the sacrament of salvation for the whole world, inviting all to the mystical body of Christ, we pray to the Lord.
3: Lord, hear our prayer.
2: For the church of Dubuque, that she might receive more vocations to the priesthood, through the witness of the Holy Spirit who offers zeal and animates his priests, let us pray to the Lord.
3: Lord, hear our prayer.
2: For those in our world who have not heard the gospel, that they might receive the gift of faith, hope, and charity, we pray to the Lord.
3: Lord, hear our prayer.
2: That the Holy Spirit, who proceeds from the Father and the Son, may teach us as Christian disciples to grow in trust and obedience to the will of God as we grow as a community of disciples. We pray to the Lord.
3: Lord, hear our prayer.
2: For those who are in the midst of discernment, that they can encounter the living God who is generous to those who gave a free gift of their lives in service and pastoral charity. We pray to the Lord.
3: Lord, hear our prayer.
2: We pray for all those who have died and for those who will die today, especially the members of the William Francis family, and for Bill, for all whom this Mass is offered, may they experience the gift of Christ in heaven. We pray to the Lord.
3: Lord, hear our prayer.
1: Eternal Father, in your clemency, grant us the continual help of your Holy Spirit, who animates the Church as our uncreated soul and unites us with the gift of his grace. We make these petitions in the name of Christ Jesus, our Lord.

0: Pray, brethren, that my sacrifice and yours may be acceptable to God, the Almighty Father.
1: May the Lord accept the sacrifice at your hands for the praise and glory of his name, for our good and all of his holy church.
0: Grant, we pray, O Lord, that as promised by your Son, the Holy Spirit may reveal to us more abundantly the hidden mystery of the sacrifice and gracious

Hold the Holy Spirit today on those you made your adopted children by uniting them to your only begotten Son. This same Spirit, as the Church came to birth, opened to all peoples the knowledge of God and brought together

0: To you, therefore, most merciful Father, we make humble prayer and petition through Jesus Christ, your Son, our Lord, that you accept and bless these gifts, these offerings, these holy and unblemished sacrifices, which we offer you firstly for your holy Catholic Church. Be pleased to grant her peace, to guard, unite, and govern her throughout the whole world. Together with your servant, Leo our Pope, and Thomas our Bishop, and all those who, holding to the truth, hand on the Catholic and Apostolic faith.
1: Remember, Lord, your servant. We all gathered here today because I want to know to you for that we all need the sacrifice of praise that we offer to ourselves and all who are given for the redemption of your soul in the hope of health and well-being, and pay their homage to you, eternal God, living and true. Celebrating the most sacred day of Pentecost, on which the Holy Spirit appeared to the apostles and the prophets of fire, and in communion with those whose memory is present, especially the glorious ever-Virgin Mary, mother of our God and Lord Jesus Christ, the blessed Joseph and spouse, your blessed apostles and martyrs, Peter, Paul, Andrew, James, John, Thomas, James, Philip, Bartholomew, Matthew, Simon, and Jude, Linus, Cletus, Clement, Sixtus, Cornelius, Cyprian, Boris, Adonis, John and Paul, Cosmas, and Damian, and Rosemary, we ask you to give us and prayers in all names, we may be dependent by your protection.
0: Therefore, Lord, we pray, graciously accept this oblation of our service, that of your whole family. Order our days in your peace, and command that we be delivered from eternal damnation, and counted amongst the flock of those you have chosen. Be pleased, O God, we pray, to bless, acknowledge, and approve this offering in every respect. Make it spiritual and acceptable, so that it may become for us the body and blood of your most beloved Son, our Lord Jesus Christ. On the day he was to suffer, he took bread in his holy and venerable hands, and with eyes raised to heaven, to you, O God, his almighty Father, giving you thanks, he said the blessing, broke the bread, and gave it to his disciples, saying, "Take this, all of you, and eat of it. For this is my body, which will be given up for you."

In a similar way, when supper was ended, he took this precious chalice in his holy and venerable hands, and once more giving you thanks, he said the blessing and gave the chalice to his disciples, saying, "Take this, all of you, and drink from it. For this is the chalice of my blood, the blood of the new and eternal covenant, which will be poured out for you and for many, for the forgiveness of sins. Do this in memory of me."

0: Therefore, O Lord, as we celebrate the memorial of the Blessed Passion, the resurrection from the dead, and the glorious ascension into heaven of Christ, your Son, our Lord, we, your servants and your holy people, offer to your glorious majesty, from the gifts that you have given us, this pure victim, this holy victim, this spotless victim, this holy bread of eternal life, and the chalice of everlasting salvation. Be pleased to look upon these offerings with a serene and kindly countenance, and to accept them as once you were pleased to accept the gifts of your servant, Abel the Just, the sacrifice of Abraham, our father in faith, and the offering of your high priest Melchizedek, a holy sacrifice, a spotless victim. In humble prayer, we ask you, Almighty God, command that these gifts be borne by the hands of your holy angel to your altar on high, in the sight of your divine majesty, so that all of us, who through this participation at the altar, receive the most holy body and blood of your Son, may be filled with every grace and heavenly blessing.
1: Remember also, Lord, your servants, Jean-Pierre, Leo, Clarence, and William, who have gone before us with the sign of faith and rest in the sleep of peace. Grant them, O Lord, we pray, and all who sleep in Christ, a place of refreshment, light, and peace. To us also, your servants who, though sinners, hope in your abundant mercies, graciously grant some share in fellowship with your holy apostles and martyrs, with John the Baptist, Stephen, Matthias, Barnabas, Ignatius, Alexander, Marcellinus, Peter, Felicity, Perpetua, Agatha, Lucy, Agnes, Cecilia, Anastasia, and all your saints. Admit us, we beseech you, into their company, not weighing our merits, but granting us your pardon, through Christ our Lord.
0: Through whom you continue to make all these good things, O Lord, you sanctify them, fill them with life, bless them, and bestow them upon us.

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graciously grant peace in our days, that by the help of your mercy, we may be always free from sin and safe from all distress, as we await the blessed hope and the coming of our Savior Jesus Christ.

Lord Jesus Christ, who said to your apostles, "Peace I leave you, my peace I give you," look not on our sins, but on the faith of your church, and graciously grant her peace and unity in accord.

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Blessed are those called to the supper of the Lamb.

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O God, who bestow heavenly gifts upon your church, safeguard, we pray, the grace you have given, that the gift of the Holy Spirit out upon her may retain all its force,

Please be seated. There's an ancient Polish tradition that if there's not two homilies, it's not a valid mass. So, there are many people that deserve a big thank you whom have brought me to this day. You've noticed that we have an incredible choir. Nolan Pittan composed a whole new mass setting for this mass entitled The Mass of the Incarnation. Very beautiful. Thank you. This Mass of Thanksgiving is a celebration and a testimony of the labor of love, which has borne fruit in my vocation, which has been not cultivated by me, but many people. From Iowa to Poland, Benedictine to Mundelein, but what has always been at the center is this parish, St. Patrick. I love this parish. I grew up here. And it gave me a deep love and devotion to Jesus Christ, who I discovered in a personal relationship and Eucharistic adoration. It was in that adoration chapel that I received the space to grow and mature in a parish environment that offered me a real invitation to priesthood and ministry as a high school theology teacher and as the youth and young adult minister at this parish. To the pastors and staff, past and present, including Father Miller, Father Ivan, Cindy, Connor, and Shannon, and to the many other staff members and parishioners here, thank you so much. I'm deeply grateful for your many years of prayer and support to me on this journey. I would also like to thank the many priests who have encouraged my vocation during my childhood, especially Father Ivan Nienhaus and Father Brian Dellert. And the many professors, some of whom are here today, Father Philippe from France, Father Vincent from Luxembourg, and Father Ladis Zuzak, one of the last priests ordained by Cardinal Wojtyla in Kraków before he became Pope John Paul II, who is the rector of the Emeritus University, my alma mater. Thank you for your many years of encouragement and support. I would also like to thank my seminary spiritual directors and formators, Father Emery de Gaulle, Father John Guthrie, Father Jerry Kopaczek, Father Richmond, and Father, now Archbishop Thomas Zinkula. There are many more people I can mention and who deserve my gratitude, but in particular, my family. Thank you for your many years of support. Without you, I would have never been asked by God to become a priest. And without your prayers and support, I will never have reached this moment. Thank you. The Church has a tradition that there are two gifts to be given on the occasion of a priest's first Mass. And these are the two people that deserve the most thanks. My parents, Mom and Dad. The first gift is the Maniturgium. It is the cloth that I wiped my consecrated hands with yesterday after receiving the anointing with sacred chrism from Archbishop. It represents the burial shroud that protected Christ's body during his 3 days in the tomb. The Maniturgium then is given to the mother because she was the first protector of the newly ordained priest, even since our time in the womb. The Maniturgium is a reminder to the people of God of his love and protection. The purple stole is given to the Father, and it is a sign of the priestly office. In the sacrament of penance, we experience God's justice, mercy, and reconciling love. The father of the newly ordained priest is the one who first taught him about justice and mercy. And so the purple stole that I have today is the one that I heard to hear my first confessions, where the priest reconciles the faithful into God's love and mercy. Mom and Dad, each of you will be buried holding your gifts so that when you meet the Lord at the end of your life,
and he asks you, "What have you given me?" you can respond with both hands full, "I gave you my sons as priests."

Since my diaconate ordination in December, it has provided me many opportunities with all of you to reminisce your reflections of your personal prayer, discernment, and your experiences of the church. Your stories have moved me deeply, and there's one such story I'd like to share with you briefly. My parents and I moved here to St. Patrick's in 2010 after Father Ivan was assigned to this parish after the devastating flood of 2008. Jonathan and I didn't know it at the time, but the move would become a monumental moment that changed the whole trajectory of our lives. Jonathan and I didn't know that our father, Ted, shared with Father Ivan that he was hoping to find a priest who could be a spiritual father to his sons, someone who might help cultivate a possible vocation to the priesthood. Father Ivan was probably completely unaware of the beauty of that moment. Do you remember that? But years later, Father Ivan, always looking for an adventure to go to Europe, vehemently declared to my parents that he was taking Jonathan and I to Krakow for World Youth Day in 2016 to see Pope Francis. My mother became anxiously concerned about how we would pay for the pilgrimage. My dad, however, believing that Father Ivan always knew what he was about, simply prayed, "Jesus, I trust in you." Before we left for the trip, my youth minister, Molly Larkin, would prophetically tell me, "Poland will change your life."

and most importantly of all, a son of the church. However, as I would find out, this would have never have happened if I had not been fostered and been brought into the relationship with the church where I received formation, education, and friendship from the church and her priests and the people of God. I came to realize that this was the first step in my priestly formation. Although I couldn't articulate it at the time, I knew inherently that I could not become a father without first becoming a son. My vocation was marked not only by the support of my family, but spiritual fatherhood of the many priests who are gathered around this altar today. My father, Ted, recognized that Jonathan and I's vocation to the priesthood was a task that was completely beyond him, even if we had not realized it ourselves. Indeed, the priesthood is a task that is beyond all of us and is truly a work of grace. Dad, after my diaconate ordination, you shared with me that you realized in a deeply spiritual way that I no longer only belong to you or to our family. At times, you even said that you were a little envious because, as you put it, you had to share me with everyone. Your reflection on this experience of ordained ministry is simple yet profound and often misunderstood. You realized that you were starting to see us no longer only as your sons, but sons of the church. A vocation to the priesthood then is not built solely on the fruits of beautiful moments of prayer, pilgrimages, and study. It has been marked by difficult moments of growth in my own personal freedom, giving myself away, being broken like bread. However, when I sensed my calling most profoundly, it was not always in the grand liturgies or even meeting the Pope, but rather I sensed my vocation most poignantly in the often small, tangible moments of care and fatherly concern that has been given to me throughout my life by the priests who have welcomed me into the church. When God has done something new in the heart of a young man, he gives him fully to the church. And I often think back to those moments when Father Dellert watched a second grader pretending to celebrate Mass in a basement after a family rosary. Or Father Ivan, who insisted I live a celibate life and pushed me into further studies in Krakow. Or on his deathbed when Father Jerry Kopaczek with Archbishop Zinkula on speakerphone encouraged me in my internship assignment, which would greatly shape my pastoral heart. In each of these moments, you, the priests of the church, have offered your priesthood as a testimony of God's love to me and the people of God. My authentic experiences of priestly formation was most realized when I realized I could never make the priesthood my own. Instead, I found that discernment and formation was most real and authentic when the priesthood was being given to me. And it was engendered by you in those small moments which I can no longer describe or comprehend. However, what I can tell you is that these moments that were fostered by each of you when you would invite me to serve your Mass, hear my confession, take me on a pilgrimage, or just out for a coffee. I am indebted because I have received the form of your priesthood from all of you. I know that what my priesthood looks like because I have already received it a share from your many years of guidance, mentorship, and prayer. This form was imparted tangibly yesterday morning when you laid your hands on my head and my classmates at the cathedral in Dubuque, the fruit of which we celebrate together as we receive the high priest himself from this altar today at this Mass of Thanksgiving. I hope to impart this gift, this fatherhood, to the next generation in my own ministry as you have done with me, so we may have many more sons of the church. My experience of being a son of the church is deeply personal. It now constitutes my identity. And it is not an identity.

that I possess or have on my own, because I belong to another, to Christ. And as Pope Benedict XVI said, the priest is not someone who belongs to himself. He belongs to Christ and the Church. This truth, belonging to Christ, saves each priest from a life of alienation and isolation, because it is Christ who ensures our identity and ministry. As we saw yesterday in the ordination liturgy, all of us gathered together, priests, bishops, deacons, and faithful. We are what constitute the Church, and you are, each and every one of you, a reminder to me that I will never accomplish my ministry on my own, and it will never bear fruit in isolation. Instead, the ministry that I received yesterday morning is something I will do with and for you, the people of God. Your prayers and support are why I serve you, and why I will serve you today, tomorrow, and God willing, the rest of my life. With your continued prayers and support, I will remain faithful to this call. For you, I am a priest, but with you, I am a Christian. God bless you all.

0: The Lord be with you.
1: And with your spirit.
2: Bow down for the blessing.
0: May God, the Father of lights, who is pleased to enlighten the disciples' minds by the outpouring of the Spirit, the Paraclete, grant you gladness by his blessing, and make you always abound with the gifts of the same Spirit. May the wondrous flame that appeared above the disciples powerfully cleanse your hearts from every evil and pervade them with its purifying light.
1: Amen.
0: And may God, who has been pleased to unite the many tongues in the profession of the one faith, give you perseverance in that same faith. And by believing, may you journey from hope to clear vision.
1: Amen.
0: And may the blessing of Almighty God, the Father, and the Son, and the Holy Spirit come down on you and remain with you forever.
1: Amen.

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So everybody else, please go over and celebrate with us. The food is ready. 15 minutes ago, I was told it was going to be done earlier. So anyway, thank you all for coming. Totally blessed. But please join us and celebrate the evening away. I know some of you may want first the blessings. I'll do that later. So come right now. We're going to have some pictures. So the rest of you, please head over and enjoy. And just go eat. We're going to do the blessing. So we want you to go ahead and go through, get something to drink and eat.

0: remember? And Peter draws his sword and cuts off the ear of the high priest's servant. Jesus rebukes him and says, all who live by the sword will die by the sword.
1: All who live by the sword will die by the sword.
0: Moses, Peter died a bloody death, crucified upside down with his face in the dirt and the blood running over his eyes. And he drew his sword to defend the Son of God. What about you?
1: I stole. I killed. For no one but myself.
0: What kind of death will God grant you?
1: Is there anything I can do?
0: By God's mercy, you... you have cut down the tree of your sinful life. But this land is littered with its fruits. In God's justice, you will have to pay for them. Ask that he will be merciful and that you pay in this life. Otherwise, you will pay in the next.
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4: Hello, my name is Rebecca, and I love listening to the stories of the saints. I begin each day when I wake up, I go right to the saints. And when it's the weekend and I don't have it, I feel lost. I know I have mass on the weekend and I sing in the church choir, but there's something about waking up and hearing these lovely stories to start the day, to know that these people went before us and accepted God each day, and that I too should accept God each day. They inspire me. They propel me to do just a little bit more and to not get so frustrated as to quit. They generally were people just like you, just like me, only they didn't quit. They just kept persevering. They didn't falter in their faith. And that is what is inspiring. You don't have to be an exceptional person with exceptional gifts. You just have to do whatever the little bit is that God asks of you, that you know in your heart. And this is what these stories reinforce in myself, and I'm sure in all of your listeners.

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4: It's 10:40 a.m. in St. Augustine, Florida, where the Franciscans came ashore in 1565 for the first Catholic Mass in what is now the America of the United States of America on September 8th, the Feast of the Birth of Our Lady. It's 9:40 a.m. in Green Bay, Wisconsin, where the Jesuits came through Sault Ste. Marie and the Mackinac Strait to bring Christianity to the northern Midwest. It's 8:40 a.m. in the Mountain States, where the Franciscans moved north as far as Puebla, Mexico, to spread. It's 7:40 on the West Coast, where St. Juniper Serra established missions. Welcome, everyone, to the One Nation Under God Eucharistic Pilgrimage. It's the third annual National Eucharistic Pilgrimage on the East Coast. It's titled St. Francis Xavier Cabrini Route. It'll pass by 130 million people on the East Coast, and we're building to the next National Eucharistic Congress in 2029. We'll finish up on July 4th in Philadelphia, where the Declaration of Independence was signed on July 4th, 1776. Relevant Radio is very grateful to be a sponsor of this event. Helen Brinkerhoff is my co-host tonight. Thank you for coming down.
5: Thanks.
4: And you've got lots of cousins. You come from a big Catholic family.
5: I do, Father. And I hear you getting emotional. And we at Irrelevant Radio have been anxiously awaiting the start of this pilgrimage. We cannot be more happy to be here. We're praying for an increased sense of piety and patriotism in our country that hopefully brings a lot of conversion. So we could not be more happy to be with you guys today.
4: Wonderful. And we're grateful to Maria Vision for providing the video feed. And we're praying that this pilgrimage may usher in a deep and lasting culture of life. For me, this is sort of a dream come true. I was remembering this morning, I was in chapel praying, that in 1996, at the end of a 40-day devotion to the Holy Eucharist at St. Bernard's Parish, just 1 year after John Paul penned the very important encyclical, the Evangelium Vitae Gaudium of the Gospel of Life, that we won't see a culture of life in our country until we carry Jesus in the Blessed Sacrament in a solemn and reverent way through the big cities of America. And that's happening now. Thank you, Bishop. Thank you, Jason.